0: obstacles for a final agreement. I'm Roger Stern, Fox News. Talks between the U.S. and Iran are set for tomorrow in Switzerland. The topics are to include the future of Iran's nuclear program, but there could be stumbling blocks, whether the Strait of Hormuz is closed again, and the fighting in Lebanon. Here's Fox's Alex Hogan in Tel Aviv.
1: Iran says it did so because of the recent violence between the IDF and Hezbollah in Lebanon. The Israeli military claims that Hezbollah fired more than 50 projectiles at Israeli forces in southern Lebanon, and Lebanon claims that these strikes have now killed as many as 20 people there today. As a result, the IRGC says ships should not approach the waterway. However, a U.S. defense official tells Fox that the IRGC cannot close the waterway since they don't control it. The U.S. controls it. And U.S. Central Command says that ships are moving in the strait. As many as 55 merchant ships transited, moving 17 million barrels of oil.
0: Two of the president's envoys were in Switzerland for the talks with the vice president on his way. Early voting in New York City's primary is underway, with the mayor pushing Democratic voters to the left. Is Fox's Brian Yenis in Brooklyn.
2: Democratic Socialist Mayor Zohra Mamdani says the Democratic Party must change or it will lose the presidential election in 2028. And he says that change begins by electing more socialist Democrats in Tuesday's primary here in New York. He's heavily campaigning this weekend for two Democratic socialists and one former Democratic socialist in three New York congressional House races. They are trying to unseat two mainstream Democrats by promising to abolish ICE, condemning the genocide in Israel, and vowing to tax the rich.
0: Mamdani himself voted today. 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
7: I'm Roger Mari. The suspect in a fatal shooting Sunday morning is facing multiple charges. Police say 37-year-old Dieter Seram was arrested after the shooting in Keomoku on Sunday that led to the death of 23-year-old Jishan Wakefield. The shooting happened near the intersection of Keomoku Street and Kapilani Boulevard at around 5 a.m. Seram appeared in court on Friday and was indicted on one count of murder and five counts of attempted murder. The Honolulu Medical Examiner has identified the 16-year-old driver who died Thursday morning after losing control on the Pali Highway as Kalena Abelman. Police say Abelman was speeding when she hit a concrete barrier, went airborne, dropped about 50 feet, and was thrown from her vehicle into the ravine below. Abelman was pronounced dead at the scene. Police said she was not wearing a seatbelt. Police are investigating the death of an 8-year-old Hawaii Island girl who had severe injuries. Kaya Kahalehoe Adolfo was brought into Hilo Benioff Medical Center on June 10th, unresponsive. She was then airlifted to Kapilani Medical Center for Women and Children, where she was later pronounced dead. Kaya lived with her father and stepmother on the Big Island. Police sources say Kaya's injuries included a fractured skull, bleeding in her brain, and a broken collarbone. Five juveniles were arrested, 12 citations issued, and 9 e-dirt bikes recovered during a Honolulu Police Department e-bike enforcement operation in West Oahu. On Thursday, officers conducted a district-wide operation across Ewa, Kapolei, Nanakuli, and Waianae to address illegal e-dirt bike activity. Police said the five juveniles were arrested for driving without a license. The 12 citations were issued to adults and juveniles for violations related to illegal operation and roadway use. From the News Radio 830 KHVH News Center, I'm Roger Mari.
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13: Guard, 5'9", from Honolulu, Hawaii, wealth advisor,

Aloha and welcome back to a live show of It's All About the Benjamins. Thank you, ladies and gentlemen, boys and girls, for joining me this afternoon. My name is Benjamin, and welcome to the show. It's all about the Benjamins in your pocket, in your checking account, savings account, and hopefully in your investment account. Why do we invest to begin with? Why do we save? Why do we work so hard? Who do we work so hard for? Why do we put money aside and plan? Is it truly going to be a rainy day? It's pretty beautiful, almost on a daily basis. Should we plan? Should we create a plan A and plan B? Well, that's the subject of today's show, and many, many more. I have some information that you could use this afternoon, so please stay tuned. I did some homework. I hope not to bore you to death today, but I sometimes get a little technical. Truly, part of my wealth care experience at the office is step two, which is investment planning. In the investment planning arena, technical and fundamental analysis is at the heart of investment planning. So I do get technical. I did study. I do provide information to my clients, but I am very careful. I'm very careful not to go over their heads, your head. I'm very cautious about talking about things like PE ratios and, talking about things that could potentially be boring, and keeping things interesting and keeping things actively engaging is the goal, because we want you to succeed in the area of investing. So today, maybe we'll dive a little bit into some technical analysis, and there's a message at the end. Because if I see things, I better report them. If I look at things, and give you an example, I very often, each and every week, I talk about this index. They call it the S&P. S&P. Standard and Poor's. I'm joking around, it's the salt and pepper of investing. The S&P is a stock market index. It basically tracks the performance of 500 very, very large U.S. companies. They are publicly traded in the United States, and you have the ability to look into what do they, you know, represent, the broad markets. And then it's like a benchmark. Everybody looks at it on a daily basis, weekly basis, yearly basis. It's like my benchmark. It's my par. You know, when you go play golf and it's a par four, they, I guess, expect us to sink that ball in the hole in four shots. That's the whole idea. Right? If you do it in three, you're a winner. You are beyond belief doing good. If you do par all day, you do better than 80% of the players out there. Oh, wow. Well, imagine if the same was when we talk investing. But it's important to talk technical analysis and fundamental analysis. And this S&P 500, I'm looking at the chart. And I'm doing this live. I have to do everything off the cuff. Why? Because it's the way compliance told me to do it. And they said, Ben, everything is off the cuff. It's a radio show where you're live. And if you look at the S&P 500, it's closed more than 5% above its 50-day moving averages for the 25th now trading day in a row. What is going on when something is above average? Do you think it will continue? You see, when you look into your statements, and when you look into your money, and when you look into your 401k and your IRA, rarely do we pay attention to technical and fundamental analysis. When we look into what we own in your portfolio, rarely do we pay attention, because, you know, it's something that we always had, right? Rarely do we pay attention to what
is the structure of what you own, meaning where the money is invested. Is it invested in this area or another? Are you heavily exposed to one part of the economy, or maybe, for example, one company? It brings me back to a story. Back in the day, I think it was 20 years ago, 18 or so years ago, where I was at the branch. I was the investment specialist, and a good client comes in, and his 401k was enormous. It was just enormous, in the millions, and it was shocking. It was just amazing. I was like, wow, you did, what an unbelievable balance. It's great. Do you mind if we take a look and look at page 2 and page 3? Here we go. The technical guy is stepping in, right? I want to fundamentally find out, what is he doing that other people's maybe should do? Listen to the words. Maybe should do. Well, 99%, a little bit of cash, just tiny little bit of cash, 99% of the money was with Enron. Do you remember? Enron collapsed due to a massive corporate fraud, systemic accounting manipulation. Who? Executives. Now that's fundamental analysis. This is not technical. This is technical is you and I reading the chart, and then we say, okay, overbought and overdue. As of June report of what I'm looking live at the S&P 500, technology sector is closing. Wow, what's going on here? 10% above its 50-day moving averages for the 24th straight day in a row. I am seeing things. I'm reporting to you technical analysis. Technology rules, according to Bloomberg's. All the information I'm sharing with you is information that you should be aware of. And then you should call me and say, Ben, what the heck do you mean when something is trading above its moving averages so often and never stop rising? Is it going to continue like this forever, or is it going to be correcting one day or soon or maybe or never? Usually there is a correction, and I want to talk to you about a correction that has been happening. The information that I'm sharing today is from Bloomberg. Very reliable information. Anyway, back to the story of my good, now he's a good friend of mine. Do you know what I told him? I said, wow, congratulations. How long have you worked for Enron? All my life. Everything is in this incredible one company. All the money is invested in one company, and it's publicly traded. And look at this amazing performance. Nobody knew at the time. I did not know that the executives were hiding billions in debt. They were fabricating profits, and they it triggered a massive, terrible bankruptcy, and they were doing things that are a little bit, maybe the word unethical, illegal practices. They used to call it mark-to-market, special purpose entities to create off-the-balance, quote-unquote, shell companies. Why would they do that? To hide billions of dollars in debt when there were, you know, things were falling apart and it was a failing investment, and you don't want to tell all your shareholders. You got to be careful. Do you understand what my job is now? That is fundamental. It's not technical. It's fundamental. I go and I dive and I look at the CEO and their behavior. It's very difficult, by the way, because sometimes they do things and you got out. It takes me back to college, really understanding and learning. Thank you for a really wise Benjamin that taught me back in college. Yes, it's all about the Benjamins. The same teacher that taught Warren Buffett to manage money, the father of value investing, it was a Benjamin. Benjamin Graham. I wrote about him in my book, All About the Benjamins. Wisdom and advice from the greatest Benjamins of all time. Benjamin Graham paid very close attention to the fundamentals. Anyhow, long story short. So I told my client,
you know, there's a thing called diversification. I'm about to raise not one, not two, three red flags on your portfolio. And the red flags are waving. And one of them maybe should be a black flag. It is danger ahead. All you are, how old are you now? And he's like, you know, I'm 68 years old and this is it. This is my retirement. And I said, don't you think that all of your eggs are in one basket? Do you see? Do you see what I see? Do you see what I saw? Do you understand the importance of having someone else looking over and watching your back? Do you understand what investment planning is all about? Yes, yes, of course, investment planning is about generating 5%. Why? Because inflation is at 4.2. Great, so you are 0.8 above inflation. Do you really believe inflation is at 4.2? Come on. Let me just stay with me for one more break, and I'll tell you a story how much it costs to buy ground beef and a steak. And when you see the

0: inflation on just a hamburger. You will not believe the nonsense of the government, the Federal Reserve itself, telling me that inflation is at 4.2%. I don't believe that. Inflation is greater. No wonder we need the money to grow to deal with inflation. I want to tell you the rest of the story, but it looks like I might have to take a break very soon. And I said, please, will you consider this three red flags I'm raising? And if you want me to be your advisor, if you want me to give you decent advice, if you want me to sit down with you and have a conversation about proper allocation, about diversification, about how heavy you are in one thing. So you know what I said? I said, if we are going to work together, there is no way. There is just no way my compliance will allow this. It's just impossible. All of your eggs, all of your money is just in one thing. And what if something could go wrong, I said? Woo! This is the, we have a job. My job is a life-altering, life-changing. My job is not a job. We save people's lives. I save people's lives. I do. I remove stress and I make you live longer. I help you see things that you, unfortunately, not trained. I wish we all knew technical and fundamental analysis, but he did not know. Long story short, we were able to diversify the portfolio, and then the most unbelievable thing happened. Document destructions, energy market manipulation, 2001 bankruptcy. Unbelievable. All I did was my job, and the family called me a hero. That's no hero. A hero is a ranger. A hero is a soldier. A hero is someone that protects your right for freedom, freedom of speech, to give you the ability to live freely in this amazing America. A hero is a man and a woman serving us. They are the heroes. What do you expect from us, myself, your advisor, your person right here on the radio, is to share with you the experience that we have had for the past 25 years, because we've seen things, and thank goodness we have guidelines and rules that will help you create and grow. And the last thing, which is very important, that's what I did for him. Preserve. Create, grow, and preserve your assets for you, for your retirement, and for your family as your beneficiary for many, many years to come. Now, if we please stay tuned, if you please allow me to stay tuned, the show is 1 hour. We will have three quick breaks. This is the first one. I'm going to share with you some news that you could use. An opportunity to maybe learn something new about technical analysis. I will tell you what keeps my clients up at night until we get involved. What keeps the people that call me that didn't plan, what keeps them up at night when it comes to retirement, life events, elder care, estate planning, financial basics, things like, will my money last through retirement? Oh, yeah. Those are real, real issues, and we have real answers. All right, stay tuned. We'll be right back.
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As a member of a highly regulated industry, Benjamin Benzikin must comply with the rules and regulations designed to protect you, the listener, and his clients. In addition, Benjamin Benzikin assures the valued reputation of his broker-dealer LPL Financial. When appearing on the radio, Ben has no control over the audience's investment experience or knowledge. Suitability requirements of the audience are unknown. Therefore, discussions should be broad and general in nature and should never ever be considered or construed as advice.

0: Yes, bring your friends to the office and let's talk about you having lots of money. So my dear client, he became a client, and my dear friends, I think that was probably one of my earliest and most memorable moments of my career. I call it the Enron moment, where deceptive practices caused a company, by simply learning fundamental analysis and understanding the structure of the business and learning how to read financial statements, wiping out terrible, terrible leaders back in the day, wiping out billions of dollars in shareholders' investments and employees' retirement pensions, devastation and a collapse. Woo, unbelievable. I am so incredibly proud to just follow simple rules. You know, like when Moses came down and he said to my grandfather, and he said, here we go, I got 10 rules. Can you do that? I'm like, okay, my grandpa taught me 10 simple rules. Great guide for the rest of my life. We have the same thing when it comes to personal financial checkup. When I have an investment strategy for you, an insurance plan, taxes, if you own a business, retirement planning so you can have really good income for the rest of your life, estate planning, and finally reaching financial independence and freedom, how do I do it? I follow simple rules. After more than 25 years of experience in this business, after more than 4,000 shake of hands and agreements, we learned a thing or two. We learned a thing or two about investing, about retirement, about cash flow, taxes, education. I am personally responsible to help a person answer a question that bothered him 35 years. He did not know if he had saved enough for retirement. He was so worried. Charlie. Beautiful human being. I made up the name, but he's a real person. 35 years not knowing, keeping, saving, and investing. And Charlie, it's okay to buy a new t-shirt. Yes, it's okay for you to take the wife out to dinner. Maybe not to that crazy steak dinner that I'm going to tell you about in a second, where you go out to get a steak, and it will cost you $1,000 per person? This is how serious meat is going. It's getting crazier and crazier. Meat is getting really expensive, up 18.9% over the last year. And last time I read, more than doubled since 2013. This is according to USDA. This summer, 2026, you should expect to pay more than $7 for your ground beef and an astronomical price for a simple steak dinner. Prime cut, $100, up to, let's say, $300. Can you believe it? If you want to fancy your girlfriend and you want to go out to an A5, well, I don't know the difference between A5, A4, A6, A5 Wagyu meat. It will range, I'm not kidding you, $235 for a piece of steak. Up to $1,000 dinner. There's a place in Waikiki right on Kuhio. If you go there and you combine it with a magical mystery show, I'm sure it's special and it's beautiful. It's $1,000 per person. So, now that we're talking about crazy 18, 20, doubling the cost of just my simple hamburger, let's go talk about the Federal Reserve telling you and me that inflation is at 4.2% as of May 2026. Really? You know, the Federal Reserve has this little report. They call it the beige book. It's like it's a report. It looks beige. So I guess that's what they call it, the beige book. 8 times a year, the Federal Reserve will, you know, will sponsor this thing, and they call it the Beige Book. It's a summary of information of all the current economic condition that is occurring all across 12, if you don't know, 12 Federal Reserve districts. All right. Last week, according to the Federal Reserve, they saw in their report, are you ready? The most ever, the most mentioned words, which are prices and inflation. The publication of this report, I think it was the year I was born, 1970. Oh my goodness. But the Fed itself is warning us of something. And I need you to be aware of it. So when I look at my clients' accounts, and if anything that you own does not generate the at least 4.2% that the Federal Reserve is telling us that that's inflation, we might be in trouble. Your money is not growing and potentially not going to make it. People that are on fixed income, what's fixed income? It's when you invest into an investment that is fixed and generating you some fixed rate of return, fixed dollar amount, fixed monthly income. And if your fixed monthly income generates you $300, but the same thing you want to buy actually is going to cost you $500, $600, $700, something wrong with your fixed income. We got to fix this fixed income, and we need to make sure that you're making more than 4.2%. Who in the world can afford a $1,000 dinner per person? Wow, what are we celebrating? I want to be part of that. Charlie planned for 35 years, and he wasn't sure if he saved enough. How much can I put every month into saving and investing? And Charlie was saving an enormous amount of money, and he's already retired, and he lives on a small, incredibly low budget, has not been traveling. His dream is to go to Vegas more often, not once every 10 years. So I set Charlie down and I said, Charlie, I diversified your portfolio. I worked on your asset allocation. I made sure that you are invested appropriately according to your risk tolerance and your age. Let's go talk about the different risks that are associated out there. Yes, Charlie, sit down. Let's talk about longevity risk. Let's talk about inflation, interest rate risk, market risk, you name it. Longevity is a serious thing. Charlie, you're going to live to 120 years old. Yes, he looked at me like, yes, you're blessed to live long. But Charlie, I have some very good news for you. You are able to afford to do this and that and this and that that you did not do for the past 10 years. It's almost as if I give some of our clients the permission to live the life that they deserve. And yes, that's all it takes. It takes just myself, Benjamin, your hardworking servant, to give you the confidence and to give you that oomph, to give you that feeling, to give you that ability not to be afraid anymore. Because when you have an enormous amount of money saved, more than $3 million in your account, and you live on $2,000 a month, Charlie, we can make a difference in your lives. We can make a difference in your kids, in your wife's, in your travel, in the pursuit of your happiness. It's okay now. It's okay for you. And let me show you how it works. So I worked out the numbers. I diversified the portfolio into short-term and mid-term and long-term instruments. And we kept enough money for emergencies. And I said, here, this is the dollar amount that will cover all of our needs until we are over 100 years old. But look at the surplus of income that we're able to generate now. Charlie, it's okay to go get a new t-shirt. It's okay to fly to Vegas. And yes, it's okay. It's okay. Yes, I have a client that I personally said, please, it's okay to take the wife to Italy and have that pasta. No kidding. And they did it. My dear beloved client, an officer, a colonel, an incredible human being. all of his life had a dream. He wanted to go to see where Jesus was from. He wanted to visit the Holy Land all of his life. And he's been thinking about it, and he's been dreaming about it, and he's been worrying about it. And then he wasn't sure, and he didn't know if he had enough. So this is what I said. I said, this is where we are today. I can assure you by looking at your expenses and looking at your income, I can assure that you can have a very comfortable monthly income to take care of all of your needs for the next 30 years and plus. But let's make a deal. If we diversify properly and next year we have made a significant gain, maybe, no guarantee, but if we had a significant gain above all of your needs and above all of, you know, the cautious life that you live, and if we made a little extra, would you be okay if you can take the wife on this trip that you've been dreaming of all your lives? We were so lucky. We were so blessed that we were able to grow. And we were able to diversify. We were able to invest appropriately. You have to remember, all investments are subject to risk, so we have to be very cautious. Don't you go in and jump in and do something inappropriately that could potentially cause you harm physically, mentally, and you know, in your portfolio could be harmed if you're doing the wrong thing. You have to consult with an advisor that will do the right thing. And they were able to go to the Holy Land. And they took pictures. And they brought the album. And we sat there for hours. And it was an incredible feeling. Ladies and gentlemen, boys and girls, team up with an advisor that totally gets to know you, totally understands you. This is what I attempt to do. This is why I sincerely believe that our job is more than we have a life-changing job. We can team up and help you plan appropriately and deal with the challenges ahead. And there are many: market risk, interest rate risk, cognitive risk, reverse legacy risk, spending shock, like, oh boy, home repair, car repair, long-term care, God forbid, divorce, inflation risk, which I want to talk to you about, longevity risk, which is a real thing, because you are blessed to live long. And if you live long and longer and your money doesn't grow with you, if your Benjamins don't keep up, you will not end up with Benjamins in your pocket. You'll have just Washingtons. Not on my watch, not under the flag of it's all about the Benjamins. It's not all about the Washingtons. It's the Benjamins. Stay tuned. We'll be right back.
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0: Oh, yes. Staying alive, living well, and doing great. But we're busy. You're busy. You were distracted. We go to work. It's very difficult. The news, the war, this and that, distractions. And what do? I look at things focused, laser, on the most important thing in finance, your money. I look if you planned appropriately, and I help you set together a strategy that hopefully will provide good results for your future. I look and see things, and that's the reason why you should call my office immediately. I call this the moment we have to talk. Because I am the one that will coordinate everything I just spoke about in the last half hour. I am the one that will put together all of these seven steps, which it's a complex structure of your wealth care experience, and you need to do it, and you need to do it now. Because we wasted time. And that's one thing we don't want to lose, is time. And why we are the one to do the work for you? Because we see what you don't see. With great respect, I see things around the corner that you don't even know exist. I see the good and the bad. When I need to get my teeth clean, oh, my dentist can see things I had no idea what's going on in my own body. When I go see my doctor and he prints this report and he looks at my lungs and my heart and he looks at the different numbers of cholesterol this and blood this, and he can see things that I have no idea half the time. What is he talking about? But he says, here, Ben, this is what you need to do. Why? How is it possible that I can see around the corner and you don't see the danger that is hiding and can potentially one shot, one mistake, one terrible day, one bad fundamental analysis? Remember the story that literally I live with all my life. It's the Enron story. And the clients that I simply said, if you want to work together, we're going to have to be diversified. I saved his retirement. I think I saved his marriage. I saved his life. True story. Really happened. Do you want to hear another story? Okay. A quick story. It's all about other people's experiences are lucky to be your experience. I have a client. We are turning the show into some positivity. I have a client that is just a brilliant human being. Brilliant human being. And he always looks for the next technology. Always. Technology rules, he says. And he always look at the next potential. He was early on when the internet was coming. He was early on when this and that was emerging. He is the earliest ever. He and I on the same day met back in the day and we said, whew, we got to carve some money with this AI stuff. This technology stuff is the real thing. If you don't believe me, what else can I tell you? Look at Bloomberg report. The S&P 500 was up 19.1%, but the only sector outperforming the index was, by the way, that's in 2026. The only sector that is outperforming the S&P index 500 that I was telling you about earlier, technology, over 44%. So here's a story that could potentially be, who knows, You come and talk to me. I will share with you experiences, good and bad, of what other people have been doing, did, and will never do again. But this friend of mine and client of mine, that we are best friends now, is always ahead, always thinking, always forward with his money and the future. And his thinking and advice and approach, his sit down with me and the lunches and the carving of the diversification of his portfolio affected mine and all of my clients. And I have to tell you, we are beating inflation. Woohoo! I'm being very, very conservative. That's the good part of my job. That's the amazing, the success. But at the same time, you better get ready for the unfortunate, no plan whatsoever of market risk. The story that I will tell you of people that did not put together even a thought about preserving their assets and preparing themselves. They go to a long-term care facility. Mom is becoming forgetful a little bit. And cognitive risk was never really talked about. Unfortunately, many people experience decline. They call it cognitive ability as you age. It's very sad. Making sound portfolio judgment and wise withdrawal decisions, very hard. Would you agree? We're talking some technical stuff. And they let grandma or mom, in this case, still make decisions and never really addressed something that I'm trained on each and every day to identify. So the moment I see and I feel and I observe and I look at you, and the moment I recognize that we have a cognitive risk, it's time to raise the red flags. It's time for me to be that fiduciary that you hired. My job is, I don't think we are investment specialists here. I think we seriously save people's lives. Honestly, it's unbelievable what we do. The care is so deep that we have to protect and preserve our clients' dignity. We have a very, very dear, dear lady, one of our clients, and she's single. And she has been time and time being led to this sad online scams, the love scam. You know, some fake pictures from a guy seeking and going after and taking advantage of my good dear client and asking for money. And it's just so sad. And I am the one that have to sit down and have a cup of tea. And I am the one that is wondering, you know, where's all this money going? We gotta really sit down and have a conversation about it. Obviously the family members don't know. So I gotta be the Benjamin that you hired me to do. To do the right thing. So I'm the one to pick up and find out that this good-looking, incredible, whatever, Swedish god picture is some kind of Nigerian guy from Africa. And it's really not true. It's horrible and terrible. Our job is beyond just your wealth care experience, is really preserving your financial freedom. Everything that you and I will do is personal and confidential, and I call on you upon a meeting immediately. 1-808. You call the office right now. They're waiting for your call. Tell Sarah, Shelby, and Helen to make an appointment for us to sit down. 380-8888. It's time for you and I to be friends. It's time for you and I to work together before it's too late. It's time to build a network of friends immediately before something happens. Before something happens that is terrible. Before something happens like inflation that is out of control and a spending shock and then the market craziness. And also, I'm going to tell you some good stuff. I'm going to share with you things that you did not even know about. I'm going to share with you a portfolio that you were not even aware is available for you to potentially invest. I have to use the word potentially invest in. We will sit down and we're going to talk about exactly what a wealth care experience looks like and why you need it. You might be unfamiliar with planning. Comprehensive planning, I call it. It's not just you call like an agent and you buy something and then you don't see them for 25 years. It's not like it's like a one-time shop and then you buy something and then this person sold you this thing and then you locks you up for 14 years and then you're worried about it for the rest of your life and then you just, you know, feel so terrible. No. Comprehensive process that involves evaluating where you are financially today, your situation. I will literally make a map. I have a map inside of my wealth care experience. I will pull a map and I will talk about short term and mid term and long term. And I will quantify, identify, and find potential outcomes and different ways to work and pursue to reach your goals. When you and I will plan, we will plan about investments and investment management. When you and I will plan, it will be about retirement planning, tax optimization. It's important. Your business planning, estate planning. We're going to talk and talk and talk about power of attorney, and we're going to talk about getting a will and getting a trust. And eventually, we need a really good attorney to put it all together. We will provide you a complete picture of all of your finances, and it will be very specific, and that's my job. And I'm here not to do just a quick summary right here on the air. I'm here to put value, and I will put a lot of time and effort into it, to bring in a good financial life for you and for your family. I call on you to please go to my website, Ben Zaken Investment Group, and check us out and give us a call. All right, quick final break. And then one quick story and then the show is over. I'll be right back.
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tonight, and welcome back to a live show of It's All About the Benjamins. We have a few moments together. 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

0: comfortable at retirement? 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And it's happening right here locally. We need to talk to our kids and our grandkids. And we need to put some sense into their Benjamins. All right, until I get the pleasure, the honor, and the opportunity to meet with you, your loved one, your family, and yes, mom and dad. Until then, I wish you all blessings of love and care and lots of Benjamins in your pocket. Ahui ho. Shabbat shalom. And may the Benjamins inspire you.
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3: Talk tomorrow. I'm Daria Albinger, and that is the plan as Vice President Vance heads to Geneva, Switzerland, where he will lead a U.S. delegation in talks with Iran, which could lead to a permanent peace deal. Fox's Bill Malugin at the White House says much of the focus remains on the Strait of Hormuz.
4: Conflicting reports as to what exactly is going on in the Strait of Hormuz today. The Iranian military announced they were closing down the strait because of what they say were repeated violations of the ceasefire, but CENTCOM countered that, saying traffic is flowing very smoothly and about 55 ships have already transited the strait today. So in the meantime, President Trump's envoy, Steve Witkoff and Jared Kushner, they're on the ground in Switzerland teeing up some of these peace talks we're expecting to see in the coming days. Vice President J.D. Vance saying he does plan to join them in the coming days and that the memorandum of understanding is already having an impact.
5: One of the things the president has set us out to do as a high priority is to open the straits. That's now happened.
4: Now, President Trump defending against criticism of that MOU.

0: The talks were postponed today because of the fighting between Israel and Hezbollah in Lebanon. The vice president spoke to Fox News before he left about the FIFA World Cup, which the U.S. is co-hosting with Canada and Mexico. He says the event is bringing the world together.
1: One of the great things about these events is that there is this cultural exchange where we learn a little bit from them. And of course, they learn a lot about what makes America so great. I'm so proud to have the World Cup here.
0: The tournament is going very well so far for Team USA, which advanced to the knockout round after beating Australia yesterday. Next up for the U.S. is Turkey, which has already been eliminated after this round. Checking some more of the action at the World Cup. Ecuador and Curaçao now battling it out in Kansas City. It was Germany over the Ivory Coast 2-1 earlier today, along with the Netherlands beating Sweden 5-1. 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
15: I'm Roger Murray. Honolulu police are investigating an attempted homicide involving a law enforcement officer in Kaimuki. It happened at around 1 a.m. near the intersection of 6th Avenue and Harding Avenue. Officers stopped a 35-year-old man at a roadblock when he allegedly tried to flee. An officer attempted to disable the vehicle but became trapped inside. Police said the 29-year-old officer was able to overcome the suspect and bring the vehicle to a stop. The suspect was arrested on suspicion of attempted first-degree murder of a law enforcement officer. Police say a 20-year-old man was arrested Friday on suspicion of attempted second-degree murder. Investigators said the case stems from an argument at a Waianae home at around noon on June 18th. The suspect and a family member got into a dispute, during which time the victim was allegedly stabbed. Police said the victim was treated for injuries and later released from the hospital. The Honolulu Medical Examiner has identified that the 16-year-old driver who died Thursday morning after losing control on the Pali Highway as Kalina Abelman. Police said Abelman was speeding when she hit a concrete barrier, went airborne, dropped about 50 feet, and was thrown from her vehicle into the ravine below. Abelman was pronounced dead at the scene. Police are investigating the death of an 8-year-old Hawaii Island girl who had severe injuries. Kaya Kahalehoe Adolfo was brought into Hilo Benioff Medical Center on June 10th, unresponsive. She was then airlifted to the Kapi'olani Medical Center for Women and Children, where she was later pronounced dead. Kaya lived with her father and stepmother on the Big Island. Police sources say Kaya's injuries included a fractured skull, bleeding in her brain, and a broken collarbone. From the News Radio, 830 KHVH News Center, I'm Roger Murray.
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8: 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I'm your host, I'm your neighbor, I'm tax attorney Rowan Young. We're coming to you live this Saturday afternoon, and so now's your chance. 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The number, area code 808-521-8383. That's 521-8383 this Saturday afternoon. So maybe this is the first time you come visit us in the backyard. Now, what is this backyard estate planning? Well, I like to think about it in my mind's eye. It's like a kind of pow hunter time, you know. Neighbors all kind of getting together, kind of winding down from the day. And it's just a time where, you know, small talk and catching up and you hear what's going on. And, of course, we all share those same experiences. Did you hear that ambulance last night, 2 o'clock in the morning? Did you see that big moving van right in front of so-and-so's house? Did you see that big, looks like some kind of excavation? They're putting ramps and rails in this other house? Of course, one of the neighbors is me. I'm Rowan Young. I'm an attorney. Been practicing estate planning law for the last 45 years here in Honolulu. Yes. And during that time, I've literally put together, and Ben is counting this, thousands and thousands and thousands and thousands, and it continues on, and thousands of estate plans. People that I've talked to, and we share our thoughts and ideas, and we go ahead and put together their wills and trusts and the like. And so that's what this program is all about. It's not only setting up the estate plans. I guess the true test of estate planning is not just setting them up, but being on the other side of the estate plan. You mean there's another side? Yeah. People pass away. I've had over 2,000 of my clients pass away over in the last 45 years. And I'd like to share their story as well. So, and this is what happens in the Pahana time. People come up to me and say, gee, you know what, Rowan? I heard about this thing. How does that work? You know, what's that all about? What's this thing I hear about? Yeah, and that's, I'm here. I'm a resource. I'd be glad to answer not only their questions, but your questions here in the backyard. Again, area code 808-521-8383. 8383 this Saturday afternoon. Now, some weeks ago, I was talking about this article about how to protect your estate from your children. What you talking about? Yeah, from your children. Not from the outside, not from the divorcing spouses or the lawsuits or the divorces or the taxes, right? That's all part of estate planning. But how to

0: protect your estate from your children against each other? Well, the number one point here is to treat your children equally. Now, why does this come up in conversation? Because I had a family meeting. Mama died, and the kids were all there. And okay, all right, let's go over the estate plan. And we went over it. It said when Mama dies, the house goes to one of the three children. And I go, okay, you know, that's what it says. But guess what? Two of the children went quiet. Wait a minute. You mean you guys weren't all involved here? And that those two children said, this is the first time we ever heard about this. Oh, my. I went ahead and looked at my notes privately, of course. And yes, it was that one child who came in and to update Mama's estate plan. And in that meeting, Mama said, I want the house to go to this one child. Now I thought this was all predetermined. Everybody was in agreement. But in the end, it was just all one child. Oh, my goodness. I didn't know what to say. And again, when Mama comes in, she's all happy. She's very talkative. She's very clear about what she wants. Yes, I want the house to go to so-and-so. Okay. And I say, well, what about the others? And they say, oh, I've already given assets to them. She comes up with an explanation that takes me by surprise later on. Oh, I've already helped them out. Yeah, I gave them before. I mean, it doesn't show, but yes, years ago. Or they have so much assets already. They already got houses. So I go, oh, my. Oh, my. And so I walk right into that one, and you don't have to. What are you talking about, Rowan? If you have to give a child unequally, right, there's ways to do it without causing a problem. Yes. And you know what? You don't have to make it up. You can simply ask me, okay? I'm assuming that you've already talked to everybody. Everything's going to go smooth. And now I'm looking at, oh my, do we have a problem? And of course, everybody went quiet. Incidentally, there's not enough other assets to make this happen, okay? It's not going to end up equally. It's going to be unequal. And it's going to favor one out of three children. So what could we have done? And so I'll tell you. If Mama had said, gee, I really want the house to go to one child, but, I don't want any problems with the other children. I said, fine. So here's one idea, okay? We still make it equal, right? But give that one child a right to occupy. They have the right to live there for the rest of their lives. In many ways, yeah. That was exactly what that child wanted and needed. That child was unmarried, had no children. He was approaching retirement, and he just needed a place, assuredly, yeah, that he had a place to stay. And we explained to the other children, yes, your share is there, but that one child has a place to stay, and you don't get the property right away. However, it continues to appreciate, right? We write up the right to occupy it so that the person pays all the expenses. And maybe, yeah, we can and avoid some, quote, unhappiness or feeling of being left out or cheated. Yeah. Anyway, just some thoughts for you. Well, guess what? It's time for our very first break. Let's take it right now. You've been listening to Backyard Estate Planning. I'm your host. I'm your neighbor. I'm tax attorney Rowan Young. Stay tuned, and we'll be back after these important messages.
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0: 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Now, this program is being recorded and will be rebroadcast next Saturday morning. Yeah, 5 to 6 a.m. right here on KHVH. So, if I spoke a little quickly or I slurred my voice or my voice dropped and you didn't understand, you got another chance to listen to it. It's 5 o'clock to 6 o'clock Saturday morning from right here on KHVH. And again, they replay it. Now, if you're lucky, and I have to talk about management here, you can also catch it on your cable TV. Now, I'm not in my car at 5 in the morning. Some of you are, though. Anyway, sometimes you can catch it on your cable TV. Spectrum, channel 881. Huh. Okay. 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Now, while you're there, you might want to check out my podcast. These nice people took my radio show and made a podcast out of it. Only the last 500 shows. Oh, shucks. And word has it, it's all up to date as we speak today. Huh. Yeah. So again, go nuts. Go nuts. Got lots of ways to listen and learn a little bit more about estate planning. Now, in our last segment, we were talking about treating your kids. Number one, way to keep peace in the family. We're talking about keeping peace, yeah. Avoiding lawsuits, right? We're talking about protecting your estate from your children against each other, yeah. Never mind, we haven't talked about the divorce, the bankruptcy, the lawsuit, all that. That's another subject. But from themselves, okay? Now, One way is to treat your kids equally. Now, let me tell you that treating your children equally may be different from your viewpoint, from another viewpoint. I've talked about this before. I had a client, true story, 3 children, 3 properties. All right? Do you see where we're going? 3 children, 3 properties. 1 child per property. Boom, that's it. First property, on the slopes of Diamond Head. I mean, use your imagination. That's what it was, okay? On the slopes of Diamond Head. Number 2 property, in the recesses, the back way of a place, in the back of Palolo Valley. Number 3 property, and I'm not exaggerating, a leasehold condominium in Waianae. That was exactly what it was. A leasehold condominium in Waianae. 1 property per child. And I said, huh? She says, yes, they each have 1 property. They all have a place to stay. It's all equal. I don't think it's quite equal. I mean, really, I don't think. Oh, no, no. 3 properties, 3 children. It's equal. Now, I'm not disputing what you're saying, but you know that Diamond Head property, right? And I'm using my imagination, but my imagination is not running wild. We're talking about a nice place on Diamond Head. Okay. I just don't see how that's the same as the Palolo or the Waianae condo. No, no, this is... They each have a place to live, and that's my goal. Now, are you sure about this now? I mean, could it be unequal in any other way? Because, you know, I just want things to go smooth among everyone, you know? Yeah. And again, I see it coming. Do you see it coming? Okay. I can imagine the 3 of them, their eyes open and their mouth dropped to the ground. Okay, all 3 of them. Why not? Yeah. Number 1, keep it in the trust. That's the first thing, okay? When we set up our estate plans, we feel very comfortable in continuing the trust. Now, this is not the way it's done. You go to 98% of the attorneys out there, and they will say, get rid of the trust. I say, no, let's keep it in the trust. Why would I do that for? Well, how about this? You can keep it in the trust and keep it equal. Huh. And maybe, again, like I talk about that first case, it's a right to occupy. Okay? Right to occupy. And along with that right to occupy, maybe taking care of the expenses. Right to occupy. It still can be equal. What does that mean? If the person with the right to occupy wants to buy out the others, they're free to do that or not. Maybe just leave it in there and let it just appreciate. How about all the expenses? Well, that attaches to the right to occupy, right? What if they don't occupy it? Well, shoot. Maybe rent it out. I don't know. All the options are available. Maybe rent it out. Maybe the rent's enough to cover the expenses. Maybe just hang on to it. May I suggest that a Chinese in here want to hang on to the real estate as something I was brought up, whatever. Anyway, so, or they want to sell. Hey, go hire a realtor. And equal is equal, right? And so you can have everything that you want, and maybe we have peace in the family. Now, I want to make another comment, because there's another reason why you might want to make it unequal, but we can still maintain equality. Why would you want to favor a child? And sometimes there's very good reasons. Hey, you know, I want to help this other child out. I already gave him one house. What is this equal thing? I already gave him one, or I gave him $250,000 for a down payment. I didn't give the other guys. And I say, I understand that. But that's not a reason to leave it out. There is this thing called an advancement. Okay? You learn this word, okay? This can save a lot of stress in the family. Advancement. What you talking about? When you lent the kid the $250,000 for the down payment, that was an advancement on their equal share. They just got their share early, a portion of their share. And we just do the math, put the math back together again, and it's still equal. They just got it early. Huh. And then you can see how we can combine some of these things with the advancement, with the right to occupy, if that's what you want. And why are we saying this? Because mama loves everyone equally. I know. You have your favorite, but we all have to believe, yeah, that mama loves us all equally. And that's how we get peace in the family. Yeah. There's another strategy, okay? We talk about strategies. And I suggested this to one client. Four kids, two houses. Huh. Of course, one house is worth way more than the other house, like $250,000 more. And here's how they wanted to divide it. One house goes to two children. The other house goes to the other two children. I go, gee, that's unequal. And how's the rest going to be divided equally? Well, it ain't equal, is it? Yeah, but that's what we already talked about. They already agreed to. You know, that's what they say because they want peace in the family while you're alive. Maybe you want peace in the family after you die. So how do you equalize that? Simple. We divide the pie first. We divide the pie equally, four equal shares. Step two. We allocate the properties to the equal shares. What happens then? Then the remaining assets make up the difference. We can achieve equal if you like. Now, here's the thought, yeah. Maybe you can't or you haven't figured out some of these things. I have, okay? I thought about it long and hard. As Ben says correctly, he got 4,000 clients. He's done this 4,000 times. I've got over 10,000 clients. I've done this many times. And so I can share with you what other people have found out that fits their situation. Now, suppose you still insist. That's okay. I put a note together for the file. So that I told him, hey, I did my best. I gave him all the options, da-da-da-da-da. Still, it didn't fit out. But I did my best. And this is really, really, really what mama wanted to happen. And so, again, there's my theme song. And that marks the end of this segment of Backyard Estate Planning. Upcoming is Words of Wisdom, some news items and commercials. But I hope you've enjoyed the presentation so far. And I invite you to continue to stay with us because I'm going to take a deep breath. And I'll come up with some other interesting thoughts, I hope. But otherwise, you've been listening to Backyard Estate Planning. I'm your host and neighbor. I'm tax attorney Rowan Young. 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
4: 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Now, I hope you've enjoyed some of these thoughts. These are all kind of off the cuff, you know, comments. But let me focus you a little bit. The information that I've given to you, are you sitting down? Is totally worthless. What? Yep. Why is that? Because it doesn't help you. It helps you to understand, but where it helps you or makes a difference in your life is if you go tell it to your parents, your grandparents, okay? Your adult children, your adult grandchildren. Go tell them to your nephew, your niece, your brother, your sister. Hey, this is not secret stuff. But I wonder how much, you know, latent that is hidden, you know, hurt is out there among the families. Unnecessarily so. You got to share this stuff. You got to tell them, hey, there's something we can do about this. I mean, and, you know, I felt, boy, that last meeting I had when the other two kids didn't know about how the house was going to go just to one child. Oh, my. You know, they went quiet. They were very polite. Oh, yes. Uh-huh. All right. Okay. Let's continue on. You know, very polite. But I suspect that this is not something that's going to blow over. The house was a major asset. You know, you got the house where, I mean, you take any house. House in Kapu, $1.2 million, okay? And we're not talking about super, you know, nice house. And maybe a couple hundred grand, you know? A lifetime of savings, just scrimping and saving. And the house goes to one child. There's no mortgage now. It doesn't have to. You don't have to cause these kind of stress. Now, there are some people who will say, why do I care? I'll be dead. Well, may I suggest to you, yeah, that after you've died, you still really do care. You do care about your kids. Yeah, I don't think that ends with your death. I think that continues on beyond the grave. You still care about them. And you care about your grandchildren. Yeah. And again, just a little bit of conversation with me. And hey, I just want things to be smooth, okay? I just want things to be smooth. It's all conversation, you know? I tell you, I share with these things. It's not because, you know, I want it my way. Nah. Shoot, I think We're all on the same team here. And that's been my approach, the team approach. I say that too when we're dealing with our clients' financial planners. Wow. this comes up because Pops died and there's assets in his trust. And the financial planner says, all right, okay, I want to transfer, I want you, talking to the number one son, sole beneficiary, sole trustee, take everything out of Pop's trust and put them in your own trust. Yep, yep, uh-huh. And something that's very easy to do, and I almost peed my pants. And so, very politely, oh, you know, we ask our clients' children, maybe that's not a good idea. Maybe they should leave it in their parents' trust. Now, I'll tell you, I'm sharing this with you. This is not common information. This is not a common approach. I've had other attorneys tell me, what the heck's going on here, Ron? And we're talking this includes the trust companies. This includes the tax preparers, everyone. So I say to the kid, why don't you, I say to the financial planner, you know, we ask our clients to leave it in a trust. And they go, okay. Anyway, I explain why. And okay, they relent. They say, okay. Or if you don't want to, yeah, hey, I did my job. Yeah. No, you didn't tell me, yeah. But Pop's account, yeah, the stock brokerage account, $4 million. $4 million, okay? You know, I don't even care what the kid got, yeah? You add $4 million to anybody's estate, I think they're going to create a tax problem. Why is that? Hawaii exemption, $5,490,000. $5,490,000. Does the kid have a house? Well, actually does. Gee, is the house a small house in Kapahulu worth only $1.2 million? Well, actually, it's in Ainahaina. Oh, Ainahaina, you say? That sounds like it's more than Kapahulu. Oh, well, no, it's not in Ainahaina. It's in Nu'uanu. Oh, Nu'uanu. So you think they're going to be less than $5 million? Okay, I'm not the financial planner. But we can save, we can keep the estate, you know, so it doesn't pile over. Anyway, so, and some people have taken this to heart. Oh my goodness, I was surprised. Parents died. Then this is very unusual. Parents died, one house, divided equally three children. Now let me add, yeah, the parents also had liquid assets in the, guess what amount? $300,000. I said, oh my goodness, even I thought, okay, 100 apiece, right? And keep the house in the trust and maybe rent it out, whatever, and people live there. Yeah, okay. So how'd they set it up? They not only left the house in the trust, they left the $300,000 in the trust. Huh. Okay. Whatever. You know, and of course, it continues to grow. That's where the Ben Benzikins come in, right? Right? So, Anyway, so... if you have different assets that you want to allocate, the assets of different values to different people, yes, we can easily make it equal. Okay? Now, maybe you have an array of assets. Maybe you have only two assets, two kids, two assets, two houses. I would suggest to you that at the moment that you say it's equal, the houses are worth the same now, so it's okay to make it equal now. May I suggest to you that unless the houses were right next to each other, houses in different parts of Hawaii, Honolulu, appreciate at different rates. And so what might be equal at this moment may not be equal even 2 years down the line, or 3 or 5 or 10 years down the line. And now we have an unequal estate. Incidentally, I took my own advice to heart, and that's how I set up my mom's estate plan between me and my sister. Yeah, equal shares first. Then I'll allocate. And guess what? We're going to get appraisals, and we're just going to divide the pie. Simple dimple. Yeah, I mean, again, it's accounting, bookkeeping, right? No emotion attached to it. Yeah, and then again, any liquid assets is going to equalize everything. So, maybe think about that. And then again, you know what I can't get over? The possibility, and I'm referring to that other earlier case, where the one kid really wanted to get something over on the other children. And I don't know how to respond to that. I did not sense that when the kid came in. But sometimes that will happen. And if they're, you know, they got a straight face, and so does mama, okay? I can't get past that. Yeah. So, I'm sorry, but may I suggest even to that child, it is possible to make sure that everyone has their share. That way you're assured, you know, you're not going to have the problems from your siblings, and you have a right to live there. Your housing problem is solved. Huh? So you can still get what you want and peace in the family. And let's face it, yeah. Maybe you have your siblings all sized up. Nah, he's a wimp. Nah. Your children's spouses may not be so forgiving. Your siblings' spouses may not be so forgiving. Your siblings' children may not be so forgiving. And you know what? What I'm suggesting to you, there are solutions that will avoid these problems. There are solutions that will avoid these problems. So I hope you know, some of these thoughts will sink in. I share with you, hey, we in the backyard, this is how it is. When I speak with our clients in private, a lot of this comes out like pretty much the same way I'm talking to you now. I want things to go smoothly. I don't want to be, you know, distracted by hurt feelings. Sometimes hurt feelings are so deep, yeah, it's beyond money. He cheated me. I'll never forgive him. Oh, my. You get on the other side of a lawsuit when people's feelings are hurt. There may not be any amount of money. And even if you gave them the house, they still got hurt feelings. Oh, my goodness. Peace in the family, right? That's what we want. And that's how we solve some of these, or anticipate some of these problems. Well, I hope you enjoyed some of those thoughts. Because guess what? Yes, we're approaching our next time for a break. And so let's go ahead and take that final break at this time. You've been listening to Backyard Estate Planning. I'm your host and neighbor. I'm tax attorney Rowan Young. 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

And welcome again to Backyard Estate Planning. The song is dedicated to my wife, Carol. Thank you, Carol, for years and years and years of hard, hard work. This song is a favorite of my parents. Goes out to my dad, Walter Young, and my mom, Cecilia Young. Thank you guys for all your help and encouragement. Let's not forget the rest of the immediate Ohana, Daniel, Joanna, Aaron, Hina, Pomai, Terry, Isaac, all my cousins, nephews, nieces, uncles, aunts, the Kaneohe guys, Koi guys, Kaimuki guys, Laie guys, all of that Ohana. Well, Ohana includes our friends, our neighbors, and you, the listener. This song is dedicated to you. Let's listen to a little bit more of Ray Charles and I Can't Stop Loving You.

0: The phone lines are open at 521-8383. 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And now back to Hawaii's longest running talk show about estate planning, Backyard Estate Planning, and your host, Rowan Young.
1: And welcome again to Backyard Estate Planning. I'm your host and neighbor. I'm tax attorney Rowan Young. Again, we're coming to you live this Saturday afternoon. And of course, we're exchanging thoughts and ideas about estate planning. 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The number here at the station, area code 808-521-8383. 521-8383 this Saturday afternoon. Now, I was referring to this article. Let's see. How to protect your estate from your children. From each other. Okay? From your children, from each other. And we talked about point number one, you know, treat your children equally. You know what? They also go on to talk about treating your grandchildren equally, things like that. There is another group of people out there. They've been on the side, but you know what? Their presence is becoming known, okay? Now, this is all coming up, okay? You don't see it, but it's coming up. Who am I talking about? I'm talking about your son-in-laws and daughter-in-laws. Oh, this is Hawaii. We don't want to keep it in the bloodline. You know, what if they get married? What if they get divorced? You know, where's the family wealth going to go? I've heard it. Yeah. Nevertheless, there is a son-in-law's, daughter-in-law's. And now, I'm not going to change your mind. You got your mind made up. That's fine, okay? But let me tell you what the talk is that goes around. Because on the mainland, on the East Coast, yeah, estate plans will automatically include son-in-laws, daughter-in-laws, even before grandchildren. Even before grandchildren. And I'm not talking about just trustee. I'm talking about beneficiary. So why, if they're going to do it automatically on the East Coast, what's going on over there in the United States? I thought we United States. That is so different over here. Well, it's done, I believe this is accurate, universally on the East Coast. And it is definitely has its presence on the West Coast. And it's coming to Hawaii. Not because of me, okay? I had five clients last, people are doing their estate plans, and out of the blue. Oh, yeah, and when my son dies, I want it to go to his wife. And if she dies, then it goes to his kids. I said, what? I didn't suggest that. No. That's what I want. Huh. I said, oh, I can do it that way. You know what? I want that across the board for my other kids, too. We can do that, too. Yeah, you know, that's a little bit unusual. No, that's what I want. Now, again, I didn't ask them. I didn't tell them about what's going on on the mainland. I didn't tell them East Coast or anything. They stepped forward. Now, I had one situation where she says, I wanted to go to my son, fine. And I wanted to go to his wife, right? And then to the grandchildren. I said, okay, I can do that. Just like what I told you shortly before. But then in her situation, I said, wait a minute. I can do this, but your son, he's your son. He has children, but he don't have a wife. Yes, I wanted to go to his wife if he has a wife. Say what? Yes. I said, you know, I can draft it that way. If he has a wife, it goes to the wife. But he don't have a wife right now. Yeah, I don't care. Wait a minute. This is a non-person that you want things to go to. A non-person. Yep. Well, how do you know? Maybe she's weird, mean. She's not nice to you. Nope. That's the way I want it. It's going to be okay. It's going to be okay. But what if she crazy? What if? Nope. I say, hey, I can write it like that. Now, I'm hearing all this, and I'm shocked, okay? And I wonder what's going on. And so I think about it. I think about it many times, yeah. People are doing this, and they cannot verbalize. They can't tell me why they're doing this. I say, why do you want to do that? They say, well, no, that's what I want. They don't know how to verbalize what is it is going on in their head. So I think about it. And I came up with some reasons. Now, these are not me trying to convince you, okay? This is me trying to convince myself why this is correct. Okay, so first thing,

0: Interesting. Anyway, so I try to make sense out of this as I don't suggest to you that it's right or wrong. I know historically, yeah, the Asian population will keep it in the bloodline, yeah. But what is going on? These are not stupid people, okay? There's no gun to their head. Why is it? What is it that makes them tick? And then, sheesh, is this something that I should be thinking about? Is this something that you should be thinking about? I don't know. And that's what this is. We do in the backyard. It's just conversation. And who knows? Maybe some of this little conversation will make us think about other things. And so guess what? Things go smoother than maybe it would if we did it differently. And then again, what if? There are other situations that this comes up, and I am, of course, want to share this with you, but guess what? There's my theme song, and that marks the end of another edition of Backyard Estate Planning. 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Today's Saturday, tomorrow is Sunday. Yes, do you have eyes that see, ears that hear? Thank God for what we've got, and go to church. Thank God for what you got. A lot of good churches out there, Kaneohe Congregational Church, Kapalua Bible Church, all of the good, the new hopes. Go to church. Thank God for what we've got. You've been listening to Backyard Estate Planning. I'm your host and neighbor. I'm tax attorney Rowan Young. 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Bye-bye.
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2: Obstacles for a final agreement. I'm Roger Stern, Fox News. Talks between the U.S. and Iran set for tomorrow in Switzerland. Topics to include the future of Iran's nuclear program, but there could be stumbling blocks. Whether the Strait of Hormuz is closed again, and the fighting in Lebanon. Here's Fox's Bill Malusian at the White House.
3: Yesterday, President Trump said the MOU he signed with Iran is already helping global oil supplies.
4: Well, those ships are flowing out of the Hormuz Strait like nobody's ever seen before, actually.
3: Today, the Iranian military announced that they were closing the Strait of Hormuz over what they said were repeated violations of the ceasefire. But CENTCOM quickly pushed back against that, saying that the traffic has been smooth today, and so far, 55 ships have transited the Strait of Hormuz. President Trump also posting on Truth Social that there will be no tolls in the Strait for the 60 days of the ceasefire and the 60 days after the ceasefire. He says any tolls would be imposed by the U.S. if he decides to do that.
2: Two of the president's envoys are in Switzerland for the talks, with the vice president on his way. Florida Republican Senator Rick Scott keeps pushing his colleagues to pass the Save America Act. That's a law which could require voters to produce a birth certificate when they register. Scott on Fox's Saturday America to offer strategy.
5: If we can't pass the whole thing, let's start taking sections. 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We got to get this done. And so we all need to figure out how to come together. And if we have to stay in D.C. to get it done, let's stay in D.C. to get this done.
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4: I'm Roger Mari. The suspect in a fatal shooting Sunday morning is facing multiple charges. Police say 37-year-old Dieter Seram was arrested after the shooting in Keomoku on Sunday that led to the death of 23-year-old Jishan Wakefield. The shooting happened near the intersection of Keomoku Street and Kapilani Boulevard at around 5 a.m. Seram appeared in court on Friday and was indicted on one count of murder and five counts of attempted murder. The Honolulu Medical Examiner has identified the 16-year-old driver who died Thursday morning after losing control on the Pali Highway as Kalena Abelman. Police say Abelman was speeding when she hit a concrete barrier, went airborne, dropped about 50 feet, and was thrown from her vehicle into the ravine below. Abelman was pronounced dead at the scene. Police said she was not wearing a seatbelt. Police are investigating the death of an 8-year-old Hawaii Island girl who had severe injuries. Kaya Kahalehoe Adolfo was brought into Hilo Benioff Medical Center on June 10th, unresponsive. She was then airlifted to Kapilani Medical Center for Women and Children, where she was later pronounced dead. Kaya lived with her father and stepmother on the Big Island. Police sources say Kaya's injuries included a fractured skull, bleeding in her brain, and a broken collarbone. Five juveniles were arrested, 12 citations issued, and 9 e-dirt bikes recovered during a Honolulu Police Department e-bike enforcement operation in West Oahu. On Thursday, officers conducted a district-wide operation across Ewa, Kapolei, Nanakuli, and Waianae to address illegal e-dirt bike activity. Police said the five juveniles were arrested for driving without a license. The 12 citations were issued to adults and juveniles for violations related to illegal operation and roadway use. From the News Radio 830 KHVH News Center, I'm Roger Mari.
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0: Well,
6: Welcome. It is Verdict with Senator Ted Cruz. Ben Ferguson with you as well. And if you're listening on the radio, it's so nice to have you with us around the country, wherever you are. Senator, we've got a lot to talk about on the show, and obviously we're going to start with that big issue, Iran and the nuclear deal slash agreement slash memo of understanding slash whatever everybody wants it to be at this point.
8: Yeah, our last podcast, we talked about the rumors that were swirling about what might be in the Iran deal. The administration has now released the memorandum of understanding that has been signed, and so we know the text of it. And as we said in the last podcast, it was highly concerning, and it turns out every bit of those rumors were accurate, and what was being circulated was in fact what was in it. I believe the president is getting very poor advice on this, and history teaches a very simple proposition, which is that giving billions of dollars to theocratic lunatics who want to murder us is a very, very bad idea. Yeah. This deal envisions funneling $300 billion to the Ayatollah and the Islamic regime in Iran. I think that is that would be a very serious mistake. I think if the Ayatollah gets $300 billion, that money will be used to fund terrorism and to murder Americans. And so it is very much my hope that the administration goes down a different path, that they choose not to send money to the Ayatollah. In my view, we shouldn't send a penny to the Ayatollah. And sending $300 billion would be, I think, enormously dangerous.
6: All right, I want to take a moment. I want to talk to you about a really awesome organization. 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They were founded in 1971. That was 2 years before Roe established the constitutional right to an abortion before fetal viability. They have been fighting ever since to protect the lives of unborn babies. Now, this pro-life group shapes laws nationwide. 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They are a major player in creating pro-life legislation, and that's how we win. Americans United for Life, they offer states model bills that can adapt and be adopted in full in their state, depending on what their laws are, because every state is different. For over 50 years, Americans United for Life has filed more than 200 legal briefs and helped create at least 400 pro-life bills in over 40 states by writing this model legislation. So what am I asking you to do? 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And now through a match, your $25 gift is doubled. 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
9: All right. I want to make sure, Senator, that we're extremely clear on this show. You're going to say that there's a chance we could send $300 billion that they could get their hands on in Iran. The pushback I've already seen, I've had to debate this on TV, is we're not writing that check, so it's not accurate. Can you explain how they're getting their hands on that amount of money potentially here in this deal so that people understand? Because the argument is, well, Obama sent pallets of cash. We're not sending any cash from American taxpayers. So therefore, that argument's null and void. Explain this out so people understand why this is a concerning moment.
8: Yeah, look, the folks trying to defend the deal, that is the talking point they're using, is they're saying that cash would not be U.S. taxpayer money. Let me just read to you. I'm going to read verbatim from the agreement. Paragraph 6 begins as follows. The United States of America undertakes with regional partners to develop a definitive, mutually agreed plan with at least $300 billion for the reconstruction and economic development of the Islamic Republic of Iran. The mechanism for the implementation of this plan will be finalized as part of a final deal within 60 days. All requested licenses, waivers, and permissions needed for the relevant financial transactions will be granted by the United States of America. That is a commitment to ensure that Iran receives $300 billion. You know what? I don't care where it comes from. I don't want a lunatic religious fanatic who chants death to America to receive $300 billion, whether it comes from us or it comes from some other regional partners. I don't care where it comes from. Giving people who want to kill you the billions and billions of dollars from any source historically has proven an enormous mistake. And I will say to put it in context, the biggest foreign policy mistake that Biden and Kamala Harris did is they flowed over $100 billion to Iran. Yeah. Iran took that money and they used it to fund terrorism across the globe, to attack and kill Americans. And in a very real sense, Biden and Kamala Harris paid for the October 7th terror attacks through the money they flowed into Iran. The number this agreement is talking about is three times as large as what Biden and Harris flowed into Iran. That makes no sense whatsoever. And look, if you look, the single most consequential decision President Trump has made was the decision to initiate military attacks on Iran. Yep. And we have completely devastated their military. We've taken out their air defenses, their ballistic missiles, their drones, their manufacturing capability for ballistic missiles and drones. We destroyed their air force. We've sunk their navy. It doesn't make any sense at all for us to now go and build everything back. What was the point of blowing it up if we're going to build it back? And the idea that we would have effectively a Marshall Plan for Iran is not remotely in America's interest. The Marshall Plan, we came in and rebuilt Europe after World War II. Look, if the administration wants to leave, we should leave. But sending, and the agreement is silent, by the way, on whether that money is from taxpayer money or not. It doesn't say one way or the other. It just says the United States will work with regional partners to make sure they get $300 billion. But wherever it comes from, giving the Ayatollah that money, I believe it is 100% certainty if they get $300 billion, they will spend that trying to kill Americans.
9: Yeah, as one person said to me in the foreign policy world, they said, if you would have gone to Iran's leadership and said, have a scuffle with America, but they'll give you $300 billion afterwards, they will take that deal every single year because cash flow is everything to them in that part of the world. And what they use it for, as you mentioned, terrorism, Hamas, Hezbollah, the list goes on and on. This is an insane amount of cash that they're getting their hands on.
8: And understand the way this MOU is structured. There is an immediate unfreezing of Iranian assets. So what appears to be contemplated is somewhere between $10 billion and $30 billion cash immediately flows to them. Now, mind you, that's before they've made any commitment at all on nuclear weapons. All they've committed to do is talk about nuclear weapons. That's the only commitment. There's no promise on enrichment. There's nothing. Well, they say they're not going to develop nuclear weapons, but there's no meat to that other than we will sit down and discuss that. And the agreement sends somewhere between $10 and $30 billion to them immediately up front. I think that is a really foolish idea.
9: We're going to talk about the Strait of Hormuz in a second as well, because that's another big sticking point for me and for you as well. We're going to have that as well. Don't forget, download the show. We do it as a podcast 3 days a week wherever you get your podcasts. It's Verdict with Ted Cruz, Ben Ferguson with you. We'll be right back. A lot more coming up.
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9: Welcome back. It is Verdict with Senator Ted Cruz, Ben Ferguson with you. And if you just joined us, we are chatting right now about what's happening with this Iran deal, the memo of understanding. Before we get into the Strait of Hormuz, and that is a big sticking point, I want to remind you, we do this show 3 days a week, Monday, Wednesday, and Friday. So make sure you download Verdict with Ted Cruz wherever you get your podcasts. And you can also watch this show on YouTube and on Facebook as well. All right, Senator, let's talk about the Strait of Hormuz. This is the part for me that I actually think was the most frustrating. this is international. It is not supposed to be governed or owned by certainly a terrorist organization like the IRGC in Iran. But this deal now sets up that Iran and, quote, Oman will be in charge of the strait. There's nothing in this deal from what, and I've read it, unless I just completely misunderstood it, that says that eventually they can't start taking tolls on this and using it and weaponizing the strait the same way they did when they, at the beginning of this conflict. That is something else in this deal that was shocking to me. Break that down for everyone.
8: Yeah, the memorandum of understanding contemplates that Iran would have ongoing control of the Strait of Hormuz, and it says that Iran won't charge tolls or fees for the first 60 days. But it clearly contemplates that Iran will be able to charge tolls to go through the Strait of Hormuz in the future. That Iran has never been able to do that before. That is a major geostrategic shift. That would be a major revenue source for Iran and for the Ayatollah. And listen, I don't think the Ayatollah should be able to collect one penny for the free navigation of the seas. Iran does not have, this is not Iran's territorial waters. This is free and open seas, and it is simply they're engaging in terrorism. You know, it's not even a toll or a fee. It's more like pirates charging a bounty. And look, I if there are voices in the administration who, number one, oppose the military conflict with Iran from day one, but number two, once it started, immediately wanted to get out. If they wanted to get out, they're better off just leaving.
9: Yeah.
8: Than just pouring cash into the Ayatollah. And I will say, look.
9: And by the way, let's be clear on Iran. I want people to understand. I was talking to a shipping maritime economist earlier today. He said the amount of money that they could get from tolls could fund terrorism. And almost, he said it in the way he described it, because there's no cost for them to do this, give them revenue at a oil-like stature. Because he said, look, with oil, you have to actually explore, you have to drill, you have to get out of the ground, you have to put on boats, you got to ship it, you got to pay for all that. He said, a toll costs you nothing. This is pure profit every time a boat pulls up and says, okay, you want safe passage? We're going to terrorize you. Give us money. That's no different than a checkpoint down in Mexico by a cartel.
8: And let me say, $300 billion flows into Iran. That's what's contemplated under this agreement. Iran has the power to collect tolls in perpetuity. That would be billions more that would flow into Iran. As long as the regime remains the Ayatollah and the mullahs, they have not changed. They still chant death to America. They still want to kill us. And they will use that money. So for 47 years, the Islamic regime in Iran has been waging war with America. They've been the number one funder of terrorism worldwide. They're 90% of the funds to Hamas, 90% of the funds to the Houthis, 90% of the funds to Hezbollah all come from Iran. That money, if we send that money, and by the way, the money is anticipated being deposited in the Bank of Iran, which is controlled by the IRGC. The IRGC is a terrorist group. It is designated as a terrorist group. And now this agreement contemplates billions of dollars flowing into the IRGC's coffers. And I'll say something else also.
9: Can we also just say this, too, that people understand IRGC? They're basically running the country right now.
8: Yeah. Look, if the Islamic regime remains in power, that regime, I believe, will continue to threaten President Trump and his family forever.
9: Yeah.
8: That is that they've twice hired hitmen to try to murder the president. I believe the Ayatollah with $300 billion, I think the result of that would be more Americans killed in terrorism. And I also, this regime, they lie. So, yes, they've promised not to develop nuclear weapons. If they get $300 billion, they will use that money to develop nuclear weapons. And to be clear, the reason I don't want them to have nuclear weapons is I think the odds are unacceptably high they would use those nuclear weapons. Ayatollah, the risk is that hundreds of thousands of Americans would be killed in a flash of an eye by detonating a nuclear weapon in New York City or Los Angeles. And I believe if the Ayatollah were able to do so, he would. That's the danger. And President Trump, look, a lot of the reporters have been asking, well, gosh, isn't President Trump just like Obama? And not remotely. Look, President Trump made a heroic decision as commander in chief to take out the military to stop Iran from getting nuclear weapons. That made America safer. That was the right decision. Obama just flooded cash into Iran, and the Obama nuclear deal inevitably would have led to Iran getting nuclear weapons. But I think now President Trump is receiving bad advice. And I'm hopeful that he will choose to go down a different course and not give billions of dollars, either American money or anybody else's money. I don't want people who want to kill us to have the means to be able to do so.
9: Yeah. One of the other things in this memorandum of understanding deals with Israel and Lebanon. There are a lot of people that are really concerned that this would neuter our ally, who is actually going after terrorists. Organizations, Hamas and Hezbollah, terrorist fighters. I want to get your reaction to that part of this deal as well.
8: Yeah, look, the deal, do you want to know Iran's priorities? The very first thing they negotiate in this deal is stop attacking Hezbollah, the terrorists that are murdering civilians. Understand, Hezbollah is not a government organization. It's not a legitimate organization. It is purely a terrorist organization. They target citizens. They target civilians. They target women and children. They fire rockets into Israel routinely. And the very first thing is a protection for Hezbollah in Lebanon. And understand, Hezbollah, yes, it's a threat to Israel. Hezbollah is also a threat to America. Hezbollah has murdered many Americans, and so protecting Hezbollah in this agreement, I think, is also counter to U.S. national security interests.
9: It's going to be interesting to see what happens with this deal, obviously, in the days and weeks ahead. We'll cover it all for you here. Don't forget, we do this show as a podcast 3 days a week, so make sure you download Verdict with Ted Cruz wherever you get your podcast so you don't miss an episode. It is Verdict with Ted Cruz. We'll be...
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8: Fox News,
0: News. I'm Chris DeMeo. What's really going on with the U.S. and Iran? Well, it depends on which side you believe.
1: The Iranian military announced that they were closing the Strait of Hormuz over what they said were repeated violations of the ceasefire. But CENTCOM quickly pushed back against that, saying that the traffic has been smooth today, and so far 55 ships have transited the Strait of Hormuz.
0: Fox's Bill Malusian. One person is dead after a massive fire destroys a resort in the Dominican Republic.
2: The fire was sparked on Friday at the Viva Dominicus Beach Wyndham Resort in the popular tourist town of Bahia Bay. Thick black smoke blanketed the area as flames soared just feet away from the crystal clear waters along the Caribbean coast.
0: That's Fox's Jeff Paul. Wyndham Clark has a six-shot lead after three rounds of play at the U.S. Open in Shinnecock. 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
9: 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It is Verdict with Senator Ted Cruz, Ben Ferguson with you. 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Hit that subscribe button. It doesn't cost you a dime. And you will not miss any of the three episodes that we do Monday, Wednesday, and Friday. So again, you've already got the app on your phone. You just got to click on it and put in Verdict with Ted Cruz, and bam, you will not miss a single episode. All right, so Senator, let's move into, this is something you've been really working on. This is the most like jock bro I've ever seen you since I've known you, and it's really been fun for me because usually you're geeking out over like Supreme Court stuff. I feel like our friendship has moved to another level because now we've got to talk sports and NIL so much, and the college sports bill, it is now reality. Let's walk us through how this was done and what it means for sports fans and saving many sports that were getting canceled around the country that were non-money-making sports.
8: So this week was a very, very big week for college sports because the Senate Commerce Committee, which I chair, passed my legislation to protect college sports, and it passed with a big bipartisan vote. The vote was 19-9. So we got a bunch of Republicans, a bunch of Democrats. We got more than two-thirds of the committee voted for it. That's really important. It has momentum now going to the Senate floor. I think it's going to pass on the Senate with a big bipartisan vote, and it's going to go to the House, and President Trump is eager to sign it. Now, what's going on in college sports? Listen, college sports

0: is in crisis right now. Every week you see another story about a program being canceled, women's sports being canceled, track and field being canceled, Olympic sports being canceled, non-revenue sports, tennis being canceled.
1: Yeah.
0: And what is happening is you've got total chaos with the transfer portal. You've got athletes transferring two, three, four, five times. You have essentially no rules on eligibility. They're all being decided by lawsuits. It got so ludicrous. You had the Brendan Sorsby case where even though he was gambling on his own games, you had a hometown judge say, no, he can still play anyway. Now, thankfully, Texas Tech backed away from that decision. I'm glad Tech made that decision to back away. That was an indefensible decision, but it illustrated the chaos we have. You have people that are 26, 27 years old still playing college sports and 28-year-olds playing against 18-year-olds, which is not fair, not right. Athletic programs, they're almost all losing millions of dollars. Many of them are losing tens of millions of dollars because the cost keeps spiraling out of control. And Ben, if Congress doesn't act, I think 5 years from now, there will be 30 to 50 competitive college football programs, basically a mini NFL.
1: Yeah, it'll be a franchise. If you're an SEC school, you'll own a franchise.
0: Yeah, and I think all of the other programs go under. And what that means, by the way, that's not just college football going under. The way athletics works in colleges is football pays for everything else. And so if football goes under, it means those schools, they lose women's sports, they lose their entire athletic program. It means our Olympic athletes are just devastated, and the college programs where they develop their skills right now go away. And I think that would be a terrible outcome, and it would also be a terrible outcome. Do you know right now there are more than 500,000 college athletes competing at any given time?
1: Yep.
0: If we allow this chaos to continue to play out, hundreds of thousands of those slots will disappear. Those scholarships will disappear, and sports has been an avenue for millions of young men and women to go to school.
1: Let's be clear. The 500,000 you just mentioned, and this is the part I want people to understand. The majority of college athletes, like 90, I think some, I saw a study, you may know the number. I want to say it was 98 or 99% of college athletes do not play football or basketball. So if you think about college sports, it is all the other sports. The majority of them are not revenue making sports. Football barely is on most campuses. Sometimes, and depending on what school you're at, if you're at a basketball school, then that will be your revenue sport. Outside of that, almost all the others lose money.
0: Yep.
1: If you don't fix this, everything goes away. And then many of those football programs, that 1% of the student body, or basketball, which is, I mean, most basketball teams, they have, I think, scholarships. I want to say it's 9 in D1. Maybe it's 11 scholarships. I can't remember. They're always moving it around. But for men, like, that's not many people, folks. If you don't fix this, you have a university that now doesn't even have an identity in sports.
0: Yeah, look, my philosophy in addressing this was number one, I didn't worry too much about the powerhouse programs, the big programs. Listen, in Texas, University of Texas and Texas A&M, I love them both. I go to games every year. I cheer them on. They're incredible institutions. To be honest, UT and A&M, they are going to survive and thrive regardless of what happens. They would survive the mini NFL and they'd continue to win national championships. But I worried about all of the other programs. To be honest, if we don't act, I'm not convinced any other program in Texas survives. And if you can imagine a Texas without SMU, without TCU, without Baylor, without Texas Tech, without Rice, without University of Houston, that would be a tragic outcome. Yeah. And so my focus was on maintaining the entire ecosystem. But secondly, my focus was not on the superstar athletes. If you're Michael Jordan, if you're Arch Manning, you know what? You're going to get millions of dollars. You're going to be on the Wheaties box. You're going to do great.
1: Yeah.
0: 99% of college athletes will never play in the NFL, will never play in the NBA. But yet, athletics is their ticket to college. Look, it was for you. Playing tennis is how you went to Ole Miss.
1: I'll be honest with you. I'm not sure I would have gone to college if it wasn't for having the scholarship, which came through tennis, to pay for college. My family did not have a lot of means, and my dad was the first to admit, and it was like, if you want to go to college, if you want to go to good school, you're going to have to get there and earn it. Sports was my way in. It wasn't going to be the academic road, and that's another avenue you can go, but sports was, and for many of my friends, it was a savior to a better life afterwards, a better member of society. By the way, we pay a lot more taxes when you're successful. So it's a great reinvestment in the country from that standpoint as well. You want your kids to go to college, but for so many, I had roommates, they would have never gotten into college if it wasn't and gotten their family. Many, I had two different roommates. They were the first kid in their families to ever go to college. It completely changed the trajectory of their family tree. And it was because of athletics.
0: Well, and some people have said, well, why is Congress getting involved in college sports? And the reason is it's federal laws that Congress has passed that created this chaos. It's why all of the rules got thrown out, because they're being sued under existing federal law, and every rule keeps getting thrown out. And so Congress created the problem, which means only Congress can fix it, because only Congress can alter that federal law. And if we don't act, we can see the crisis unfolding around us. And for millions of young men and women, many college athletes are coming from economically disadvantaged circumstances. Many of them are African-American or Hispanic. Over years and decades, we're talking about millions of young men and women who this may be their only path to go to A, going to college and getting an education, but B, learning the disciplines that come from being in organized sports of teamwork and hard work and discipline and sportsmanship. And look, I didn't have the skills to play college sports. I would have loved to, but I played high school sports, and it was, you know, being on, I played basketball and football and soccer, and being on a team in high school, those are really important skills. And it's amazing. I actually asked this at our Senate Republican lunch. I said, all right, how many people around this table played college sports? And I would say about 20% of the Republicans in the Senate raised their hand, and they were college athletes. I mean, that's true. And that's true. You find that with CEOs. You find that the discipline, and nobody in the Senate played professional sports, but the discipline of and the skills you learn set you up for success in life.
1: Let me ask you one final question on this. Who was behind this that surprised you the most? Nick Saban was one that I was excited to see, that the African-American University of Memphis, my hometown football coach, he got behind this and had some great testimony there in front of you guys. I was proud of that as well. But who shocked you that was behind this?
0: So the support we've seen has been overwhelming. 24 conferences have endorsed this bill. They represent, those conferences represent over 200 different colleges and universities are enthusiastically supporting the bill. The NFL endorsed the bill. The NBA endorsed the bill. Major League Baseball endorsed the bill. The NFL Players Association endorsed the bill. The NBA Players Association endorsed the bill. The College Football Association endorsed the bill. We've had Nick Saban has endorsed it. John Calipari led over 100 college coaches who've endorsed the bill. The U.S. Olympic Committee endorsed the bill. So we've seen just enormous support. And I will say the primary opposition came from the leadership of the Big Ten and the SEC. And look, the SEC is really important in Texas, obviously UTA&M. I think they're great. If Congress doesn't act, I believe the SEC and Big Ten want to create a super league where they're the only football that exists and everyone else goes out of business.
1: They have billion-dollar franchise organizations. That's what they would have.
0: And that is a terrible outcome. We explicitly prohibit a super league in the bill because I want to keep all the other programs alive.
1: Yeah.
0: That's where the resistance has come from. I think we're going to end up having a big, big bipartisan vote on the Senate floor. My objective is to do this. Get it done, get it passed. The president's eager to sign it and do all of that before school starts this fall.
1: It's awesome. Take a very quick break. You're listening to Verdict with Ted Cruz, Ben Ferguson with you. We'll be right back.
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1: Welcome back. It is Verdict with Senator Ted Cruz. Ben Ferguson with you as well. 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And it's always free. You can also watch us on YouTube as well. You can hit that subscribe button. It's free there as well, so you don't miss a single episode. Senator, we've been talking about sports. You had a really amazing experience this last week. You got to go to the UFC fight at the White House. That fight was incredible. It's also turned into a national security issue that we found out about after that fight, which is really interesting. And some of the people there getting arrested, they were illegal immigrants. Shocker there.
0: So, look, I will say Sunday, the UFC fight at the White House was absolutely surreal. It was an amazing day. I was there for the fight. The president invited me. I appreciated the president inviting me. It was... Number one, I mean, it's great fights and a UFC fight. I've been to one previously, which I went with President Trump and in Miami, and that was it's amazing. It's incredibly violent, but the athletes are really skilled. The fighters are like unbelievably skilled, and there were a whole bunch of fights throughout the night. I got to admit, the whole thing was surreal as you're looking around going, wait, we're on the south lawn of the White House. The White House was there, right there. We're like looking over and it was.
1: And the fighters are coming out of the White House. That was the part on TV that I think everybody every time was like, wait, their dressing room is like the White House. It was, which is pretty awesome.
0: Yeah, no, it was really, really cool. It was also interesting, like, you know, the people watching there was very interesting. Like Mark Zuckerberg was sitting not far from me, and it was interesting. He knows many of the fighters. Like they would come and they bear hug because he's into MMA. But that was kind of interesting. And I was also sitting near Jim Jordan and near Dave McCormick, and they knew a number of the fighters because, you know, look, Jim is a Hall of Fame college wrestler, and McCormick was captain of the wrestling team at West Point. So both of them know the wrestling world. That was I don't know the fighters, but it was interesting to see that those three guys did. The whole thing was an amazing night. And by the way, there's like an 80% chance of rain.
1: Yeah.
0: And miraculously, we did not get rained out. I talked to Dana White, who's a buddy of mine, who put the whole thing on. And by the way, we had Dana White on Verdict, so you can go listen to the podcast we did with him. But there was a huge storm that was going, and I called Dana afterwards and congratulated him. And he said, yeah, it was like the hand of God just parted the storm, and it went on both sides of the White House. Went around the White House, and it was a gorgeous night. So it was a wonderful, and to have the fighter jets flying over the White House, I mean, it was a great celebration of America's 250th birthday. It was really cool. But then afterwards, the day later, the news broke that the FBI stopped a terror plot, a really elaborate terror plot that had been planning to use drones with explosives to kill people at the fight and then to drive people out into a public square where they were going to have snipers with rifles to just shoot the people there. And you know, one of the participants said that his objective was to kill capitalists, billionaires, and people who receive donations from AIPAC. And I will say, one of my colleagues, a Republican who is quite wealthy, I mentioned that to him, and he's like, oh, crap, I'm 0 for 3.
1: And, yeah. That's funny.
0: But look, this could have been a horrific terror attack, and it was stopped because the mom of one of these would-be criminals called the FBI and saw,
1: by the way, God bless any parent that turns in their own kid. Like I that is such a, I mean this as a parent, and I think that we should praise any parent. We've had parents have stopped their kids from doing school shootings.
0: Yeah.
1: We've had parents, and this is a terrorist attack. We've had other parents have done the same thing. I mean this so sincerely. If you are a parent and you're dealing with a kid, whether it's mental health issues or just pure hatred in this way, and you do that to your own kid, knowing that your child, you're sending them to prison for probably a very long time by whistleblowing and warning law enforcement, you are a hero, in my opinion, in that moment.
0: Yeah, look, it's a horrible situation for any parent to be in. You know, the dad of the monster who killed our friend Charlie Kirk turned his son in. Well, convinced his son to turn himself in. So, but it's a nightmare for any parent. But in this instance, the mom saw her son buying guns and ammunition and planning a mass killing event, and she acted, and that alerted the FBI to this entire plot. Now, the news is broken. I'm going to read the headline from Fox News. White House UFC terror plot ringleader is Mexican illegal immigrant, DHS confirmed. Here's what Fox reported. Abraham Alvarez, identified in federal documents as the alleged ringleader of a plot to carry out a mass casualty event at the UFC White House event on June 14th, is an illegal immigrant from Mexico.

0: when you have open borders and you flow tens of millions of illegal immigrants into the country, you bring in, among
1: people
0: them,
1: that hate us,
0: criminals, murderers, rapists, and terrorists. And this is yet another example of how it makes all of us less safe.
1: Yeah, it also goes back to the issue, and I think this is an important point to make. People that hate this country, and
0: yes,
1: you let some of them in that hate this country, this is what they do. And we see it time and time again where these stories keep breaking, that people that are committing heinous, horrific crimes,
0: yep,
1: against Americans, and this would have been trying to kill a president, vice president, cabinet members, members of Congress, the list goes on, to billionaires. This was someone that had disdain for the United States of America and everyone in it that has been successful.
0: Yeah.
1: That is something that I think people need to really, really get their head around.
0: Yeah, and it was indiscriminate. They were going to kill as many people as they possibly could, and thank God for law enforcement stopping it.
1: Amen to that. Don't forget, we do this show Monday, Wednesday, and Friday. So if you're listening on the radio right now, thanks for joining us. 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
6: US-Iran talks back on. I'm Chris DeMeo, Fox News. Vice President Vance on his way to Geneva, Switzerland, where he'll lead a U.S. delegation in talks with Iran that could lead to a permanent peace deal. Fox's Bill Malusian at the White House says much of the focus remains on the Strait of Hormuz.
7: Conflicting reports as to what exactly is going on in the Strait of Hormuz today. The Iranian military announced they were closing down the strait because of what they say were repeated violations of the ceasefire. But CENTCOM countered that, saying traffic is flowing very smoothly and about 55 ships have already transited the strait today. So in the meantime, President Trump's envoy, Steve Witkoff and Jared Kushner, they're on the ground in Switzerland teeing up some of these peace talks we're expecting to see in the coming days. Vice President J.D. Vance saying he does plan to join them in the coming days and that the memorandum of understanding is already having an impact.
8: One of the things the president has set us out to do as a high priority is to open the straits. That's now happened.
7: And President Trump defending against criticism of that MOU.
6: The talks were postponed because of the fighting between Israel and Hezbollah in Lebanon. The vice president also spoke to Fox News before he left about the FIFA World Cup, which the U.S. is co-hosting along with Canada and Mexico. He says the event's bringing the world together.
8: One of the great things about these events is that there is this cultural exchange where we learn a little bit from them. And, of course, yeah, they learn a lot about what makes America so great. I'm so proud to have the World Cup here.
6: The tournament's going pretty well for the U.S. so far, which advanced to the knockout round after beating Australia. Next up for the U.S., Turkey, which has already been eliminated after this round. Wyndham Clark has a six-shot lead after three rounds of play at the U.S. Open in Shinnecock on Long Island. The final round is set for

0: Sunday. 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
4: I'm Roger Murray. Honolulu police are investigating an attempted homicide involving a law enforcement officer in Kaimuki. It happened at around 1 a.m. near the intersection of 6th Avenue and Harding Avenue. Officers stopped a 35-year-old man at a roadblock when he allegedly tried to flee. An officer attempted to disable the vehicle but became trapped inside. Police said the 29-year-old officer was able to overcome the suspect and bring the vehicle to a stop. The suspect was arrested on suspicion of attempted first-degree murder of a law enforcement officer. Police say a 20-year-old man was arrested Friday on suspicion of attempted second-degree murder. Investigators said the case stems from an argument at a Waianae home at around noon on June 18th. The suspect and a family member got into a dispute, during which time the victim was allegedly stabbed. Police said the victim was treated for injuries and later released from the hospital. The Honolulu Medical Examiner has identified that the 16-year-old driver who died Thursday morning after losing control on the Pali Highway as Kalina Abelman. Police said Abelman was speeding when she hit a concrete barrier, went airborne, dropped about 50 feet, and was thrown from her vehicle into the ravine below. Abelman was pronounced dead at the scene. Police are investigating the death of an 8-year-old Hawaii Island girl who had severe injuries. Kaya Kahalehoe Adolfo was brought into Hilo Benioff Medical Center on June 10th, unresponsive. She was then airlifted to Kapi'olani Medical Center for Women and Children, where she was later pronounced dead. Kaya lived with her father and stepmother on the Big Island. Police sources say Kaya's injuries included a fractured skull, bleeding in her brain, and a broken collarbone. From the News Radio, 830 KHVH News Center, I'm Roger Murray.
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0: Listen as Clay Travis and Buck Sexton recap another week of exposing hypocrisy and fight to protect our freedom. 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Sound off.
1: Welcome in, Clay and Buck. I am live in Washington, D.C. for the next couple of days, but I have got you guys solo today. We got a bunch of guests lined up. Senator Josh Hawley of Missouri scheduled to join us at the top of the next hour. Andrew Giuliani is in charge of the World Cup, and there is an Iran World Cup controversy. And Senator Marsha Blackburn of Tennessee, all coming your way. We've got the latest on this Major League Baseball gay hat controversy, pride hat, whatever you want to call it. Gay hat, Iran deal. I'm going to run through the absolute latest there. We have got so much to run through with all of you. But President Trump is speaking right now in Europe as part of the G7. We are monitoring that in real time. But I wanted to make sure that we hit what the Wall Street Journal says. Here is what the Iran deal actually consists of. Now, again, this is according to the Wall Street Journal, which has gained, it says, been able to procure a copy of the deal. And I thought, given all the talk, what if we just go through line by line? It's not a huge agreement. What this agreement, according to the Wall Street Journal, actually says, and what we should think, what is important to know, how to analyze this agreement, per what the Wall Street Journal has just recently published. And by the way, again, we are monitoring Trump. I'm sure that he is going to be taking questions on some of this as we go. So without further ado, I'm going to put my lawyer hat on. I am going to read for you each of the prongs of this agreement, tell you what I think is significant. If you have questions about this, 800-282-2882. And before I start to read this, here's why I think it's significant. Most people won't actually read it. Almost everyone you hear giving an opinion on this document will not actually have read the document. One of the things that I would say was the most important lesson that I learned when I was in law school is read the document, read the document, read the document. So much of what you see in media is people reacting to what others have said, and it turns into a huge game of telephone, and most people haven't even read the original source material themselves. They're reacting, they're putting on their team hats, and they are just enacting a play of sorts where it eventually turns into reaction to reactions, and you go back and you say, well, did anybody ever read the source material? So I am going to read for all of you the source material. And by the way, not to call any of you out, but I bet a lot of you, this is a little bit of a Cliff Notes version, okay? Because a lot of you are not going to read the full memorandum either. Some of you will, but a lot of you are going to be reacting to what others say. This is kind of how the game of telephone works in modern media. So I saw this. I was reading it this morning as I was getting ready for the show on my way back from a lacrosse match. I had an early morning lacrosse match with my 15-year-old in Maryland. What does Maryland do? Crab cakes and football. They also do lacrosse. It is the lacrosse capital of America. All right, so here is what the document says. Again, this is according to the Wall Street Journal, which published this recently. The Islamic Republic of Iran and the United States, this is prong one, together with their allies in the current war, declare upon the signing of this memorandum an immediate and permanent end to the war on all fronts, including Lebanon, and undertake that from now on they will not launch any hostile action against each other, and will refrain from the threat or use of force against each other. The final agreement will confirm the provisions of this article and the remaining articles. Okay, what do you need to know about prong one? Israel is not actually a proxy signee to this agreement. I think that's fairly significant. But in prong one, Israel is being bound by the United States signing this agreement because it includes Lebanon as a part of the permanent end to the war on all fronts. By specifically including this, there is an element of the United States being responsible by proxy for some of the actions of Israel. I do think that's significant. I also think it's kind of consequential that Israel is not a party to this agreement at all. Just that's my take from prong one. Prong two. The Islamic Republic of Iran and the United States undertake to respect each other's sovereignty and territorial integrity and to refrain from interfering in each other's internal affairs. It's a broad sentence, but basically it's saying Iran can run. Iran and the United States is not going to get involved. Prong three, the Islamic Republic of Iran and the United States undertake to negotiate and reach a final agreement within a maximum period of 60 days extendable by mutual consent. This is where Buck has been saying this is just going to be an agreement to agree, and it's going to continue forever. And so the reality is, some of you may have been involved in negotiations like these in the past. I have, as both a lawyer and also as a business owner. Sometimes you do what would effectively be called a short form agreement. It's a broad strokes idea of what you are intending to negotiate, but it isn't the long form. What I would say is, for those of you who have been involved in negotiation, this is effectively a short form agreement. It's an agreement to agree, but it isn't getting into the particular intricacies of this entire deal. Okay, prong four. And this is where I think there start to be some concrete aspects of this deal. Immediately upon the signing of this memorandum of understanding, the United States lifts the naval blockade and prevent any interference or obstruction against the Islamic Republic of Iran and restore traffic within a maximum of 30 days to its full capacity. The traffic of ships shall be proportional to the pre-war volume of traffic on the part of the Islamic Republic of Iran. The United States also undertakes to withdraw its forces from the surrounding areas within 30 days after the final agreement. Okay, this is consequential and really goes to the essence of what this short form is agreeing to. We have already had the signing. So per this agreement, prong four, the naval blockade is effectively over and traffic is going to be restored within 30 days to its full capacity. That is, the traffic of ships shall be proportional to the pre-war volume on the part of the Islamic Republic of Iran. In other words, the Strait of Hormuz is opening and there are no major restrictions. Producer Ali is here with me in the studio. I'm getting texts about what Trump is saying, so keep me updated on that if you would. Prong five. Upon signing this memorandum, the Islamic Republic of Iran will immediately take steps to ensure the movement of merchant ships from the Persian Gulf to the Sea of Oman and vice versa resumed within 30 days to the pre-war volume, taking into account the need for the removal of technical obstacles and the neutralization of mines by Iran. This is Iran's obligation on the Strait of Hormuz, a mirror image, and to a large extent of the United States' obligation. What it is saying is the Strait of Hormuz is going to open. There will be no tolling. There will be no tariffs. There will be no charges levied by Iran per the terms of this agreement. Okay, prong six. The United States undertakes, together with its regional partners, to create a comprehensive plan agreed upon by both parties for the rehabilitation and economic development of the Islamic Republic of Iran, while ensuring financing of at least $300 billion. The implementation mechanism of this plan as part of the final agreement will be formulated within 60 days. Okay, this is going to get a lot of attention. I think it's important to look at the wording here. The United States basically is saying, hey, we will be involved in helping there to be financing that will be provided by others that will be beneficial to Iran of at least $300 billion. This reads to me as an ability or willingness to help them get loans. Okay. Again, the way I read it, and I think the language is very consequential here because it's been negotiated so closely. The United States undertakes, together with its regional partners would be other Arab states, to create a comprehensive plan agreed upon by both parties for the rehabilitation and economic development of the Islamic Republic of Iran, while in

0: ensuring financing of at least $300 billion. Financing, you finance loan, right? So then also, so again, this seems to me to be an agreement to help Iran get loans to be able to rebuild. As written, I think the language matters. Also, it has to be formulated in the final agreement within 60 days. So actually, there is, this is in another one of these agreements to agree, right? It isn't actually an agreement. It's an agreement that in 60 days, you're going to come up with an agreement. Okay. But I do think the way this is written, you're going to hear a lot of people say, the United States, you're already hearing people say, the United States is giving $300 billion to Iran. No, all this says is that consistent with this agreement, the United States is going to help in some way Iran get financing of at least $300 million. Financing is different than getting $300 billion. Just getting loans, it could be low interest loans that are being provided by these Gulf Arab states to Iran if they are complying with the terms of this deal. Again, this is getting into the weeds, but I think it's super important for you guys to actually hear what it says, what the plain language according to the Wall Street Journal in this agreement says, as opposed to hearing people talk about this without reading it. Seven. And I'm going to keep going on this because I do think this is so important, because you're going to hear people talking about this ad infinitum, and most of them are not going to even have read what I am reading to you. The U.S. commits to ending, on a schedule to be agreed upon as part of the final agreement, all types of sanctions currently facing the Islamic Republic of Iran, including resolutions of the United Nations Security Council and the Board of Governors of the International Atomic Energy Agency, and all unilateral U.S. sanctions, both primary and secondary. Again, this is an agreement to agree predicated on Iran following through on its obligations in this deal. An agreement to agree is very different than an agreement, but what this would do is free up many of aspects of frozen funds for Iran that Iran claims that it should have access to. Okay, when we come back, I will tell you prong eight, which is where we are diving into the specifics of nuclear weapons and the pledges that Iran is making as per the Wall Street Journal's publication of this agreement. And then I'll sort of dive in big picture, but I want to go into the nitty gritty, the intricacies here, because you're going to hear so many people with super hot takes about this agreement that haven't even bothered to read what the language actually says. Again, there's three things that matter in every contract. The contract, the contract, the contract.
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1: Buck, I am rolling through the actual agreement, which you will hear almost no one else do, but I do think it's important for you guys to hear, according to the Wall Street Journal, what is said. Here is prong eight. The Islamic Republic of Iran reiterates that it will never produce nuclear weapons. The Islamic Republic of Iran and the United States have agreed the fate of enriched material and the fate of all other mutually agreed nuclear-related issues, including Iran's nuclear needs, will be adequately addressed in a final agreement. The final agreement will confirm the provisions of this article. So Iran is promising that it will never produce nuclear weapons and that they will, again, a promise to promise, they have agreed the fate of the enriched material and the nuclear-related issues will be hammered out in the next 60 days. Prong nine, Islamic Republic of Iran, United States agree pending a final agreement, they will maintain the status quo. Iran will maintain the status quo on its nuclear program. The United States will not impose new sanctions on Iran or strengthen its forces in the region. Prong 10. Basically, the nuclear standoff continues. United States undertakes immediately after the signing of this memorandum of understanding and until the date of lifting of sanctions, the Treasury Department will issue waivers for exports of Iranian crude oil, petrochemical products, and their derivatives, all related services, including banking, insurance, transportation, and the like. Again, that is basically allowing Iran to sell oil. It is why the price of oil and gas has collapsed on the marketplace, one of many reasons, along with the Strait of Hormuz opening up as well. U.S. says, in light of the progress of negotiations, frozen or restricted funds and assets will be released and made fully available. These funds, whether held in the master account or transferred, will be used for any final beneficiary payment determined by the Central Bank of the Islamic Republic of Iran and will be fully available for use. The U.S. undertakes to issue all necessary permits and licenses on this basis. Again, these are frozen Iranian assets that they haven't had access to. Prong 12, the Islamic Republic of Iran and the U.S. agree an implementation mechanism will be established to oversee the successful implementation of and future commitment to the final agreement. And following the prong 13, following the undersigning and upon receipt, continued implementation of these steps, the Islamic Republic of Iran and the United States will enter into negotiations for a final agreement solely with respect to the remaining articles. That is, they are only going to talk about this aspect that has been laid out. Final agreement 14 will be approved through a binding resolution of the UN Security Council. Okay, that is, according to the Wall Street Journal, the sum total of the entire agreement. I have just read it for you. Most people will not actually read it. Your questions, my full analysis coming of this proposed agreement that has been signed by both the United States and Iran. And we will get to that. We'll take your calls, 800-282-2882.
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17: Fox News, I'm Deborah Valentine. Vice President J.D. Vance on his way to Switzerland for talks with Iran following the 60-day memorandum of agreement between the two countries. The vice president on Fox and Friends Weekend.
18: I think that what ultimately happens from here is very much up to the Iranians. Do they want to behave better? Mm-hmm. If so, great. If they don't want to behave better, the president of the United States still has a whole lot of options from here.
17: The future of Iran's nuclear program, fighting in Lebanon and the Strait of Hormuz are topics to be discussed. The Los Angeles mayor has issued a state of emergency due to a massive warehouse fire at a cold storage warehouse in Boyle Heights. Fox's Roger Stern.
19: The warehouse is a giant cold storage facility, which has now created an 85-million-pound biohazard from spoiling food.
17: The fire is burning beneath structural debris, causing millions of pounds of food to spoil, threatening the biohazard crisis. 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
1: Welcome back in, Clay and Buck, working through the proposed memorandum of understanding, the promise to promise. And I said I'd give you my big picture analysis. The big picture takeaway, I would say, is the Strait of Hormuz is by this agreement to open immediately and exist as it did before all of this began in February. I propose and suppose that is why you have seen the price

0: oil and gas collapse to such an extent. Everything else in this agreement is to a large extent a function of trust but verify. As things occur, then there can be other aspects of this that occur. I would say the biggest thing that Iran gets is its frozen assets unfrozen. That is, as a part of the undertaking of this bombing that began in February, we froze many of the Iranian government's assets. That is, their money in their accounts. What we are agreeing to do here as part of this agreement, what I would say is the biggest U.S. give, is we are saying, okay, we're going to unfreeze existing Iranian assets. The money that they had in their accounts, they now are going to have access to again. That is different than giving Iran money. We are allowing them to have access to the money that they already had as a government. I'll open up phone lines. I believe we have some callers. Talk back, certainly. You guys can ask questions. Again, I'm reacting entirely to the document that I just read to all of you. And my biggest analysis, if I'm taking a step back and looking at it from a negotiating perspective, is what the U.S. gets is free flow of oil and gas in the Strait of Hormuz. There are promises to promise that are to be determined as it pertains to nuclear weapons, although Iran is saying, we promise that we will not pursue nuclear weapons. I suppose you can say that that is something that Iran is giving. The question is, can you trust the Islamic Republic government of Iran on any of their promises? And that is the biggest issue in terms of negotiation across the board with them at all. But the most tangible result is oil and gas is flowing again. You're going to have $3 a gallon gas in the United States. That's the reality. And the tangible thing on Iran's side is that they're going to be able to sell oil and gas, which they were doing before, and their frozen assets, which they had access to before, are now unfrozen. Okay. And then there are lots of promises to promise, which is the trust but verify aspect to all of this. So let's go to your calls. The team is screening them. First up, Eddie in Texas. What you got?
1: Hey, I will tell you how to spin this into the biggest win possible. First off, I know on the surface this may seem like it's a loss. Even if we finance $300 billion, this can be made into a win, because I remember when I was a kid that Saudi Arabia called us the Great Satan, and now they're one of our trading partners. So this economic investment, and it's not going to happen overnight, but it can turn things around where we can actually be good trading partners with Iran. This is the same thing that happened in Vietnam. We were fighting Vietnam. They're one of our trading partners now. I guarantee you economics, historically, economics always works better than bombs.
0: Thank you for the call. What I would point out is the reading, the plain language, and again, I think this is important because so many people are not going to read the actual document. It's financing. It's helping to provide loans in the amount of $300 billion. Typically, again, the way that I would read this, and again, this has been super negotiated in great detail, which is why I want to go to the actual document. And I've been involved in contract disputes a lot as a lawyer. Some of you probably have too. But I do think the significant aspect of this, again, Wall Street Journal, prong six. Here is what it says. To create, they agree. First of all, this hasn't happened. This is if things continue to progress and Iran seems to be being honest. The United States undertakes, together with its regional partners, to create a comprehensive plan agreed upon by both parties for the rehabilitation and economic development of the Islamic Republic of Iran while ensuring financing of at least $300 billion. To me, financing is just a loan. While ensuring financing of at least $300 billion, if you're getting $300 billion, you just said, while ensuring $300 billion. Financing to me is a loan. Like, if I told you, hey, I'm worth $300 billion, and you said, oh, wow, that's a lot. And then I said, later on, the details came out that I had financed a loan that could give me access to up to $300 billion. That's a very different thing. So a lot of people, again, you're going to hear a lot of Democrat talking points. Oh, we're giving them $300 billion. You probably already are seeing it. We're agreeing that if they follow through in the next 60 days, we are going to work on creating a financing mechanism of at least $300 billion. That's a very different thing. And so I do think that, again, the words matter here, and this is me being kind of a picayune lawyer. It's important to actually look at what the words say, not the way that people talk about what the words say. Kenneth in Oregon, fire away.
2: Good morning, Clay. I've been listening to you guys since the beginning. I did not hear it mentioned specifically in the verbiage that not only can they not develop nuclear weapons, they cannot acquire them from a third party. I'm kind of concerned about that.
0: Yeah, I mean, that's an interesting take. Prong 8 deals with this. It's a pretty declarative first sentence. The Islamic Republic of Iran reiterates that it will never produce nuclear weapons. They have agreed that they're going to determine what the fate of the so-called nuclear dust is in the secondary agreement that they're working on over the next 60 days. I would say in general, I mean, it's an interesting question. I mean, it's one that would be good for the negotiators. I don't think that it has occurred in the past. Some of you would be better nuclear experts than I would, that nuclear weapons have been sold from one country that has nuclear weapons to another country that does not have nuclear weapons. That was obviously a fear, the proliferation in the wake of the collapse of the Soviet Union. And remember, as an example, we actually have seen countries like Ukraine give up their nukes. Remember, Ukraine, the reason that Russia invaded, arguably, is because they gave up their nukes, and we promised, as part of, I think it was the Budapest Memorandum, that we would defend Ukraine in the event Russia ever invaded. Yeah. So I can understand why nobody wants to give up nukes, but I can't remember a situation where one country has sold nukes. There's nuclear technology, but actual completed nuclear weapons. But it's an interesting question. Ken in Southeast Michigan, what you got for us?
3: My father and some of his brothers fought in World War II, and so this made me do a lot of studying into the Nazi Party and the history behind World War II. And I'm telling you, the leaders of Iran are more devout and more deadly than what we saw with the Nazis. And I'm telling you, and if Donald Trump's listening, I'm telling him, they are not going to throw away their belief system. They would rather die than compromise when they say death to America, death to Israel, death to great Satan, death to the non-believer. This is what they believe. They will not throw that away. And unfortunately, I think it's foolish when people think they are going to change. They are so devout. In fact, I used to teach Sunday school, and I had to study in detail their belief system. And I'm promising you, they are so devout. Look at how many of their own people they massacred.
0: Okay, Ken, I get it. What should we do?
3: We should do continue to bomb and wipe them out. That, okay, unfortunately, is the only option.
0: Okay. Well, thank you for the call. President Trump says that if you are right, and if Iran is not following the terms of this agreement and providing signals and behavior that references that, he just said a few moments ago, cut 36. Listen.
4: No president in history has ever been tougher on Iran than I have, and they know that. And by the way, if they don't honor the agreement, or some things aren't even mentioned in the agreement. It's a memorandum of understanding, but we have an understanding of certain things without writing it. And if they don't honor that, we'll probably go back to bombing them until they honor it. You know, it's amazing what bombs can do.
0: So, I mean, I think President Trump is letting you know, trust but verify. If you don't engage in trustworthy behavior, we're going to bomb you again. Stephen, which is, I would think, a pretty decent lever when it comes to Iranian behavior. Stephen in Kentucky, what you got for us?
5: Basically, what I want to know from what I've heard is, is the USA going to end up as co-signers or guarantors of these loans that were supposed to help the Iranians get?
0: It's a great question. And again, I would say that that is not clear. This is part of the agree-to-agree section of this deal. And again, I go back to the exact language, and it says that we will ensure, along with our regional partners, ensuring financing of at least $300 billion. These are loans, the way that I'm reading it. It's not cash, meaning you're not actually giving them cash. These are loans that would be paid back, is the way that I'm reading it, as most loans are. And then the next sentence after that, the implementation mechanism of this plan as part of the final agreement will be formulated within 60 days. So we don't even know exactly, other than, again, when I see ensure financing, there's a very big difference between ensuring financing, giving people money, and again, the degree to which these details were hammered out. Ensuring financing of at least $300 billion sounds to me like loans being provided by, it says, along with regional partners to create this loan setup. So, again, all I can do is go to the actual language. In terms of cash, again, the only cash that would be involved here in this agreement is that the Iranians are given a unfreezing of their assets if and will be released and made available. And again, this is Iranian money that they have had that is frozen overseas. All right, lots of questions. They're continuing to roll in. I will continue to answer them as best we can. Has President Trump still talking, guys, or has he ceased talking in Europe? Do we know? Still talking. All right, we don't have, I don't have televisions in our DC studio, so I can't monitor that in real time as I would elsewhere. And again, Buck's going to be back with us tomorrow. So we are continuing to roll with President Trump. We'll see if there's any more details that come out.
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0: Welcome back in, Clay and Buck. Appreciate all of you hanging out with us as we are rolling through the program. Let me see what the absolute latest is here. We got some more calls. Let me try to get to these. Pi in Mississippi, fire away.
1: Hey, how are you this morning?
0: Oh, I love the accent. I'm fantastic.
1: Oh, yeah, I'm from Louisiana. I just moved to Mississippi. Anyway, what I want to say is there is an Iranian living in London. His father is in Iran. Those people are stepping out into the streets for three straight nights in a row. The first night, they started shooting them. They didn't care. They kept going at them. The police stations have dropped their arms in their major cities. The Artes, which is their national army, is leaving their posts. The only people out there they have fighting against these crowds, which, by the way, they're not fighting any longer. They put children out on that front line, and the IRGC is leaving.
0: Thank you for the call. I don't know that is the case. The protests that started back before we bombed Iran were based on out of control inflation and economic collapse inside of the country. Since we started bombing Iran, I think there has been disappointment on behalf of both Israel and the United States that there has not been a large public uprising that has sought to topple the existing government. Whether that could still come remains to be seen. How this agreement will be seen inside of Iran remains to be seen. Although I will guarantee you that every single member of the Iranian media will say that this is the greatest deal that's ever existed in the history of mankind. Because if you don't say that, you don't get to continue to be media in Iran. On the flip side, many people in the United States are going to say, because they don't like Trump, no matter what this deal says, that it's the worst deal that's ever been negotiated in the history of mankind. So in the United States, you're going to have many of our media denigrating, degrading, attacking the existence of this deal, which is why I read it to you so you could hear it for yourself. And you will not have that occurring at all in Iran because there is no freedom of speech in Iran. So Sharon in Delaware, what you got?
2: 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Hey,
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0: you.
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6: Talks to resume. I'm Deborah Valentine, Fox News. President Trump is making another threat towards Iran as talks between the U.S. and the Middle Eastern nation continue Sunday in Switzerland. Fox's Chanley Painter reports.
7: President Trump is threatening to impose tolls on the Strait of Hormuz if a final peace deal with Iran is not reached within 60 days. He says the fees would be for, quote, services rendered as the guardian angel to the Middle East. His social media post coming after Tehran claimed it closed the vital waterway because of Israel's ongoing attacks on Hezbollah in Lebanon. The IDF says those strikes were in retaliation after the Iran-backed group killed an Israeli soldier. The U.S. military disputes Iran's claims and says the strait remains open. Meantime, Vice President J.D. Vance is headed to Switzerland for direct talks with Iran. They're aimed at reaching a long-term peace agreement and resolving key questions about the future of Iran's nuclear program.
6: Officials from Pakistan and Qatar will be attending as mediators. A Nebraska sheriff is speaking out on the terrorist plot at the UFC 250, offering new details on the case. The suspect, an illegal immigrant, is due in court next week. Here's Fox's Bill Malusian.
8: After the feds busted this terror plot to attack the UFC fight here at the White House last Sunday, DHS then revealed that one of the alleged ringleaders of this plot is a Mexican illegal alien who was granted DACA by the Biden administration. His name is Abraham Hermosillo Alvarez. He's from Omaha, Nebraska. He first came to the U.S. as a little boy in 2001, but he overstayed his visa, lost his legal status, and was then protected with DACA by the Obama administration in 2014. Now, the sheriff of Douglas County in Nebraska says they began immediate surveillance on Alvarez as soon as they learned of the plot, and he says the Democrats' immigration policies put the nation in danger.
6: Four others also arrested. 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
2: I'm Roger Mari. The suspect in a fatal shooting Sunday morning is facing multiple charges. Police say 37-year-old Ditor Siram was arrested after the shooting in Keomoku on Sunday that led to the death of 23-year-old Jishan Wakefield. The shooting happened near the intersection of Keomoku Street and Kapilani Boulevard at around 5 a.m. Siram appeared in court on Friday and was indicted on one count of murder and five counts of attempted murder. The Honolulu Medical Examiner has identified the 16-year-old driver who died Thursday morning after losing control on the Pali Highway as Kalena Abelman. Police say Abelman was speeding when she hit a concrete barrier, went airborne, dropped about 50 feet, and was thrown from her vehicle into the ravine below. Abelman was pronounced dead at the scene. Police said she was not wearing a seatbelt. Police are investigating the death of an 8-year-old Hawaii Island girl who had severe injuries. Kaya Kahalehoe Adolfo was brought into Hilo Benioff Medical Center on June 10th, unresponsive. She was then airlifted to Kapilani Medical Center for Women and Children, where she was later pronounced dead. Kaya lived with her father and stepmother on the Big Island. Police sources say Kaya's injuries included a fractured skull, bleeding in her brain, and a broken collarbone. Five juveniles were arrested, 12 citations issued, and 9 e-dirt bikes recovered during a Honolulu Police Department e-bike enforcement operation in West Oahu. On Thursday, officers conducted a district-wide operation across Ewa, Kapolei, Nanakuli, and Waianae to address illegal e-dirt bike activity. Police said the five juveniles were arrested for driving without a license. The 12 citations were issued to adults and juveniles for violations related to illegal operation and roadway use. From the News Radio 830 KHVH News Center, I'm Roger Mari.
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0: Listen as Clay Travis and Buck Sexton recap another week of exposing hypocrisy and fight to protect our freedom. This is Clay Travis and Buck Sexton. 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
1: Welcome back in. Hour number two, Clay and Buck. Buck's scheduled to be back with me tomorrow. He's out with his family today. I am in Washington, D.C., where I bet Senator Josh Hawley is as well, though maybe he's traveling all over the place. He joins us now. We got a lot to dive into. I'll actually start with, I want to get all into this Major League Baseball story because you wrote a letter that I thought was fantastic. We talked a lot about it yesterday. But let's start with Iran. I know that you have not been in favor of foreign entanglements in general. You may well have talked to the president recently, but if the president was asking you, as we sit here in mid-June with the midterm on the horizon not too far away, Senator Hawley, what's the best way to resolve this situation? You would tell him what?
2: Well, Clay, it's great to be with you. Thanks for having me. You know, I mean, I think that the president is on the right track here. I reject the notion that we need a bunch of stuff from Iran. I hear members of my party, to be honest, in the United States Senate saying, oh, we, you know, my gosh, we need this, that, and the other thing. We need this huge, big, comprehensive deal. They're all worried about what the president's doing. Listen, from my point of view, if the strait's going to reopen, that means oil prices are going to come down, energy prices are going to come down. And let's not forget, Iran's nuclear program is buried under like 2,000 feet of rubble. Thanks to what President Trump did a year ago this time. Iran doesn't have a nuclear program. It's been blasted to smithereens. So I don't want to be involved in a quagmire over there. Nobody should want to be involved. I know the president doesn't want to. So their nuclear program is gone. He's getting the strait reopened. That's all good stuff. I mean, I listen to the Democrats, Clay, and now they're saying, oh, it's horrible that the strait is reopening. Really? 5 days ago, they were saying how terrible it was closed. I mean, you can't please these people at the end of the day.
1: Okay, let's, speaking of not being able to please these people, you and I are around the same age. I feel like the pride all of June has just taken over. I'll give you an example. Your kids are younger than mine, but one of my kids said recently that whenever they see a rainbow, that they think immediately about gay-related issues. And for me, when I see a rainbow, I think about the Wizard of Oz. I think about the fact that rainbows are incredibly beautiful. I don't even still associate it personally with the gay rights agenda or the trans agenda or anything else. But I do think younger people in this country, they have managed to completely take that symbol and turn it into one that is directly connected with them. With that in mind, during June, many different teams decide that they're going to change their uniforms and wear so-called pride-related uniforms. And there has been, from the San Francisco Giants players, a decision to write Bible verses on those uniforms. Let's start first with my general proposition here. I'm curious if you would agree with it. I think the whole era of changing uniforms to show pride in gay-related issues, I think it should just end. I'm not in favor, by and large, of changing uniforms to advocate for political causes or social views in general. I think sports itself largely should be above and beyond that, and the best way to unite people is to have a team that everybody roots for, regardless of what their background is. In general, do you think the number of pride-related uniforms is far too common in sports?
2: Well, yeah, I don't know why sports can't just be about sports, for one thing, Clay, as you just said.
1: Yeah.
2: Why can't we just not play baseball? You know, I mean, why can't we just not play football, number one? But number two, it's a little rich coming from Major League Baseball that has turned their uniforms, their stadiums, their fields into political billboards for the last 6 years on every possible issue, on trans issues, on Black Lives Matter, on every possible political thing, made their players wear these uniforms, turn the players' uniforms into billboards, and then when the players say, well, maybe I'd like to write a Bible verse on some piece of my clothing, oh my gosh, it's like, oh, this is the end of the world. We can't have that. That introduces controversy. I'm thinking, excuse me? I mean, it's just the most ridiculous thing I've ever heard of.
1: So what do you think should happen? These Major League Baseball players are being threatened that if they write Bible verses on their uniforms again, there are going to be significant consequences for them in some way, presumably fines for violating the uniform, even though, as you mentioned before, Major League Baseball has, back during BLM, allowed everybody to write whatever they wanted on their uniforms and engaged in very progressive, so-called, although I think most of us recognize BLM is not actually that progressive when you look at what they stand for. It's actually very regressive. But what do you think should happen now? What should be the solution?
2: Number one, the players need to be allowed to write what they want on their uniforms. If they're going to be writing a Bible verse on a uniform, should not be a controversial thing. Can I just say? I mean, since when is that a political statement? I mean, God and country, Clay. This is the United States of America. You know, I mean, my gosh, writing a Bible verse that now is a fireable offense. I mean, that now is a cause to get the whole HR bureaucracy motivated. Number one, number two, I think the players shouldn't be forced to wear political messages and social messages, whatever they are, that they don't agree with. This gets back to why can't we just play baseball? And I'll just point out that baseball gets a sweetheart deal from the federal government. Baseball gets a special exemption from our antitrust laws that is worth billions of dollars to those teams and to the league, and frankly to the owners. I mean, we're talking about the owners here. The players don't see it. So the owners are profiting big time from this special deal that no other sport gets, no other business gets. And I'll tell you what's going to happen right now. If the commissioner penalizes these players or prohibits them from doing this going forward, he's going to get an invitation to appear before my judiciary committee, and he can explain himself to the nation. And he can also explain why in the world baseball should be able to enjoy these special sweetheart deals that nobody else is getting.
1: What do you think, Major? I love that, by the way. Okay, so a couple of things that I want to unpack from that. You're 100% right that Major League Baseball has gotten an antitrust exemption that is more expansive than any other professional sports league in the country. If you do invite the Major League Baseball commissioner, if you invite Rob Manfred to come testify in front of the Senate Judiciary Committee, would you directly condition, in your mind, a potential removal of the antitrust exemption if Major League Baseball insists on punishing players for writing Bible verses on their uniforms?
2: Well, I'd like to know, if they're going to get all this special stuff and be treated differently than everybody else, why is it that they are forcing their players to engage in political messages? And you mentioned a second ago allowing players in 2020, 2021 to write things about BLM. They didn't just allow them to. They forced them to, Clay. They forced them to write stuff on their cleats, on their bats. They forced them to wear political and social messages on their uniforms. They're forcing them to do it left, right, and center. Here's the real thing. When the league likes it, then they're all for forcing people. When the players say, I'd like to write a Bible verse, the league just, you know, faints away and says, oh my gosh, what an outrage. I think that's absurd, and I just don't know why, when it comes to antitrust, if this huge, massive billion-dollar industry is going to get all these special giveaways, why are they behaving like this? I mean, really, we probably ought to look at that antitrust exemption no matter what, but the fact that they're using it to push a woke agenda on players, you can't tell me that this is in keeping with the players' labor contracts. But putting that to one side, if they're going to force this woke agenda on players, I think they ought to explain to the country why they're getting this sweetheart deal.
1: I'm sure you saw Florida Attorney General James Uthmeyer, others as well as state attorney generals. You have a strong background in state law as it pertains to the Constitution and federal law. He says that prohibition on Bible verses would violate the state of Florida's constitution, and given the fact that obviously you have Tampa Bay, the Devil Rays there, Tampa Bay Rays, I guess they're called now, you got the Marlins there, you got multiple franchises, you live in a state, obviously, where the Cardinals are very popular. Do you think that this prohibition for Major League Baseball could infringe upon many different state laws as it pertains to religious freedom?
2: Yeah, I absolutely do, and I see that the Missouri Attorney General has taken a similar position. And I'll just tell you, as a former prosecutor and as a constitutional lawyer, I think we got major First Amendment, federal First Amendment issues here, both when it comes to protection of freedom of religion, which is directly related to the Bible verses, and just free speech in general. This goes back to, you're forcing these players to wear all kinds of social and political messages that they don't agree with. I'm curious under what authority the league can do that, and then turn around and say, but actually, if you want to write a Bible verse, you're way out of line. That's a major, I think, constitutional issue, Clay. I suspect it's probably an issue with their contracts. And yes, under state law, there's probably all kinds of problems. Bottom line is, what does the league think they're doing? I mean, why is this the priority? Why are they saying to all of the fans in America, if you differ from our political views, we want to punish you, which is essentially the message that they're sending. I think it's insane.
1: What would you do, Senator Josh Hawley? I know you're a big football fan, Kansas City Chiefs fan, and I know you loved playing high school football back in the day. Let's pretend that you were a super talented Major League Baseball player, and instead yeah, of becoming a United States Senator, by the way, this might be a trade that you would really like to make, but let's pretend that you are a Major League Baseball player. You're making millions of dollars to play a kid's game, America's pastime, and you are in the locker room, and they bring in a pride uniform, and they say, hey, as a condition of your employment, we're wearing these uniforms today. You have this that you have. What would you do? What would you encourage other Major League Baseball players to do who might feel similarly to you?
2: Well, you know, as a person of faith, I got to encourage people out there who share that faith to follow it. And this is why I admire what these individuals did on the Giants. You know, I mean, they were trying to follow, I think, what they were told to do. You know, they're trying to be good team players. You're really putting them in a terrible position, right? Because you're trying to leverage their own team against them. So here they want to be good team players. They're trying to do that. And yet they say, okay, well, I'm going to write something that I believe in. And so I'm able to express my religious faith, and I'm going to be good to the team, what they're asking me to do, but I'm also going to be true to my faith. The league ought to be saluting them for that. They ought to say, you know what? Good for you guys. Good for you. But instead, they're treating them like villains. They're treating them like criminals. And I just think that that's wrong, Clay. I think we ought to say to these guys, good for you for trying to be team players. Good for you for expressing your faith. We ought to encourage people to do that. That's a good thing. Again, God and country. This is the United States of America, for heaven's sake. And we ought to say to baseball, knock it off. I mean, knock it off with all the political messaging and quit treating people of faith like they're pariahs. That's like most of your audience. You know, for heaven's sake, what is wrong with these people?
1: Oh, I would think the vast majority of Major League Baseball players of all backgrounds are Christians. And yep. I certainly think the vast majority of Major League Baseball fans are. Where does it go from here? So you have written a letter. There has been a suggestion there might be fines. Where do you think we go from here? You have said if the commissioner punishes the players, they're going to get Rob Manfred, an invitation to come testify in front of the Senate Judiciary Committee. By the way, not an invitation I think he would like to receive. They certainly have got the antitrust exemption that is worth billions of dollars. And it's worth mentioning, Major League Baseball is in a tumultuous spot right now as it pertains to its own bargaining agreement with players, in that it expires at the end of the year and there's the potential of a lockout going on. So this is a tough spot, particularly given all of those parameters.
2: Yeah, it's a tough spot entirely of their own making, because they've been stupid and they've been discriminatory, and they have tried to cozy up to the woke corporations and the woke left while they alienate their own fan base, their own players, and probably violate their contracts. I have demanded from the commissioner answers, and this is not optional. I want answers to everything that they've done. I want to know what the rules are that they've cited. I want to know what their policies were when it came to BLM and all of the other political messaging they forced the players to wear. I want to know what the relevant labor contracts are, and he needs to reply to all of that to me ASAP. I've given him until June the 19th. To give me a response. If there are any further action against these players, he's going to get an invitation to come and testify. And frankly, I think the nation deserves to hear how their tax money, because the exemption is worth a gob of money. So how the money that the federal government's essentially giving them, how that is being spent in order to try and squelch political views and social views that the league has decided it doesn't agree with. So there's a lot that needs to be answered here. And the bottom line is MLB needs to quit being stupid. This is stupid. It's dumb. It's discriminatory, and they need to knock it off.
1: Will you promise to give us an update? You said June 19th. That's Friday, so 2 days from now, 48 hours effectively. Will you reach out and let us know when and if you get a response from Major League Baseball? May want to have you back on the program, but just keep us updated.
2: 100%. You bet I will. I would love to.
1: That is Senator Josh Hawley. Senator, we appreciate the time, and thanks for coming on.
2: Thank you for having me.
1: Senator Josh Hawley. It's pretty newsworthy, I think, what he just told all of us. We'll unpack a bit of that when we return. Also, by the way, Andrew Giuliani going to join us. We also have a controversy surrounding Iran's soccer team that he's going to talk about. And Senator Marsha Blackburn, top of the next hour. She was one of the individuals that was going to be targeted for assassination that attended the UFC 250 fight, which is crazy. We'll get the latest on that from her. That story kind of sliding under the radar, even though it's more potential left-wing violence.
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1: Born on America's darkest day of 9/11, the Tunnel of the Towers Foundation has been helping America's heroes ever since. Heroes like New York City Fire Department firefighter Robert Welsh.
3: Robert initially served as a police officer before joining the fire department in 2001, just weeks after the 9/11 attacks. He was on the front lines of 9/11 recovery efforts.
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1: Welcome back in, Clay and Buck. Big news there from Senator Josh Hawley saying if the commissioner punishes the players for writing Bible verses on their pride uniforms, that he will call Commissioner Rob Manfred in front of the Senate Judiciary Committee, have him testify under oath about that decision.

0: decision and also begin to examine the antitrust exemption Major League Baseball has that is worth billions of dollars to the league. Boom. That is going to be considered to be quite newsworthy, I think, and a shot across the ball, shot across the bow to the Major League Baseball community. So we will unpack that. By the way, Andrew Giuliani going to join us. I think he's also going to make some newsworthy comments because I don't know how many of you have seen this, but the Iranian national team pitched a fit last night because they were required to leave the country after their game against New Zealand in the World Cup. Andrew Giuliani says, no. This was a complete condition of Iran playing that they were going to be based in Mexico and that they were going to spend every night outside of the country, even though they would be allowed to come in here and play for security reasons. We did not want the Iranian national team to remain in the United States. That seems very reasonable. And Iran agreed to that. And then they had a bunch of sports media out there saying, oh my goodness, we can't recover. We had to take a 20-minute bus ride to LAX from SoFi. For those of you who don't know, SoFi, the stadium, is right by LAX. It's in Inglewood, basically straight inland from where LAX is. And they were flying to Tijuana. It's one of the shortest airplane flights you could possibly. They probably didn't even hit altitude. They went up and they started back down before they even got anything. So it's among the shortest trips you could possibly have. A bunch of football players are reacting to this. I've got some funny takes for you. And we will talk with Andrew Giuliani next.
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13: Fox News, I'm Chris DeMeo. The U.S. and Iran planning to hold talks in Switzerland on Sunday as both release conflicting reports about the Strait of Hormuz.
14: The IRGC is now warning ships to not approach the critical waterway, although a U.S. defense official telling Fox that the IRGC can't close the waterway because they're not in control of it.
13: Fox's Alex Hogan in Tel Aviv. Vice President Vance has arrived in Switzerland ahead of the planned talks. A manhunt still underway for 22-year-old Oscar Sanchez Munoz, a suspect in a Missouri shooting spree that left one dead, and authorities say he's considered armed and dangerous.
15: The FBI says he's wanted for shooting at a car on June 11th in Kansas. They say he may be the one responsible for five more shootings on Tuesday, all just miles from Arrowhead Stadium in the Show Me State, where there are several World Cup matches.
13: Fox's Madison Scarpino. 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
0: Welcome back in, Clay and Buck, joined now by Andrew Giuliani. I'm just going to call him the czar of the World Cup from the governmental perspective. Let's start here before we dive into the latest controversy. This has been awesome. I know you've been super crazy busy, Andrew, but have you found yourself watching some of these viral videos of foreigners just being blown away by how awesome and stupendous America has been? I can't stop watching these videos.
17: You know what, Clay? It is awesome. It's actually, and as I spoke to President Trump about this, the very first time we spoke about the job, and Clay, as you and I have talked about with Alexi Lawless throughout the last, you know, over a year, about what this could mean for America starting our next 250 years, that idea of the golden age of the United States, the idea, too, that so much of the international world has been told lies about the United States, about the greatness of the United States, that when you see some of these soccer fans visiting and experiencing the United States, maybe for the very first time, they realize they get to see just how incredible this country is. I mean, seeing Freddie travel around and experiencing, you know, Waffle House for the first time, and seeing the Scottish fans drinking Boston out. I didn't think it was possible to drink Boston out of beer, and the Scots somehow figured out how to do it on day five of the World Cup. It's really amazing when you actually see it. But this really is that conversation that we continue to focus on here on the White House Task Force. You know, so much of the focus has been safety and security, which I know we're going to get into. It has been the visa side of this, how we've reduced these visa wait times while making sure they don't go around our national security procedures. It's getting people around the country because they travel so differently than Americans do going to sporting events. But that legacy side, you're seeing that develop in motion right now. And that is so exciting when you think about not just the next decade of sports here in America, but I think if we do this right and we continue to finish off these last 33 days the way we've started the first six, this golden age, maybe this sports century, if I could steal a term from another major sports network.
0: You mentioned Scottish fans, by the way. The reports are that Boston is being drank dry, which is saying something, because we got a lot of people in the Boston area who listen, and they aren't known exactly for being reticent when it comes to drinking. The reports I saw, Andrew, said that they had three times as much beer being consumed as St. Patrick's Day in Boston right now with all of the Scottish fans there. How many games have you been able to attend, by the way? I got to go. I took my 11-year-old, who is a diehard soccer fan. We got to go watch the U.S. dominate against Paraguay. How many games or how many stadiums have you been in? Four games, because you probably haven't gotten to watch the whole time that you've been there.
17: Yeah, I've actually been to two games in two stadiums. Was going to go to another one, but got called in for, I'm sure, one of the topics we're going to discuss over here. But really, so much of it has been, okay, well, hey, look, we're T-minus 2 hours. What's the scenario? We're T-minus an hour. Certainly with that opening U.S. match, trying to put out whatever fires were going on behind the scenes there, of which there were a few. Thankfully, they stayed behind the scenes. But the one moment that I really got to enjoy, I mean, there were a lot of moments to be able to kind of tune back in at that U.S. game, but was the national anthem being played hearing an entire, you know, country singing that. But really, in Los Angeles, you think about in L.A., it's funny, I was standing right behind Gavin Newsom and Karen Bass, of all people, to see all of those Americans in that city with everything that's gone on over the past many years get out there and sing full-throated for our country's national anthem, the home of the brave. You know, it gives you hope in this country, and it just renews your faith.
0: We're talking to Andrew Giuliani. Okay, let's dive into the controversy here, and I'm curious when you became aware of it existing. Iran played and tied New Zealand in SoFi Stadium in Los Angeles. They then were required to embark upon a modern-day Trail of Tears. They had to get on a bus and ride at most probably 20 minutes to LAX, because SoFi Stadium is right next to LAX. Then they had probably a 25 or a 30-minute flight to Tijuana. They said, oh my goodness, we were not able to recover, and we expected to be able to stay in Los Angeles, and we're being, I think the word was the coach used, oppressed. Your reaction to this is what?
17: Well, Clay, I would hate to even say that you're being too generous to the Iranians, but with that timeline, you're actually being too generous. With the motorcade, it's 9 minutes from what we know is SoFi Stadium to LAX, and it's a 27-minute flight, wheels up to wheels down from LAX to Tijuana. I mean, when you think about it, and you highlighted it so well, I mean, you cover these stories so well, but especially on this one, when you think about the fact that an NFL team, after they've played 3 hours, after they've hit each other for 120 plays over the course of 3 hours, I mean, what's the equivalent of a 15-mile car crash, a 50-mile-per-hour car crash on every single play, they go and take a cross-country flight. And really, from a timeline perspective, I think this is really important to iron this out. This is nothing that was sprung on the team. This has been discussed. It's been discussed for months, and it's been agreed to for weeks. So it's been there. I even actually publicly said it on CBS News Sunday before the team even left Tijuana. So these are the terms that were agreed to. And actually, I think it gives you a little bit of a perspective, maybe in some other walks of conversations that may be going on with other Iranian delegations on issues that are far more important than a soccer tournament. So from our perspective, look, we've wanted to do everything we can to make sure that they have a fair shake on the field. Every single player has gotten a visa. Every single coach has gotten a visa. There have been a few officials that haven't, and I can tell you it's for very good reason. I stand by CBP, I stand by Consular Affairs, and I stand by Secretary Mullen and Secretary Rubio in those decisions. But we've done everything we can to make sure that they have as fair a shake as possible.
0: I thought you would like this. Danny Cannell, who I'm sure you're familiar with, played at Florida State, had a pro career too. He responded to this, LOL, at times the plane ride home from a football game was like a trauma unit. Guys hooked up to IVs, on crutches, wrapped in ice packs, but soccer players need a night to recover? I do think that sums this up very well. By the way, also, United States is playing in Seattle and will immediately hop on a plane and fly back to where their base is my understanding. And they're playing two games in L.A., and they immediately travel back as well. I saw this video go viral, and I thought it was awesome. You were on the phone with President Trump when he called the U.S. national team right before the team was set to begin play in the World Cup. Parts of that conversation were shared. What was that experience like?
17: It was amazing. You know, I'll tell you, the funny thing was, is we were working on this for a few days, and as you may imagine, and you know well, as you've been with him on many occasions now, he's a little busy, right? There are a few things going on. So we had worked to land this a couple of days, and you know, while, you know, every once in a while I'll go direct to the president on some things. I know he's got a lot going on, and I don't necessarily want to bother him on every little thing. So I kind of worked it through, you know, senior staff or so, and just kind of didn't think it was going to land, unfortunately. Maybe it would land on game day, but that gets a lot more complicated. So I got a call. I was in Los Angeles at 4:55 on Friday afternoon. Now, you could just imagine what L.A. traffic is like. Then you add the World Cup. Then you put it on a Friday afternoon. And it was, you got to get yourself down to Orange County because the president's calling in at 7:05 p.m. Pacific time. Looking at this thing. It's going to take 2 hours and 20 minutes to get down. Somehow we made up time. I got in about 7 minutes before the call ended up happening. The really cool thing about it was just seeing how poised the team looked. This team looked calm. It looked collected. It looked focused. And one of the other things was Coach Pochettino told the team, like, hey, look, the pressure's off us. We've made a World Cup. This is our opportunity to go play the game that we've loved since we're kids. And then the president gets on, and everybody saw what the president said to them. But one of the other things he said was, hey, guys, go out there and have fun. Like, don't worry about the result. You guys are going to do great. I think you guys are going to go on a great run, but go have fun. There's no pressure on you. So it was great to see this, you know, fantastic motivator and Coach Pochettino, who seems to really have a great pulse for the team and for the guys, say something. And then you see, obviously, you know, President Trump come in and say something very, very similar for the team. And, you know, Clay, I know you guys have covered this on the show. I know you guys have been covering this on Fox. But could you imagine if this team could go on a deep run this summer over our 250th birthday? It's one game at a time. I know they got to focus on Australia on Friday. But, you know, it's tough to not get a little ahead of yourself as a fan.
0: I can't wait for Friday. We're on the show here. It's Juneteenth. It's a holiday for some. We're doing the show, but then we're having a bunch of people over to our house to watch the game. There's a great deal of enthusiasm. I don't know if you've contextualized yet in your head because you got so much going on. Let me give you a data point that's pretty extraordinary. U.S. game against Paraguay, Andrew, was the most watched sporting event already in the United States this year, other than the national title game for football, the AFC and NFC championship games, and the Super Bowl. I believe I am correct in that. Basically, NFL playoffs and only the college football national title game has been more watched in 2026. That was just the opener. I think this audience on Friday afternoon is going to be through the roof. And to your point, if we start winning and get into that knockout stage, I think it's going to be up there with 40, 50 million people watching, which only the Super Bowl and the championship games in the NFL are even on that level for sports.
17: No, you're absolutely right. And that's just the domestic side, what Fox is doing on this, which is amazing. But here's what FIFA told me last night, which is almost unthinkable. They said that 1.3 billion people worldwide were tuning into that game. For perspective, wow. About 160 to 170 million worldwide tune in for the Super Bowl. You're talking about 8-9x the size of a Super Bowl to tune in. And that's kind of what the discussion with President Trump has been like for over a year now. It's hey, this is an unbelievable opportunity to show from a legacy perspective really what freedom means to people around the world, what the American experience means to people around the world. What better time to do it? And there's no larger platform than this World Cup to be able to do it.
0: No doubt. I'm actually glad that Iran is playing, notwithstanding the issues that they have tried to raise with their travel-related conditions. Can you imagine, assuming that people were able to watch, can you imagine what people in Iran thought when they saw the SoFi Stadium in L.A., filled with a lot of people who are of Iranian descent, right, that now live in Los Angeles, which is the biggest population of Iranian foreign nationals that exist anywhere in the United States, cheering for Iran freely. This is a country, Andrew, that until a few years ago didn't let women go watch their teams play. I mean, that is kind of an extraordinary reality that not a lot of people talk about. They had to be looking at that experience in L.A. and thinking, my goodness, how amazing is America?
17: No, and Clay, and you could see this with the players, right? These players, I would say they're beyond conflicted. You could only imagine what the final conversation is like when they leave Tehran or when they end up leaving, wherever they're leaving from in Iran and end up coming here. And just understanding kind of the pressure that these players must be under. I thought it was really impressive, and I can't remember exactly what he said, but the captain afterwards said something to the effect of it was really good to play in front of these fans. And I even, when I heard that, I thought, man, he went as far, maybe further than I thought he could go on this. When you consider you're watching the Iranian team, and right there as you're watching it, you see United States of America. And for him to actually say that, I think he went probably further than probably some in, leadership in Iran like. But I thought it showed some real guts. And more than anything, what we talked about in terms of what this World Cup can mean for the rest of the freedom-loving world. When the president talks about America first, and he's talked about this for over a decade now, really going back decades and decades. You go back to the 80s talking about the trade wars and everything that was going on with Japan and how he felt like the U.S. was being ripped off. This is what he talks about when he says America first does not mean America only. If you prioritize your country the way that he prioritizes the United States of America, then freedom around the globe is only going to grow. And it's not only going to make the United States stronger, our allies stronger, but it's going to make your country, your people stronger, more prosperous. And that really is sports diplomacy actually growing out of this World Cup. I hadn't really, of all the things I focused on here from, from the counter UAS progress on this to hardening the stadiums, the fan festivals, looking through the base camps, working with over 400 different law enforcement organizations. The one area that I kind of pushed aside was the sports diplomacy side. I really kind of thought it had been, it's a term that gets overused, frankly. I've seen it the last 6 days, and it really has been amazing to actually see what you're talking about there. With those fans coming in, seeing the United States, understanding how welcoming the United States is, understanding how great a place this actually is, going viral on social media at pubs in Boston and Waffle Houses outside of Atlanta, Two, that Iranian captain saying what he said about how it was good to play in front of these fans. I thought it was amazing when you think about what some of those fans were doing and how they were protesting the regime over there. That's sports diplomacy right in front of our eyes.
0: Andrew, keep killing it. We appreciate the time. I'm sure we'll talk to you again, and I encourage everybody to be out there watching. Thanks, my man.
17: Thanks, Clay. Appreciate you, brother.
1: Looking for normal in a crazy world? Clay and Buck have your back.
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0: Welcome back in. My thanks to Andrew Giuliani, also Senator Josh Hawley. Senator Marsha Blackburn going to join us at 2:30. She was one of the targets of potential assassinations. Crazy to even have to say that. At the UFC 250, just down the street from where I am right now in Washington, D.C. We will discuss that. We will give you the absolute latest on the Iran deal, including a couple of clips from President Trump we have not played yet. And we will give you the latest. I haven't even mention this on the Georgia primary that happened last night. Big Senate race, big governor's race there. Who are the nominees going to be? We'll tell you and break it down for you now.

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6: Tolls for the Strait. I'm Chris DeMeo, Fox News. President Trump is making another threat toward Iran as talks between the U.S. and the Mideast nation continue.
7: President Trump is threatening to impose tolls on the Strait of Hormuz if a final peace deal with Iran is not reached within 60 days. He says the fees would be for, quote, services rendered as the guardian angel to the Middle East. His social media post coming after Tehran claimed it closed the vital waterway because of Israel's ongoing attacks on Hezbollah in Lebanon. The IDF says those strikes were in retaliation after the Iran-backed group killed an Israeli soldier. The U.S. military disputes Iran's claims and says the strait remains open. Meantime, Vice President J.D. Vance is headed to Switzerland for direct talks with Iran. They're aimed at reaching a long-term peace agreement and resolving key questions about the future of Iran's nuclear program.
6: That's Fox's Chanley Painter. The vice president has just arrived in Switzerland ahead of the planned talks. Well, the vice president spoke to Fox before he left about the FIFA World Cup, which the U.S. is co-hosting along with Canada and Mexico. He says the event brings the world together.
8: One of the great things about these events is that there is this cultural exchange where we learn a little bit from them. And, of course, they learn a lot about what makes America so great. I'm so proud to have the World Cup here.
6: The tournament's going well so far for Team USA, which advanced to the knockout round after beating Australia. Next up for the U.S., Turkey, which has already been eliminated after this round. UK Prime Minister Keir Starmer reportedly set to resign on Monday, though sources close to him contend that he's focused on the job. Starmer is said to be discussing his political future with his wife, Victoria, before laying out a timetable for his departure. And the news comes after Starmer rival Andy Burnham won a seat in Parliament in a special election in Greater Manchester. 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
21: I'm Roger Murray. Honolulu police are investigating an attempted homicide involving

0: law enforcement officer in Kaimuki. It happened at around 1 a.m. near the intersection of 6th Avenue and Harding Avenue. Officers stopped a 35-year-old man at a roadblock when he allegedly tried to flee. An officer attempted to disable the vehicle but became trapped inside. Police said the 29-year-old officer was able to overcome the suspect and bring the vehicle to a stop. The suspect was arrested on suspicion of attempted first-degree murder of a law enforcement officer. Police say a 20-year-old man was arrested Friday on suspicion of attempted second-degree murder. Investigators said the case stems from an argument at a Waianae home at around noon on June 18th. The suspect and a family member got into a dispute, during which time the victim was allegedly stabbed. Police said the victim was treated for injuries and later released from the hospital. The Honolulu Medical Examiner has identified that the 16-year-old driver who died Thursday morning after losing control on the Pali Highway as Kalina Abelman. Police said Abelman was speeding when she hit a concrete barrier, went airborne, dropped about 50 feet, and was thrown from her vehicle into the ravine below. Abelman was pronounced dead at the scene. Police are investigating the death of an 8-year-old Hawaii Island girl who had severe injuries. Kaya Kahalehoe Adolfo was brought into Hilo Benioff Medical Center on June 10th, unresponsive. She was then airlifted to Kapi'olani Medical Center for Women and Children, where she was later pronounced dead. Kaya lived with her father and stepmother on the Big Island. Police sources say Kaya's injuries included a fractured skull, bleeding in her brain, and a broken collarbone. From the News Radio, 830 KHVH News Center, I'm Roger Mari.
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0: 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This is Clay Travis and Buck Sexton. Sound off.
1: Welcome in. Hour number three, Clay Travis, Buck Sexton show. Buck scheduled to join me back tomorrow. He is out today. I am in Washington, D.C., and we have had a big day of news. Let me try to put you back into perspective for where everything is. First of all, I encourage you to go sign up for the podcast. Go sign up and subscribe on YouTube. First hour of the program, I went through line by line the proposed agreement with Iran based on the Wall Street Journal having published the memorandum of agreement. So if you are interested in a detailed deep dive of what is actually in the agreement and analysis of it, not just people talking who didn't read the agreement, I worked through the entire thing for all of you in hour number one. Podcast is up. You will be able to check that out. Here is what I would say in summation, big picture, what the agreement represents. The Strait of Hormuz is wide open. There is an immediate obligation to open the Strait of Hormuz. There is no recognition whatsoever that there can be any sort of toll, any sort of price demands, any sort of tariffs, any sort of demand from Iran at all. Strait of Hormuz is required to be free and open without restriction. That is the biggest immediate outcome. There is an agreement to unfreeze existing Iranian assets that were frozen, it is my understanding, when the bombing began in Iran back at the end of February. There is no money going from the United States to Iran. Iran is able to sell oil and gas. There is a proposal on the framework there to potentially finance some investment in rebuilding Iran that could end up occurring if Iran follows through on the obligations, responsibilities, and promises that it made in this agreement. As it pertains to nuclear weapons, it's an agreement to continue to negotiate. Much of this agreement in general is an agreement to continue to negotiate. It's an agreement to agree, which is why I look at the concrete outcome. Strait of Hormuz is open. Unfreezing of Iranian assets. Those are the two things that I think are the most significant that occur in this agreement. Again, hour number one, super deep dive, line by line. I tell you what is in it, what is not in it. Okay. President Trump, while we were doing the show in the first 2 hours, had a ton to say. Okay. And I want to play some of those cuts for you that came out of the press conference. By the way, last hour, Senator Josh Hawley making big news with us on we talked yesterday about the idea of wearing pride uniforms, rainbow hats, all those things in Major League Baseball. Three different players wrote Bible verses on those hats. And Senator Josh Hawley said that if there is a fine, if the commissioner punishes the players in any way, that he is going to demand that Rob Manfred, the commissioner of Major League Baseball, testify in front of the Senate Judiciary Committee, and that he will begin an examination of why Major League Baseball deserves an antitrust exemption under federal law, an exemption that is worth billions of dollars to them. 800-282-2882, if you guys want to weigh in, wide variety of takes that have been rolling through, a lot of you weighing in, and we will continue to play those. But I want to let you all hear from President Trump in his G7 press conference. Here he is, cut 37.
2: A wise man once said in January of 2020, Iran never won a war, but never lost a negotiation.
3: Who said that?
2: Donald Trump.
3: Oh, that's what I thought you were going to say.
2: So how do you go back to the United States and convince a skeptical American public that this deal is a win?
3: Here they lost militarily, okay? It's very tough because I know that no matter what, if I would go, by the way, if I'd go another 3 or 4 weeks, those same people that are critical would say, he went too long, he should have done, you know, no matter what. If they raised the white flag of surrender, and if they said, praise be to Allah, Donald Trump is the greatest president ever. We totally concede. We totally give up. This war is over. We have failed. The New York Times and CNN and a couple of others are not all that dishonest. They say Iran had a great victory. Okay. And they practically do that. You know, it's amazing. When we knocked out their last ship, they had 159 ships. When we knocked out the last ship, the Times refused to do a story on it. They said, why wouldn't you? They don't have a Navy. And you don't want to do a story on it. They don't have an Air Force. You don't want to do a story. We need a fair press. It's and that's why they're all doing so badly, because they lost credibility.
1: Look, that's why I President Trump is 100% correct. There is no resolution to this war that could lead to left-wing media praising him. It would not occur. As he has pointed out, Iran no longer has a Navy. Iran no longer has an Air Force. Iran no longer has, to a large extent, leaders. By every metric under which we determine who won a war, Iran didn't just lose, they got obliterated. Now the question is, how do you lay down arms? What is the method by which the conflict comes to a close? And I understand some of you out there are going to say, well, we still have the IRGC, the Iranian National Guard. The crazy religious fundamentalists are still in control. And I say, that's true. And if your goal was complete regime change, and I say complete regime change because that means the existing government basically doesn't have control anymore, because there was a regime change. We have new leadership. Complete regime change, I think you're going to have to put tens of thousands of American troops in Iran. I don't know how many of you would be willing to do that. I think one of the great, among many unfortunate aspects of our failure with Iraq and Afghanistan, is there now is a belief that boots on the ground in the Middle East is a waste of time, it's a waste of men, it's a waste of overall American force to even attempt to put boots on the ground. Buck, I'll give Buck credit. Those of you who've been listening for a long time said from the start, you can't overthrow the Iranian government from the skies. You have to put boots on the ground. Overwhelmingly, it seems that Americans do not want boots on the ground. If that is the conclusion, and the president's not going to put boots on the ground, this is basically the way this conflict is going to have to end. Negotiated settlement of some form. And that's where we are. Cut 40. President Trump weighing in on the situation in Maine, pointing out an irony that we have certainly delivered many times on this program. He's been called a Nazi now for basically 10 years. And now they're running the guy with the actual Nazi tattoo. Democrats, cut 40.
3: The generics are very interesting because the Republicans are coming up strong even before this. You know why they're seeing all these lunatics like the guy in Maine with the swastika? You know, for 10 years they've been calling me a Nazi. And now they have a Nazi running. He's got a tattoo on him. I've been denying it for 10 years. They know it's not so, but they've been calling. I don't think they can call it to me anymore, you know?
1: Okay, and then on top of that, President Trump, still with a sense of humor, he said, you know, if it doesn't work out, J.D. Vance is to blame. Cut 41.
2: There's some element to this where you send the vice president. If it works out, great. You look like a genius for sending him. And if it doesn't work out, it's the vice president's
3: fault. I like that idea, sure. What? This way, if it works out, I'm going to take the credit. If it doesn't work out, I'm blaming J.D. You better be careful, J.D. He's going to turn his plane around and get the hell out of here. Yeah, I like that idea. I think it's a good idea.
1: So very funny, President Trump. If it works out, I get all the credit. If it doesn't work out, it's J.D. Vance's fault. By the way, I was going to mention right off the top, the Fed has held interest rates steady. As there is an expectation that the overall rate of inflation is going to be coming back substantially, because most of the rate of inflation was predicated on an increase in oil and gas prices. And as we have told you this week, oil and gas prices have collapsed. And you are soon going to be seeing, if you have not already, rapidly declining oil and gas prices. I was on the way to the airport yesterday, And as I was driving past gas stations in the vicinity of the Nashville airport, some of them have now moved below $3.50 a gallon. So rapid order collapse under $4 nationwide. And that is going to be significant. Lindsey Graham, by the way, speaking of the memorandum of understanding, he is now saying the memorandum of understanding is going to benefit the United States, and that he is on board. Why do I mention Lindsey Graham as I'm talking to you? This has just happened in the last little bit. There has been an element of the what I would say are the most aggressively militant anti-Iran contingent of the United States media on the right that has said we are going too kind, this is too generous to Iran, and that opposition seems to be crippling in general. So worth keeping into mind all of that. I'm going to get to your talkbacks. I'm going to get to your discussion points. Also, like I said, Senator Marsha Blackburn is going to join us as well. Let's play a couple of funny cuts here as we get ready to finish the opening segment here. Ryan in Wisconsin, WISN, cut E.
4: Clay, Ryan from Wisconsin here. Hey, send all them Scottish fans to Wisconsin here. We never run out of beer.
1: That is maybe true. People in Wisconsin drink more than anywhere else, but maybe the Scottish fans unexpectedly, like I said, triple what is usually consumed in Boston on St. Paddy's Day. The Scottish fans are living their best lives. Earlier, Patty not happy with the agreement. Patty in Pennsylvania, cut D.
5: This is completely pointless, in my opinion, because if the regime stands, it is just going to end up being the same way as it always has been. And then what about the Iranian people? What about them and their safety? What is going to happen if this regime is not changed? This is completely pointless, and everybody should be angry about this.
1: Okay. You are certainly entitled to have that opinion. My response to Patty from Pennsylvania would be similar to the one that I had a bit earlier. If you are unhappy with this result, the only way to change the result from an aggressive perspective is to put boots on the ground and say, we're going to overthrow this regime and we're going to risk American lives to do it. Are you willing to do that? I would argue the vast majority of you would say no to that. So to me, you kind of follow a, you know, so what are those things called where you get yes or no? And you just either check yes or no, and it takes you to the next. Is there an official name for that? You know what I'm talking about? The flow chart. You say, hey, do you, like, we would start with this broad question. Would you like there to be a new government in Iran? I think most of you listening right now would say yes, unless you are the Gayatollah and you're listening to us right now from your cave somewhere. He might say no. He might be happy. But I think most of you, other than the Gayatollah, assuming he's alive, you would say yes. Okay. Would you like the regime to be removed? Second question. Are you willing to put, boots on the ground, troops in Iran in order to do so? I think most of you would say no. Some of you would say yes, and if that's the answer, then you're willing to commit a lot. Those of you who say no, then if you're not putting boots on the ground, you're not going to change the existing Iranian government. And so then it becomes, okay, what does a negotiated settlement look like? And I think once you get into, hey, we've got to get a negotiated settlement, I think what most of you would say is, heck, I just want $3 a gallon oil and gas again, Clay. But then you have to open the Strait of Hormuz, which is what the government is getting, and you're going to get $3 oil and gas again. And then some of you are going to say, well, this whole thing was pointless. What did we gain at all? And my answer to you is Iran can't have nuclear weapons, and they're not going to have nuclear weapons for years and years into the future, hopefully decades into the future. And if we could go back in time, as I have said, and if President Clinton could avoid his intern imbroglios, if he could instead have kept North Korea from getting nuclear weapons, the world would be a far better place. I think basically President Trump has ensured that Iran is not going to be North Korea. That to me is a very good result. Some of you disagree. We will open up phone lines. We will open up talkbacks. And all of you can tee off.
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1: Welcome back in, Clay and Buck. Last night, big decisions made. Alabama basically elected a new senator. We need to get him on. I'll tell producer Allie, we'll invite him as Alabama is going to elect a Republican. But big runoffs, governor and senator in the Georgia Republican primary. Rick Jackson, billionaire, pulled off an upset over the lieutenant governor. And he now will be the nominee for the Republicans running against Keisha Lance Bottoms. And Mike Collins beat Derek Dooley, and he will be running against John Ossoff. Everyone listening to

0: us right now in the state of Georgia, I would argue to you that the two most important states right now that are battleground states that are having multiple big elections this upcoming midterm, Georgia and Michigan. Both of them have non-incumbent senators and non-incumbent governors, and so they're going to have an open Senate and an open governor's race, and you guys really largely can control the fate of the country. If John Ossoff were to lose in Georgia, then there's no possibility, basically, of Democrats taking back control of the Senate. And if Mike Rogers were able to win in Michigan, there's also no chance of Democrats taking back control of the Senate. Two big governor's races there as well. But that was, to me, the biggest results that we saw come out of last night's primary season.
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3: 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In this 25th anniversary year of 9/11, we continue to see the toll that day is still taking on heroes and their families.
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9: Fox News, I'm Deborah Valentine. Vice President J.D. Vance arriving in Switzerland for talks with Iran set to begin Sunday following their signing of a 60-day memorandum of agreement. Fox's Chandler Painter on the goals of the talks.
10: They're aimed at reaching a long-term peace agreement and resolving key questions about the future of Iran's nuclear program.
9: The meeting will be mandated by Pakistani and Qatari officials. A multi-agency manhunt underway for a 22-year-old suspect accused of a violent cross-state crime spree, including at least six shootings, which killed one. Fox's Madison Scarpino.
11: All just miles from Arrowhead Stadium in the Show Me State, where there are several World Cup matches.
9: The FBI offering a $25,000 reward for the capture of Oscar Sanchez Munoz. He's considered armed and dangerous. He escaped during a fiery standoff with police. 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
1: Welcome back in. Clay and Buck, appreciate all of you hanging out with us as we are rolling through the Wednesday edition of the program.
2: Whew.
1: It's been a week. We are joined now by Senator Marsha Blackburn of my great home state of Tennessee. She is soon to be the next governor. I think I saw from you, Senator Blackburn, that we are not very far away from ballots going out in the races in the state of Tennessee. So everybody can start to be prepared to get out an early vote and get their, make their voices heard in the primary. We got a lot to dive into, but I want to start with this. You were, according to the arrest warrants that I have read, one of the individuals specifically targeted for a would-be assassination attempt at the America 250 event that took place on Sunday night. When did you become aware of this potential attack, the fact that you were named in it? What do you know about this?
3: We found out on Friday that we were a target, and then on Saturday that the plot had been thwarted. The FBI had done their work. So I went ahead and came on for the event. My grandsons and my son's son-in-law were all coming with me, and first time I had ever been to a fight. But they thoroughly enjoyed it. And, you know, Clay, I think the thing is here, there are people that get all spun up. They get radicalized online. Fortunately, we had a mother that thought, hey, something's not right about this, and called the local law enforcement, and they immediately pulled in the FBI. And what we know at this point is that there were 23 people that are involved in that. We understand six are in custody. The others are either being interviewed or they're being looked for. If anybody has any information, 1-800-CALL-FBI. 1-800-CALL-FBI. That is who is taking the information. But these are individuals that are all going to be prosecuted for the crime that they were trying to commit against individuals and, of course, against our nation. But it just shows you how you have to be so watchful when you're attending big events, and why it is so important for people when they see something to say something. But we're very grateful that the president and all of us were kept safe. And we are very grateful for the FBI and the Secret Service and the great job that they did as they got into breaking this apart and keeping the attack from happening.
1: I'm sure you were as frustrated as most of our listeners were with how long it took to count votes in California.
3: Yeah.
1: A sign of how unbelievably bad that was is that the New York Times even had an editorial saying the amount of time that California was spending to count ballots was unacceptable. You've got a bill in Congress right now that would help to fix the way that we count votes. What would it do, and what is the status of that bill?
3: Yes, and of course, passing the Save America Act is something that we continue to try to do. Those of us that have been on that bill since day one, since the authorship of it. And what we're looking at doing is breaking it apart and passing one piece at a time. And my bill, the Election Security Partnership Act, would incentivize states to check their voter rolls against the SAFE system that is housed at the Department of Homeland Security. The SAFE system has a database that includes the name of every single individual that is in the country, illegally or legally, illegally that they know of, I will add. But if someone shows up in the SAFE system, then they would be removed from the voter rolls. The reason this is important is with motor voter and those laws, people get registered to vote when they get a driver's license. You have people that are here on work visas that get a driver's license, or maybe they're a permanent resident. But they're not allowed to vote. You should be a citizen. You've got to be a citizen to vote. And by checking against this list, it's amazing. 26 states use it. Texas found 2,700 people that were registered to vote who were not citizens. Ohio found over 1,000. They actually found 160 that had been voting since the year 2000. And so they were able to remove these individuals from the voter rolls. And when you look at the small margins in some of these elections, you want to make certain that people who are qualified to vote are voting. And then these states can check that voter roll. There is no cost. They're not having to turn over names. They go into the system and they check it themselves. It's just designating someone to check your voter roll, run that query against the system, doing it about once every 3 months, knocking off any names that were put there that are not citizens. And then, you know, there are other databases that they can use. The IRS has a database. Social Security has a database. But you can make certain that only people that are citizens that are voting, and make certain that states that mail out ballots, that they're not mailing to people that are deceased. They would get that information off the IRS system. So this is something that is such a positive. We incent them. They would get a plus up on any of their grants that are coming for election integrity out of the Department of Justice and Homeland Security. So we think incentivizing good behavior, incentivizing complying with the law is a good thing, because some of these states that have blue states, or they have a governor that is a Democrat, they still have conservatives in their legislature, and we know state legislatures are always looking for a way to get a little bit more money from the federal government.
1: Okay, you probably have talked to the president quite a ton about the situation in Iran since it started in late February. Reports are a memorandum of understanding, a memorandum of agreement. We ran through some of the particulars of that as reported by the Wall Street Journal. What would you tell the president? You may well even be able to say what you have told the president about what you would suggest if he asked you objectives should be with Iran, particularly because you're going to be on the ballot coming up in the fall. And I'm sure you have noticed gas prices increasing. I've heard from a lot about constituents, although, as I just said, I flew out of Nashville yesterday and prices on my route to the airport were under $3.50 a gallon in the Nashville area, which is coming back a ton compared to where they were in May.
3: Yes, prices are beginning to fall, and surviving through these economic times are important. Getting those prices down, absolutely, that needs to be a priority. We want to make certain that Iran never has a nuclear weapon. And that is number one on the president's list. We have to make certain that Iran stops funding these terrorist organizations, whether it's Hamas or Hezbollah or the Houthis. They get about 90% of their funding every year directly from Iran. And when you look at the number, the thousands of Americans that have lost lives or been injured because of the activities of the IRGC or some of these terrorist organizations, then Iran needs to stop funding terrorism. They have to open up the strait so that they're – and never be able to charge tolls and stop putting mines in the strait. And this is something that everyone agrees with. All the neighboring countries, everybody over in their neighborhood says we don't want Iran to ever develop or purchase a nuclear weapon. They cannot have a nuclear warhead. They have got to stop funding this terrorist activity and bringing this chaos into the Middle East. So getting those things into an agreement and making certain that Iran does not get not one penny of U.S. taxpayer money. And we know Iran's goal has been to death to America and death to Israel. That's been their goal. And by the way, what we have learned is that the guy, that the group that was targeting me for assassination, it was because I support Israel. And let me tell you something. I stand with Israel and continue to stand with Israel.
1: Senator Blackburn, how troubled are you by the number of people who don't stand with Israel?
3: Well, when you look at all of this anti-Semitism that is taking place, and you look at the vitriol, and we look at how Israel has stood with us in the Middle East and with what has transpired there. And then biblically, you look at the command that God has given us to stand with Israel and with their people. And it is just one of those things that you say, what are components where you are just firm? This is one of them. And I find it very sad that you have people that feel like we should betray Israel, or we should denounce Israel, or we should move away from Israel. They've been an amazing partner with us as we have worked with them to develop the Dome and David Sling and the Arrow and some other national security components that President Trump is looking at how we utilize some of that technology with the Gold Dome that he is wanting to do, and with missile defense systems that will help to protect our nation and to help to protect future generations of Americans. And that's what we want, a safe country where our kids can dream those big dreams and they can work and have those dreams come true and not have to put their head on the pillow every night and worry about a nuclear powered Iran with a nuclear warhead. So President Trump said he was going to end endless wars, and certainly Iran has been at war with the U.S. and Israel for 47 years.
1: Thank you, Senator Blackburn. Campaign season underway soon. I'm sure we're going to be talking to you again, but appreciate the time today.
3: You got it. Take care. Bye-bye now.
0: Level up your brain. Mental Mogging with Clay and Buck.
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12: They say everything happens for a reason, but I suspect everything happens for a reason. Like this commercial break. Did you need 15 seconds away from music? Or 15 seconds to eat a Reese's? Perhaps it's true. Everything happens for a reason.
1: Welcome back in, Clay and Buck, closing up shop on the Wednesday edition of the program here from Washington, D.C. Buck scheduled to be back with us tomorrow. We have had an awesome show. Senator Josh Hawley and Senator Marsha Blackburn both, as well as Andrew Giuliani, who's in charge of the World Cup. Lots of news breaking down the entirety of the Iran deal as it is written presently, according to the Wall Street Journal. Encourage you to go download the podcast. That's in the first hour. If you want real specifics, not generalities, what's in the deal? Why does it matter? Hour one in the podcast, you can make sure that you do not miss a moment. I thought you guys would have some fun with this. I was getting ready for bed last night, watching Messi with his hat trick, incredible performance by him. And I sit there and I happen to glance down at my phone, and it turns out that I'm a homophobe. And I thought that all of you would appreciate this. There is evidently a site called Out Sports, and all they do is talk about gay things relating to sports. There are so many jokes that I could make about the teams that they tend to focus on, but because I'm very mature, I'm not going to do that. Alabama is one of their primary topics. That said, as a Tennessee fan, Out Sports headline: homophobes like Clay Travis are rushing to defend the Giants and three players who gave a middle finger to the gay community on Pride Night. And then there's a big headline. I shared this if you want to go read Out Sports' big piece about me being a homophobe. And I would just like to point out that it's impossible for me to be a homophobe because I love lesbians. Speaking of loving lesbians, back in the day, Rush used to enjoy talking about all of the different ribbons that one needed to wear. And so the team pulled a flashback. This is in April 15th. 1993, Rush wanted you to know he loved everything more than you, thanks to all of his virtue ribbons. Listen.
13: Because I'm wearing these ribbons, I care more than any of you about anything. And these ribbons say so. I want you people sitting at home and you people in the audience, look down at your lapel right now. When you look down, what do you see? You don't see anything.
1: No ribbons. Rush cared more than everybody long before anybody else could have a multitude of ribbons. But I did think that was interesting given what we've been talking about. I know we got a lot of talkbacks. We'll get to more of those. But really, honestly, major news. It's going to ricochet through quite a lot, I think, what Senator Josh Hawley told us, which is if Commissioner Rob Manfred punishes any players for putting Bible verses on their uniforms, these uniforms that were gay pride uniforms, that he will call Rob Manfred to testify in front of the Senate Judiciary Committee, and he will open up examination of why Major League Baseball is allowed to have an antitrust exemption that is worth billions of dollars to the league. So for people out there who say, well, why does Congress need to get involved in this at all? My answer for you would be, well, Congress got involved when they gave an antitrust exemption to Major League Baseball. And so if baseball is going to be punishing people for using Bible verses on their jerseys, Senator Josh Hawley is saying, maybe we need to go back and look at that antitrust exemption. As we finish off the program today, I am about to head out in Washington, D.C., which is safer and more beautiful than it may have ever been in the history of our nation. My 15-year-old is up here with me. He's playing in a lacrosse tournament. We're going to go around, and we are going to check out some of the sights and sounds of Washington, D.C. Beautiful fountains turned on, safe streets. I can't wait to...
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2: Peace Talks. I'm Deborah Valentine, Fox News. Vice President J.D. Vance has arrived in Switzerland for continuing talks with Iran as their 60-day memorandum of agreement signed last week is in effect. Fox's Alex Hogan reports the meetings come as the U.S. insists Iran's claim that it closed the Strait of Hormuz is false due to fighting in southern Lebanon.
3: Iran says it did so because of the recent violence between the IDF and Hezbollah in Lebanon. The Israeli military claims that Hezbollah fired more than 50 projectiles at Israeli forces in southern Lebanon, and Lebanon claims that these strikes have now killed as many as 20 people there. As a result, the IRGC says ships should not approach the waterway. However, a U.S. defense official tells Fox that the IRGC cannot close the waterway since they don't control it. The U.S. controls it. And U.S. Central Command says that ships are moving in the strait. As many as 55 merchant ships transited, moving 17 million barrels of oil.
2: Officials from Pakistan and Qatar will mediate the talks. A manhunt is ongoing for 22-year-old Oscar Sanchez Munoz, a suspect in a Missouri shooting spree that left one person dead, Fox's Madison Scarpino.
4: The FBI says he's wanted for shooting at a car on June 11th in Kansas. They say he may be the one responsible for five more shootings on Tuesday, all just miles from Arrowhead Stadium in the Show Me State, where there are several World Cup matches. One person died in these shootings. One has serious injuries. All others are expected to be fine, including an Uber driver who was shot while taking fans to the World Cup match between Argentina and Algeria. Here's one of those fans who was inside of the car.
5: A car passes by super fast, and we hear these two boom, boom noises.
4: He says he called 911 and used baby wipes to hold on the driver's gunshot wounds.
2: Sanchez Munoz is considered armed and dangerous. 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

0: good evening or good morning, wherever you happen to be in our listening area. Happy Father's Day, too. On this, the first day of the summer and the longest day of the year, we're live tonight for the next 4 hours. So whether you're driving across the highway in the middle of the night, staring at that long line of white lines, or maybe you're not sleeping because things are on your mind. Well, you are here, and you were here for a reason. Let me set the scene a little bit in the menu for tonight. We are emanating from the Secure Bunker Studio, deep underground in the Sonoran Desert. My name is Rich Barra, and tonight as we sail into the mystic together, we're exploring one of the most profound questions. How much power do we truly hold over our own reality? Are we the architects, or are we merely players? For thousands of years, healers, mystics, spiritual teachers, they've told us that the human mind, the body, the spirit are far more connected than we realize. Today, science is beginning to catch up to some of those ancient ideas. In our first hour, we're going to journey into that world of spirit travel, indigenous wisdom, and the hidden energies that may shape our lives with author, artist, producer, traveler, and mystic Sonia Grace. Later on in the show, it may sound the same, but it isn't the same. We're going to shift from the mystical to the measurable as Brandi Gilmore shares her extraordinary story of being bound in a wheelchair with chronic pain, and then her really healing herself, her thoughts, her emotions, everything, the beliefs that influence our physical well-being. Two very different paths, two very different perspectives, but both asking the same questions. What if the greatest untapped force in our lives is the one we carry within us? So stay with me. The phone lines are going to be open to you later tonight, and I want to hear from you. I want to hear about your experiences, your thoughts, your feelings. This is Coast to Coast AM, and the journey begins with us right after this on Coast to Coast AM.
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0: Welcome back to Coast AM. I'm your host, Rich Barra. And our guest tonight, author, artist, producer, mystic, Sonia Grace. She is an energy surgeon and renaissance woman. Boy, that's true. She knows a lot about a lot. She works with clients across the globe through her practice of spirit travel. I've been excited to have her on for a really long time. Sonia is both Native American and Norwegian and was adopted on the Hopi Reservation, where she is considered a medicine woman. Hopis, I believe Hopi is around Arizona too, is it not, Sonia?
5: Yes.
0: Where I am? Yeah, I thought
5: Hi,
0: so.
5: Rich.
0: Hey, welcome to the show. Really excited to chat with you tonight.
5: And yeah, super happy to meet you. Thank you.
0: This is really, it's really cool kind of to talk about what you do. I was trying, so my daughter Audrey, who is home from college, is helping me produce the show tonight, and we shoot little videos. I'm like, boy, to describe her in a sentence in 5 seconds, I don't know if I can even do that. I don't even know how to start with you. You do so much. Can you?
5: Well, I'm just thrilled to be here and to meet you, and thanks to your daughter for helping with the show.
0: Yeah, she helped last night too. What's great is she kept a notepad of all the things she heard that kind of blew her mind on the show. She was reading it to me this morning, and she's like, "What about this listener that said that Amelia Earhart was snapped up by the aliens on a mothership?" I'm like, "Oh yeah, I hear that a lot," and it's like that's normal to me, but of course, you know, to everybody else, that's insane. But I want to talk about you. I want to get this from the beginning because I want to get into how you travel basically through time and look at sort of the indigenous cultures like the Egyptians and how they viewed healing and maybe what we might take to it from our own lives. But bring me to the beginning of you, of where you started with this.
5: Okay, well, I was born.
0: Are you sure about that?
5: I was born this way. I mean, I everything was on. My earliest memory, a lot of your listeners do know this story, but briefly, my earliest memory was rolling my heavy crib across the floor because I had high angelic beings on both sides of the crib, and they were rolling me and hitting the door. Well, if you know cribs back in the day, they're too heavy for a little baby to roll across the floor. So anyways, my mom would freak out. What are you doing? How is this happening? And, you know, it went from there. It's like I saw spirits in the house. I saw things walk in and out. I was doing healing work on our farm animals at 5 years old. I've been this way my whole life.
0: Kids that have that tap in kind of lose that pretty quickly?
5: Yeah,
0: like
5: I think there's a door that closes between 5 and 6 years old. And it's open that whole time. Like if you get into a conversation with a four-year-old about where they're from, it'll blow your mind. But it closes around 5 or 6 years old, and for some of us, it stays open.
0: And take me back
5: to just that doorway to that other realm.
0: Take me back to when you're 5 years old or younger, and you're healing animals, or you're doing energy work. What's that feel like at a 5 year old's mind? What is happening for you in those moments?
5: I just knew I could help them. I mean, I don't mean that arrogantly. I just knew if I put my hands on the dog, that I could possibly do something. And you must know that today, as someone who trained with three phenomenal teachers and has been, you know, I've got 45 years of sobriety. I have dedicated myself to being a clear vessel, to making sure that everything is clear before I work on someone. So, you know, as a kid, you're pretty clear because you're just a little kid. But as I grew up, you know, I went through all the stuff that teenagers and kids go through, and I had a rough time of it, which is why I ended up getting clean and sober. So, yay!
0: Well, yay for that. But when you were not clean and sober, was there a reason that you, was it too
5: well,
0: much?
5: Well, yeah, I was being bombarded with everything that I could see, hear, feel, smell, and even taste. I mean, I was bombarded I had no idea what to do with all of that.
0: Was this when you were like late teens, early 20s? Is that when this was starting to happen?
5: Oh, no. This was when I was 12, 13, 14, 15, right in there.
0: So you've got that and you got hormones like kicking up in high gear too, probably.
5: Well, that too. Yeah.
0: And trying to figure out what's happening.
5: Yeah. So it was a wild time. But, you know, thank God for my first teacher who could see what my gifts were, what was going on with me, and she completely gave me the foundation of which I work from. So she trained me. I sat with this woman in meditation 5 days a week for 8 hours at a time. It was a hardcore training. It was very important that I go through that. And then, of course, I had a second teacher and then a third teacher. But I've been working on people for 45 years, and I've worked on over 1 million people. So I've seen a lot of things.
0: Right?
5: I've heard a lot of stories. And, yeah, it's been wonderful.
0: How much of when you do the healing work, how much of it is really an ailment that bothers people, and how much of it is maybe emotions that are kind of locked up in them that you just need to release?
5: I think it's equal. I think it's all of it. When somebody calls me and says, I've got a problem with my gallbladder, it's like, okay, we're going to work on that. We're going to energetically go in and work on that gallbladder, but we're also going to look at what is galling you. What is the gall that you're dealing with? And there's always something. There's always something that person has that they're just incensed about. I know everybody, all the listeners out there are kind of going, ooh, my gallbladder. No.
0: I know the phones are going to ring for you, for sure.
5: I know. But it's true. It's true. I mean, all of the organs in the body hold different emotions.
0: Danielle, this is sort of a new thing for me, that holding emotions. I think I was at a chiropractor's office, in fact, in Tucson, and there was a book sitting there, and the book was called Feelings Buried Alive Never Die. And so you can look up just anything, like my eyes twitching, and it'll be, corresponding to, whatever emotion that might have. And there were so many things that you could look up, and it's not just my knee hurts. It's your knee is hurting because of something specific, which is really hard for us that are pragmatic to go, oh, well, I just didn't misstep and twist my knee. How do you answer that question?
5: Well, every moment of every day, Rich, is our karma. We're living our karma. There is no moment in your day that is not connected to your karma. What is karma? It's unresolved emotional wounds. What are unresolved emotional wounds? It's the abandonment, the betrayal, the resentment, the fear, the anger, all the stuff that we bring with us lifetime after lifetime. Why is it lifetime after lifetime? Because we've all been partying too long. We have spent lifetimes having a good time, suffering.
0: What's wrong with that?
5: We've been going through wars and famine and fear and all kinds of stuff. Our lives are not easy. This is not, oh, I was a fairy princess in a castle. This is, I was a farm worker and got a cut on my leg and died from infection in my leg.
0: And you come back from that?
5: The next life, there's a leg problem. And then the next life, there's a leg problem. Our physical body carries the karma as much as our emotional body. So
0: does everybody have something wrong, or does everybody have a challenge?
5: I believe, Rich, that if we didn't have challenges, we would be enlightened and we would not be here.
0: Isn't that the goal, is to get enlightened, or is the enlightened?
5: Well, but once you reach enlightenment, what happens? Like what is your, you don't know that. Who knows that? Like if we're enlightened, then we're either living in a state of nirvana constantly, and we are able to choose whether we want to stay here or not. Most people haven't reached that state. So most people are striving for enlightenment, but I think very few people ask the question, what's going to happen once I reach enlightenment? It's kind of funny. It's like, it's this goal that we all have, but what's really going to happen when I get there?
0: Well, you know what I always say.
5: It's hard work. It's hard work to stay in that space. It's hard work to stay in a state of nirvana. That's why monks meditate all the time. That's why all of the gurus and the people who sit in ashrams are in meditation all the time, because that's the best way to maintain that state. Look at our world. Look at what we're all dealing with every day. Cars and, you know, bills and oh my God, my plumbing just broke. I mean, we're dealing with major stuff.
0: Is the best way to turn off your brain or to sharpen your mind, is it to not think?
5: You know what I think it is, Rich? I think it's the best way to be here on Earth is to let go. Let go of what you're holding on to. Let go of what you think is so darn important. Because believe me, in a year, it's going to be another story. Let go. And let God, you know, like, that's it. We're so attached. We're so addicted. We're so hunkered in. I've got to have what the neighbor has. I've got to be able to do what she does. I've got to be able to be like that. We're locked in with competition, and we're completely dealing with addiction all the time, because thanks to the media and everything else, we're just constantly getting bombarded. So whether we're texting or we're gambling or we're drinking or we're smoking or we're doing whatever, we're addicted. So we're not in the present moment if we're dealing with addiction, period.
0: Boy, that's true. That's true.
5: So we need to be present and let go. Let go of the anger that you're holding on to because so-and-so back in 1979 screwed you over for your rent. Let it go. It's like we just hold on to so many things, and then guess what I see? Oh, look, this person's calling me, and they have breast cancer. Okay, let's talk about anger. Let's talk about resentment. Let's talk about what's happened here. And believe me, there's a story behind everybody's illness and disease. So I work on that. I work on the emotional part of it. I work on the karmic part of it. You know, and let me state for the record, for all of you people out there graciously giving me your time and listening, thank you so much. I believe in a triage team. I believe that if you're dealing with cancer or serious illness, you've got me doing the energy work. You've got your acupuncturist. You've got your oncologist. You've got your regular doctor. You've got your chiropractor. You've got a team, because when it comes to serious illness like cancer, you need a team. You do.
0: And all of them seem equally as important, right? You need the diagnostics to know what you're dealing with, and you need to tap into your energy, because if you don't have hope, well, that's a problem, right?
5: Well, yes, but so much of illness and disease is about what we've been holding on to. So the key to cancer, if you want to look at it on a spiritual level, is forgiveness. And, you know, we all know how to forgive. We've all grown up with, oh, you need to forgive him. You need to forgive her. But rarely do we feel that in our body. Rarely do we stop ourselves, get present, and feel what that forgiveness feels like in our body. Because our brain's going like that. We're just like, oh yeah, I forgave him. Oh yeah, I'm over it. And it's like, no, actually, it's stuck in your chest.
0: Mm. So as you kind of watch what's happening with the universe now, or the world, mm-hmm. we're talking about very openly that we might not be alone, that there may be some alien participation on the planet. I know you've tapped in and you've gone back in history and you've tapped into ancient Egypt. Have you tapped into the alien thing to see if there's healing that we can learn from aliens?
5: Yes. And again, I would like to say very humbly that I have had many experiences, because in my daily work, I clear people, I clear entities, I clear demons, I clear aliens, I clear all kinds of stuff out of people's auric fields, out of their bodies. I'm like a priest in the 21st century disguised as a woman, you know? And aliens are so advanced. Many of them take physical form. Many of them can actually take non-physical form. I see aliens that are coming to Earth right now, and this is across the board. I'm going to make a blanket statement, and forgive me, I'm not trying to step on anyone's toes out there, but I feel that the aliens that come to Earth have an agenda. They want our water. They want natural resources. They want to take over. They don't like the way humans are handling Earth. There's already aliens that are in charge on Earth. I think there's a whole thing going on with aliens that it's not about, oh, let's kumbaya with them. It's about, we don't know what we're dealing with. We have no clue how big this is. And when that big disclosure happens, where we're all looking face to face with the aliens, when we're all looking at them square in the eye, it will be very evident to everyone that this we are not in that league at all. And
0: so
5: I have gone outside.
0: Be careful if you open up that front door, right? You don't know what's going to walk in. So you're saying, be careful if you open up that front door and just say, "Come on in." That's maybe not a good idea.
5: Yeah, it's like the people in Independence Day standing on the roof, going, "Take me, take me," and I'm like, "No, that's a really bad idea." No, I don't think anyone should be going anywhere. If anything, we should be committed to this planet, because we all agreed to incarnate and to come here and care for the Earth. It's not about something taking us over or enslaving us or whatever, manipulating us. It's about us recognizing that we are infinite souls having a human experience, and the human form is only about 4 years old. So it's hard because we're like children and we haven't gotten there yet. We haven't grown up.
0: Okay, we're going to come back. When we come back, I want to talk about some of the energy work that you did as you traveled back to Egypt. There's lots to learn here. Our guest, Sonia Grace, in This Is Coast to Coast AM.

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15: Fox News, I'm Chris DeMeo. Vice President J.D. Vance has arrived in Switzerland for high-level peace talks with Iran.
16: He'll lead direct talks with Iran, and their goal, negotiate a long-term peace agreement that includes resolving key questions about the future of Iran's nuclear program. They only have about 60 days to reach a deal.
15: Fox's Chanley Painter. The U.S. delegation includes envoy Steve Witkoff and the president's son-in-law, Jared Kushner. A manhunt still underway for 22-year-old Oscar Sanchez Munoz, a suspect in a Missouri shooting spree that left one dead, and authorities say he's considered armed and dangerous.
17: The FBI says he's wanted for shooting at a car on June 11th in Kansas. They say he may be the one responsible for five more shootings on Tuesday, all just miles from Arrowhead Stadium in the Show Me State, where there are several World Cup matches.
15: Fox's Madison Scarpino. 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
1: As it turns out, on the first day of summer, the longest day of the year, our guest tonight, Sonia Grace, her website hooked up at Coast to Coast AM. Sonia, is there a time of year where healing is more powerful?
2: No, there's just taking the time to heal. You know, I have to give a shout out to Tom Danheiser, producer at Coast to Coast, because when he called me, I said, you know, Tom, I went to the hospital this couple days ago and I was worried about, you know, making the show. And Tom says, well, why didn't you heal yourself? And I started laughing and I said, well, you know, when it gets really big, then you gotta use your team. You gotta be able to use your team. And I really want to say that to the people out there who are listening that are healers, because that's a big trap that healers can fall into, and that is believing that you're just going to heal it yourself, meaning whatever the problem is. Sometimes, as I said earlier, you need that team. You need the acupuncture, you need the doctor, you need the diagnosis, you need the MRI, you know, so you can make really sound decisions about your health, having all that information. So I really wanted to tell Tom I appreciated his question, because there's just times when I'm telling you, I love my medical doctor, I love my acupuncturist, and I love the healers that work on me. So it's all applicable.
1: What do you think when you heal yourself or try to get that energy tapped in, what do you think is the biggest obstacle we face? What gets in the way the most?
2: Our belief. Our belief gets in the way. Our ego gets in the way, and then our belief gets in the way, like, oh, I don't think I could do this, or it's a false ego. Oh, I can do this, you know, and then things get worse. I think it's really about what I said earlier. It's about letting go and turning over whatever's going on for you, turn it over to God, but certainly be sensible and, you know, make an appointment with me, call your doctor, get Velasta, and, you know, get things that are going to help you, but be sensible about it. Because this willy-nilly, oh, I'm spiritual and I'm going to heal myself, is not the approach I would recommend at all. I've seen way too much cancer. I would not recommend that. I think that having your team work with you is the way to go. And yes, I have helped a lot of people. I have had miracles happen day in and day out. But there is never a moment that I don't check all of it and say, okay, there's the person's karma, there's what they're going through, there's the resistance that they don't want to work on it emotionally, that's not going to help them heal. And there, you know, so I'm looking at all of that as to how fast, how slow, or if this is simply, it's their time. And it's my job to help them get ready to make that transition.
1: Have you had to have that conversation where somebody's come to you?
2: Absolutely. Absolutely. Over a million people in my career, yes. Many times. I have worked with people. One woman had a rare eye cancer, and it was a rare lung cancer, and she was told by the doctors that she literally had a month, maybe 2 months to live. And I worked with her absolutely diligently on her emotional content, because she was so shut down, she was so not in touch with her grief. And that woman lived 3 years longer.
1: Can you see?
2: I think that's fantastic. She got to work through all her stuff and really be free of it before she made that transition.
1: Have you been able to see what the next life is like for people that you deal with?
2: You know, most people most people. I mean, everybody, let's get that straight. Everybody goes to heaven. I feel like I'm talking about all dogs go to heaven. Everybody goes to heaven. We all have stuff we have to work on. And after that happens, whether you're in heaven for a couple of years, 50 years or 100 years, then it's between you and God and where you're going to go next. But I can tell you right now, the souls on earth at this time are very bound to this planet. And we all keep saying, oh, I want it to be the last time I'm here. I'm sick of this. I don't want to do this anymore. But we have this responsibility, and it's really important. The water, we can't live without water. You know, the air, we can't live without clean air. We have so much responsibility, and we keep shirking that responsibility. And this is where I feel aliens will very happily come in and say, great, this is our planet. We're gonna run it.
1: Let's do this. Let's take a quick break, and when we come back, let's talk about what you've learned from ancient cultures that aren't around anymore. I've watched some of your videos, and I feel like that's so fascinating. I want to dig in on that. Our guest, Sonia Grace, we are coming right back with her on Coast to Coast AM.
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1: Welcome back to Coast AM. I'm your host, Rich Bear. Our guest, Sonia Grace, tonight. Digging through your website, and your books, too. I should say that those are, I'm so sorry, we haven't mentioned this yet, are all linked up at Coast to Coast AM. I think we're four deep in now. And I was kind of interested in this thing, not kind of, extremely interested in your ability to sort of remote view yourself or place yourself in different timelines and learn how other cultures dealt with healing. What did you learn? Paint that picture a little bit for me about going back to Egypt and watching what they did for healing and how they practiced things differently.
2: So, Rich, I can remote view, but that's not what happens to me. I go into meditation and I can't go anywhere until my body completely dissolves like sand. There's nothing left of me. And then my guides, who are high angelic beings, hold their hand out and they take me where they want to show me, not where I'm asking to go, what they want to show me. And they've taken me back to, you know, 10,000 BC in Egypt, where I met Osiris and experienced the seven deaths and went through all of it like it was happening right now today. I've met Sekhmet. I have had, you know, some very profound experiences in Egypt, which, by the way, I just want to tell you because I'm so excited. My adventure feature film is now in development. I've written a series of fiction books. My listeners know my nonfiction work, but I've written a series of fiction books. And of course, I've woven my stuff into the stories, but it's fiction. And we're in development. So, yay, I'm so excited.
1: That is exciting. Like, what, a movie, a TV show? What do you think is going to happen with
2: it's
1: that?
2: It is a feature film, a movie, and it is kind of like Indiana Jones meets the Mummy.
1: Okay, I'm totally in.
2: Yeah.
1: I'm totally in. You know, I'll go see that.
2: It's going to be really fun. I'm so excited because there's so much that I want to share with people about my work, about my experiences, my ability to time travel, which is what I just described as spirit traveling. And sometimes I find that, you know, people are ready to hear it, people aren't ready to hear it. So I decided it was time to create a fiction series, and people can enjoy the stories, the books, the animation, the feature films, and I don't have to, you know, care whether they understand that's me or not. That doesn't matter.
1: Well, they say if you want to teach it through art, right?
2: Yes. Yes. Absolutely.
1: Well, I think that's wonderful. Like, what lessons or what did you glean from your guide showing you ancient Egypt? What about their healing practices could we take a note from?
2: It's very similar to my native culture in that when we are super connected to the earth and we're practicing medicine that is pure, that is, it's not made up. It's something that has been created long ago and is done in the right way and done carefully and with a lot of integrity and thought and devotion to what you're doing. I think people were extremely powerful back then because they had that discipline. They had that practice. Nowadays, people run off and, oh, I'm going to do this Reiki class and I'm going to start, you know, doing Reiki on people. But they didn't get all of the training they need in order to be that person. You know, so they've got entities in their field and they picked up something from their client and they're sick and they don't have the tools. So I encourage people out there who want to become healers, get the training. You know, there's some really good teachers out there and people who have lots of experience. I know I do a training course, but I'm going to be busy filming a feature film, so it'll be a while before I teach it again.
1: Oh, you're going to be in the film? You're not just writing
2: no,
1: it?
2: No. I'm producing.
1: Well, that's pretty exciting.
2: I'm the writer and the producer. But I am teaching a workshop on June 23rd. It's the self-healing blueprint. So since we're talking about healing, people listening might really enjoy that workshop.
1: Well, I'm curious about what it is from Egypt in particular. Is there something that you saw besides the discipline that we've forgotten over the last 10,000 years that we could bring back in?
2: I think the things that I experienced in Egypt had so much to do with the people, their connection to everything that was off planet, yeah, like the pyramids being lined up with off-planet portal-like places you can go. planets in Orion where they're able to transport. They were transport systems. I know everybody says electricity, and, you know, there's all these things that people have theorized, have made definitive statements about. My experience when I've gone back there, and I went into the King's Chamber and laid down inside the sarcophagus and experienced a humming, a vibration, you know, this incredible experience where I just shot right out of there. And I think things like that happened and were common in that time period.
1: Why would that have stopped?
2: Because how many famines, how many wars, how many, you know, a plague upon your house has happened over time where we have diminished that kind of experience. I mean, it's something of, I think it still exists today, don't get me wrong. But I think a lot of that kind of experience and energy has gone deep underground. And I think that it takes a person with a very pure heart to have that magnitude of you know, connectivity happening. I'm going to go back to, why are we not having that experience every day? Well, let's talk about how much pot we're smoking. Let's talk about how much alcohol we're drinking. Let's talk about all the different ways that we're clogging the filters so that we're not clear to receive what we need to receive.
1: Yeah, I heard somebody say it's like...
2: I'm not trying to pick on anyone who's listening. I'm just being straight up about, if you want this, you have to do this. You can't have both.
1: I heard somebody say it's like playing piano with mittens on. you have to take off the mittens so that you can play, so you can hear the music. How important do you think music is and sound for healing?
2: I think it's very important. I mean, I was a classical ballerina for 15 years, or my whole life, but danced professionally for 15 years. And I mean, music, I remember things that happened in my life just listening to the music. I'm also a painter. I can put a music on and remember everything that I did in the course of painting that painting because of the music.
1: So
2: I think
1: it's
2: very important.
1: In a few minutes here, we're going to open up the phone lines to listeners who are dying to talk to you. When they call up, what kind of information should they be asking you? What kind of energy work can we do for people?
2: I'm not going to be doing energy work, Rich. I'm happy to answer questions, but it's too involved. It takes too much time. You know, I love to talk to people and maybe give them some guidance on where they can go and what they can do and, you know, different things that would be helpful for them. But there really isn't time right now for me to go into a healing with someone. It's much more involved than that.
1: Well, fair enough. That's why I wanted to ask kind of what to expect from you here. Like, as AI becomes more integrated into everyday life, more now than ever, mm-hmm. where do we draw the line? Where should humanity draw the line on that?
2: In my opinion, technology is advancing faster than human wisdom. And our greatest challenge is not creating more intelligent machines, but becoming more conscious human beings. And that is going to be the big challenge. That's why I wanted to talk about what I call the morality wars. Because the more that we rely on AI, the more that we give it permission to tell us what to do and how to do it and when to do it and why to do it, we start to lose our autonomy. We start to lose that inner compass that is our own knowing of what's right and wrong, our own knowing of is it time for me to do X, Y, or Z. And that is such a valuable thing for humanity to remember, that we have that, not to become comfortable and say, oh yeah, you know, well, ChatGPT told me blah blah blah, and that's now what I need to do. Well, what do you feel? How does your body feel? You know, we can't lose that thread. And the morality wars that I see coming is when AI takes over, which it's going to, there will be the group of people who are all down with AI, and there will be the group of people who are not. And there's a division right there. And God bless the World Cup, and let me give a shout out to all of those wonderful people from other countries experiencing America and posting videos all over social media.
1: That's great.
2: About how great this country is. I cry every time I turn my phone on and watch somebody walk through Walmart or
1: Buc-ee's.
2: Experience food, you know?
1: That's a whole thing. Actually, Americans discovering Buc-ee's, not just Europeans discovering Buc-ee's. It's amazing. All right, your calls with Sonia Grace, energy healer. Your questions when we come back on Coast to Coast AM.

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1: The parties have arrived. I'm Chris DeMeo, Fox News. Vice President Vance arriving in Switzerland early Sunday for planned peace talks with Iran. He joins envoy Steve Witkoff and Jared Kushner, who are already there.
2: Vice President J.D. Vance arrived in Switzerland, where he'll lead direct talks with Iran, and their goal, negotiate a long-term peace agreement that includes resolving key questions about the future of Iran's nuclear program. They only have about 60 days to reach a deal. Pakistan and Qatar are participating as mediators. The potential talks come amid growing uncertainty surrounding the Strait of Hormuz. Tehran claims it is once again closing the vital waterway. They say it's in response to renewed Israeli strikes on Iran-backed Hezbollah in southern Lebanon. Iran argues the attacks violate the memo of understanding. Israel, though, says they were in retaliation for Hezbollah strikes that killed an Israeli soldier.
1: That's Fox's Chanley Painter. About 150,000 people packing downtown Raleigh on Saturday for a victory parade to celebrate the Carolina Hurricanes. They defeated the Vegas Golden Knights to win their second Stanley Cup 2 weeks ago. Meantime, the vice president spoke to Fox News before he left about the FIFA World Cup, which the U.S. is co-hosting along with Canada and Mexico. He says the event's bringing people together.
3: One of the great things about these events is that there is this cultural exchange where we learn a little bit from them. And, of course, they learn a lot about what makes America so great. I'm so proud to have the World Cup here.
1: Now, the tournament's going so well so far for Team USA, which advanced to the knockout round after beating Australia. Next up for the U.S., Turkey, which has already been eliminated after this round. 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
1: We are all the way live on this first day of summer and this Father's Day. By the way, call your dad. Don't forget to call your dad. If you're not getting him a card, at least call your dad and tell him that you love him. He deserves it. Sonia Grace is our guest tonight. All of her information, all of her books linked up at coasttocoastam.com. My friend Sonia, let's talk to some of our friends on the phone here and let's say hello to Ruth in Maryland on the Wild Card Line. Hey, Ruth, welcome to Coast AM. You're on with the great Sonia Grace. Hello, Ruthie, are you there? Okay, let's stick her on hold and let's move along then. Let's go to Tom in Massachusetts. Tom, welcome to Coast AM. You are on with Sonia Grace.
2: Sonia, I'd like to ask you if you belong to any organized religion, and if so, what is it?
3: Well, Tom, my religious practice is my Native American heritage. So if you want to call that a group, that's my group.
2: God bless you.
3: Thank you. Nice to talk to you.
1: Yes, so I guess that's sort of interesting when you talk about reincarnation and you talk about God at the same time. You know, a lot of Christian beliefs are that you have but one life. And you've said a few things tonight on the phone call where you say, we all go to heaven and we all come back. So both things are true?
3: Well, absolutely, because I embrace all religions, but I do not walk one particular religion. I do believe in karma. I believe in reincarnation. I completely believe in God. I believe in the goddess, the earth. I believe in a lot of things, but I am not one to, you know, drop the anchor. Oh, I'm this. I mean, if there's any regular practice that I have, it's my native heritage.
1: Mm. What have we learned? You talked about being from the Hopi. What do we learn from the Hopi that we should apply more in our worlds?
3: Oh, I think there's a lot there with any native tribe that is about being closer to the earth and having ceremony in your life, having that kind of purpose that has nothing to do with money or greed or, you know, what kind of car you're driving, that you're taking time to give that energy of you, your energy, to a practice, to something that really honors the earth.
1: When you say things, you've said a few things as we've been talking that sort of give me chills of, yup, that's right. I wonder if you kind of approach your world like that. One of the things I was hearing you talk about is people sort of filled with anxiety that don't have their feet in the present. They're worried about the past. They're worried about the future. And when you were talking about that, I felt that. I kind of warmed up inside and got a chill at the same time, as if my body was saying, remember when you used to be that guy full of anxiety and she said, let go and let God. And I know that's simple, but it's hard to do. And once you do it, there is joy on the other side of holding a grudge or hanging on to thought. And I wanted to bring that back just for a moment, because when you said that, it hit like a truth bomb.
3: Well, I hear you. And I want to say this before you take another caller. What stories are we listening to? That's what we should all be asking ourselves. what are we filling our heads with? Because there is this, you know, subconscious narrative that's going on all the time. And I think it's the pattern loop that each one of us carries from our karma. And that's pain and suffering and rejection and fear and betrayal and anxiety. All of that stuff becomes the back end loop that's playing in your head. So we have to become more conscious of what stories am I listening to? What am I believing? Who do I believe? And most of all, do you believe yourself?
1: So if you live in that loop where nobody's coming to help, people are out to get me, that plays out a traumatic loop. But what if you're in that frame of mind where it's like, it's going to be all right, we're good? That you're saying just having that in your mindset sets the future karma in a way?
3: I think that's living in our world, which is very uncertain at all times. It's living in our world with some sense of certainty because you have faith in something. You believe that, you know, that you are present and you're showing up and you're doing the best job that you can. And that's what matters. You know, we can't imagine something usually without living it. And I'm thinking of peace in particular. Like, if we want peace, we have to become that peace. We can't just say, oh yeah, let's sing, you know, a song about peace. No, we have to be that peace. That's why every month I have the Meditation Peace Project, so I can sit with people in meditation and teach them how to be in their peace, because that's how we create peace on earth. So yeah, those subconscious loops, those tapes that go on, I ask people all the time, what story are you listening to?
1: Do you have to remind yourself of that, or are you past that now?
3: You know, Rich, I've done a lot of work, but I believe that every day there's something new that I get to work on. And I see our entire lifetimes as the work. I don't think there's, hey, I did 3 years of therapy and I'm cured. I don't believe in that. I think there's always stuff to go deeper and to uncover, because as we move through life and we move through our karma, we're working out new things. We're working out old things, but they're new.
1: Sonia Grace is our guest for the first part of Coast to Coast, and we will take your calls with her when we come right back on Coast to Coast AM.
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3: Yes, S-O-N-J-A, that is the Norwegian spelling, Grace, G-R-A-C-E.com, yes.
1: Yes, when you talk about being Native American and with some Norwegian background too, how do those two connect for you?
3: Brilliantly.
1: What a great answer to a very specific question.
3: I mean, I love my heritage, and I'm very... You know, I'm proud to be my parents' daughter, and I'm happy to have a mix of culture, as many people do in our world, that I can lean on both sides and in the middle and kind of see where things are. It's good. I like it.
1: On the wild card line, Jennifer in San Diego asks a very interesting question that I wanted to get to as well. So let's talk about energy healers and how you find the right one. Jennifer, welcome to Coast AM. You're on with Sonia Grace.
12: Hi, Rich. Hi, hey. Sonia. How are you tonight?
3: Hi, Jennifer. I'm good. Thank you.
12: So I got lung cancer in 2018. They removed the lower lobe of my left lung, and now currently there's a nodule that's returned on my right upper lung, and they want to remove the right upper lobe. And I'm reading a book called Radical Remission that talks about energy work in realigning the energy in your body. And there's been cases of people having radical remission. I don't want to go through another surgery, and I don't want pieces of my lungs to be continued to be removed every time there's a nodule. I don't want the cancer to return. And I'm looking for a valid or a real energy healer in my area. I don't even know how to go about looking for that.
3: Right. Okay, so to answer a couple of questions, because you've had this cancer before and there may be this reoccurrence, I would suggest, if you don't want to take the traditional route you just described, I would suggest you go to one of the, and I don't have any names off the top of my head, I'm sorry, but there's one, I think, in Phoenix. There's one in Mexico, in Southern California. They're healing places where they're doing IVs. They're checking you. But all this natural healing is taking place. I would suggest that. Secondly, there is a product that I stand by that just has blown my mind. I've put all of my cancer patients, I have suggested it to all of my cancer patients, and it's called Valasta, V-A-L-A-S-T-A. You can use the code HEAL NOW and get a discount. It's a red algae. It's a natural treatment for inflammation. There's tons of testimonies on their site about stage 4 cancers and people going into remission. You should definitely check that out. Finding the right healer is a tricky business because there is a lot going on out there. There's a lot of people. So a lot of times I think word of mouth is a good way to find someone. You can also, you know, go to my website and book an appointment. There's other people that are very capable to help you that are out there. And I suggest that you ask the questions, you know, go on social media, ask people, who have you gone to, that kind of thing.
12: That would work. Yes, I am trying to line up body and mind of, you know, spirituality trying not to believe in the childhood messages taught to me early on that I'm still carrying on in my life today.
3: Yeah.
12: Trying to catch that old tape and not believe it anymore. And
3: I encourage you, forgiveness is the key to healing emotionally, spiritually, with something like cancer. Forgiveness, I mean, look, see yourself in front of you. Look yourself in the eyes and say, I love you. I forgive you. Please forgive me. And do that
1: a zillion times
3: with yourself. And then do it with, you know, the people that you've got stuff with. And feel it. Feel it in your body. Don't just make it a mental exercise. But I suggest you go to one of these cancer treatment centers that's all natural and make sure you're under the supervision of, you know, people who are in the know. That would be my suggestion.
12: Thank you so much. Thanks for taking my call.
3: Welcome.
1: Jennifer, before you go, Jennifer, you're in San Diego?
12: Yes.
1: Interesting that you called tonight. When I lived in San Diego, one of my best friends, very young, got diagnosed with leukemia. And there is an excellent acupuncturist there that really helped get that under control while he, as Sonia was talking about, used sort of the Western medicine to diagnose all of it, to see where it was. And he's like, yeah, I'm using all the diagnostics to see where I am. And he's like, I'm going to surprise you guys. Well, this is 30 years later and he's still with us, living in Nashville now. So I'm going to ask you to get on hold and we'll grab your number. And if you're interested, I'll send you the name of that acupuncturist. And maybe you called tonight for a reason. Maybe that's a path forward for you.
12: Thank you so much, Sonia and Rich. And I will stay on the line.
1: Excellent. So, yeah, if you can get the number for her. I'll send her a note when the show's over here. And let us move over to Jeff in Michigan, east of the Rockies. Jeff, welcome to Coast AM.
9: Yeah, thank you. Sonia, do you think that a marriage between an alien and an earthling would produce a healing energy for the planet? I'll take my answer off the phone.
3: I don't know. I don't think that a marriage between a human and an alien, I don't even think that would happen, actually.
1: So we're not aliens. We were dropped off from another planet. We are specifically us, Earth people.
3: I think that we were brought here. Yes, I think we were brought here several million years ago, and I think that we came from a planet in the universe that has the mathematical equation of zero. It was a non-dualistic planet, and we came here in a way of measuring everything in the world by duality, through duality, that this is what we're here in process of understanding, the illusion, and how all of that is a part of that illusion. But a specific, like a human being marrying a gray or a reptilian, no, I don't think that's going to work.
1: There should be a dating site for that.
3: Pardon?
1: Nothing. I want to talk about that your guides, when they take you places, you said you have to literally become like a version of sand and completely go away, and your guides take you to what they want to show you. Have they shown you other worlds besides ours?
3: Oh, God, yes. I've gone off planet. I wrote about several off planet experiences in my second Spirit Traveler book, Unlocking More Mysteries of Ancient Sites Around the World. And just amazing off planet experiences where there's a lot going on. And, you know, I meant to tell you, Rich, I went out in the backyard a couple months ago, maybe longer, maybe 6 months ago, I don't know. But I was looking up at the sky. My husband was with me. We both saw it. there was a beam of light that came out of this other light that was moving, and another beam of light hit that one, and it was like literally watching something out of Star Wars right in front of me. And they were ships, and they were shooting at each other. And it was from that moment on that I recognized there's a war going on in our stratosphere, and I believe that certain powers in different governments know about this. And we're here on Earth whistling a tune, like that's going on.
1: But you say you feel like governments know about this. Do you think the satellites are watching the aliens, or are the aliens watching the satellites?
3: I think both. I think both are happening. They're watching the aliens. They know we're on high alert. There's a war going on up there. And the aliens are watching the satellites. I think both are happening.
1: What do you think it's a war over? What do your guides tell you?
3: What I learned was the aliens that inhabit the ocean, you know, we've talked about so many different ships and things coming out of the ocean and all the drones and the orbs and all that. Those guys don't want other aliens coming in and taking over. And they're literally fighting for the planet. Yes.
1: Over the resources that this planet has?
3: Yes. Yes.
1: Okay. Well, we've covered a lot so far. More of your calls when we come back with Sonia Grace next on Coast to Coast AM.

0: Thomas Edison's photograph recording.
1: Mary had a little lamb. It's quite a small.
0: An American moment. The world's first recorded sound.
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0: The power of sound can move.
3: I have a dream.
0: Transform.
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0: 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Heard every day. Here. 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
5: Fox News. I'm Deborah Valentine. Mediated peace talks planned today in Switzerland between the U.S. and Iran. Vice President J.D. Vance has arrived for the negotiations. Vance spoke to Fox and Friends Weekend.
6: I think that what ultimately happens from here is very much up to the Iranians. Do they want to behave better? Mm-hmm. If so, great. If they don't want to behave better, the President of the United States still has a whole lot of options from here.
5: Pakistani and Qatari officials will mediate. A warehouse fire at a massive cold storage warehouse in Boyle Heights, California, is threatening a biohazard crisis due to coolants used for frozen food. Mayor Karen Bass has declared a state of emergency.
7: Moving the toxic materials away from here and disposing of them in a way that we will avert a major environmental disaster.
5: The fire is burning beneath structural debris, causing millions of pounds of frozen food to spoil, creating the potential biohazard situation. 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
1: 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Her information all linked up at Coast to Coast AM. 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Let's get to them. East of the Rockies, Janice in Missouri. Welcome to Coast AM. 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
2: Hi. Thank you for taking my call. I'm part Native American too, and I was thinking about this last night when they were talking about aliens. I agree with her because I think that the aliens are coming because of they don't like the way we're treating our planet, mm-hmm. and they don't like it that we're not getting along.
3: Mm-hmm. I hear you, Janice, and I agree with you 100%. I think there's this glorified sort of ideal of what we want aliens to be or what we want them to treat us like. And now we have another Spielberg movie that, you know, depicts this godlike alien, which clearly says to me that, you know, they're really in charge. It's another way of telling us that. So I hear you.
1: And, did you watch the movie? Did you watch Disclosure Day, Sonia?
3: Yes, I did.
1: I did too. What did you think of it?
3: I think it said it all when my husband looked at me in the middle of the film and said he was bored.
1: Yeah.
3: I think it was well done. I thought, you know, Spielberg did a Spielberg movie, but my concern about the movie is in presenting a lot of material that many of us already know about.
1: Yes.
3: It's a little bit like, really? That's what you're giving us? Like, really? I was...
1: Good. It's not just me. I'm like, well,
3: I was a little disappointed. Yeah.
1: Well, if you listen to Coast to Coast, you've heard all those stories before, and it's kind of like a greatest hits of alien stories, but they didn't get to the greatest hits until the very end of the movie. And by right. then, even though there were some action scenes, it just seemed a little out of time for me. It seemed like maybe that could have come out in like 2005 with more impact, but it's like, well, that's what you're going to tell us, that we're not alone. I think people have kind of figured that out or at least jumped into that mindset a while ago. But anyway, let's go to Mike in Alaska. Speaking of aerial phenomenon, on the Wild Card Line. Hey Mike, welcome to Coast AM. You're on with Sonia Grace.
4: Oh, thank you so much, Rich and Sonia, for logging me in. Yeah, Sonia, I just have a couple of quick questions, but I'm gonna detail these questions, Sonia. Can you please write this down, Sonia? Just kind of like shorthand. Okay, mm-hmm. These are my theories, but I have a question to back it up. I have a theory to back up my question. Okay, number one, the pyramid at Giza is the only one in the world with 8 sides. In my opinion, those 8 sides are linked to the 8 batteries below, to the buildings below them. And these 8 sides on this pyramid, it was discovered from the era 1926 and then 1940. The only way you can see it, you can see it in August and spring, in autumn and spring when the sun is low. But mm-hmm. I think that these pyramids were either a sign to God because they were connected to a battery. And I think the pyramids were wrapped in gold and connected with the copper cable to the copper, the pyramid. They don't know how deep it goes. Right. So anyway, right. I think it's connected. And then it's either a sign to God or it was a weapon to shoot at God up in heaven. Okay, that's question number one. Question number two.
1: That wasn't a question. Go ahead. All right.
4: I just wanted to know. I want to know if she either thinks it's a a sign, like a Batman sign, to God to shine up there, or if it was a weapon to be used.
1: Mike, let's do one at a time. Let's give Sonia a chance to answer your question. We have quite a few calls, so let's deal with that one first. Go ahead, Sonia.
3: Okay, so Mike, it's nice to meet you. I think that you have an interesting thought process here. I agree with you about the pyramids being wrapped in something. You said gold. I think there was some outer layer to them. And as far as the linked to what is below, you know, cables, batteries, all of it, I mean, I think that's very possible. I feel that these are transport systems. I feel that even though a lot of us have looked at it like, oh, this is all about electricity, I think there was way more going on with the pyramids than that. And I find it interesting that there's so many pyramids around the world that still have not been excavated, uncovered. They're in the middles of jungles with all kinds of things growing on them. But there's so many more pyramids in the world. And if we would take the time to uncover that, we would probably have a very interesting story as to why all of the pyramids exist in the same part of the planet.
1: Or all over the planet, too. Yeah, and like the different cultures, when would they have met to discuss architectural plans to build pyramids, and yet they have a lot of similar structures?
3: Exactly. And I talk about who built the pyramids in my book, Spirit Traveler, both of them, both the first book and the second book. I talk about the giants called Mu, and they came and they gave us the blueprints, and they helped build many of the pyramids. They taught the people how to use them, and they were built inside out. That whole Giza, the pyramids, the Great Pyramid, had that room where the king's chamber is, and the chamber, the sarcophagus and chamber that's in there, that was built first. The whole thing was built around it, in my humble opinion.
1: I like that. Humble opinion, you can say anything after that. I think that's beautiful. Well, let's take more calls.
3: I don't want to offend anyone who's, you know, a staunch, you know, person out there trying to do their own research. I respect all research that's gone on. I can just tell you what my own experience has been.
1: That's a beautiful, that's why you're here. We want to hear about your experience. Let's take a quick break, and we'll take more calls with Sonia Grace when we come back on Coast to Coast AM.
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1: Welcome back to Coast AM. I'm your host, Rich Barra. Our guest tonight, Sonia Grace. For the first part of the show, next 15 minutes or so, and we're talking about energy healing and all kinds of stuff in between there. Let's go west of the Rockies. Let's go to Aaron in Arizona. Hey, I live close to there. What's going on, Aaron? Welcome to Coast AM.
9: Hey, Rich. Thanks for taking my call, my local brother.
1: Right on.
9: I've got a short story and a question for you, Sonia. Not only do I share a Nordic background with you, but I do have a lot of wonderful Native friends in the area that I live in. My related to energy healing, my short story is back in April, I honestly felt the need to get out in nature, and in the Phoenix area here where I am, I drove almost an hour east and went to a wonderful place called Oak Flat that is sacred to my friends, and it's a protected campground now, but sometimes you just feel the need to get out in nature, right? And so I took my drum with me. I play like a shamanic drum, and took some lunch and grabbed a blanket and, you know, got my dog with me and drove up there, and I sat under the shade of one of the wonderful oak trees there and played and recorded a few of my songs I've been practicing. And after I did that, I purposely took off my shoes and walked around barefoot on the land to not only ground myself, but to, you know, feel the grass and feel the cold dirt, because it rained up there recently, and just to kind of, you know, ground myself and get away from the city and the hype and, you know, phones and whatnot. I know it's real important for, if anybody has the chance, to get out in nature as much as possible and just sit there and let it, you know, let the quiet kind of relax you. I feel that's very important for energy healing and, you know, balancing yourself.
3: It's super important. And let me remind you and our lovely host, I'm in Arizona too, you guys. Come on.
1: Oh, I didn't know that.
3: Yeah, I'm up north. I'm right outside of Prescott. So
1: oh, how cool.
3: I'm just down the road from you.
1: Well, then all three of us should get together for lunch and walking around barefoot in the dirt. I'm down.
3: I know, right? Thanks for your story. That was great.
1: Good reminder, too, Aaron. Get out there. Yeah. And, hey, listen, I'm down for bringing a drum anywhere. So I say bring it and beat it. That's the way to do it.
3: Good.
1: Robert in Los Angeles on the wild card line. Welcome to Coast AM. And you're on with Sonia Grace.
10: Well, yes. Hello, Rich, and hello, Sonia. Quick question. Around the same time that I started experiencing some molecular rearrangement and some energy upgrades in the body, I've also came across some eye floaters. I kind of was wondering, from your perspective, if there may be a connection between those two events.
3: No. I think eye floaters are pretty weird, and I feel, I mean, I went to see my optometrist, I don't know, this is maybe 4 years ago, and he said, oh, looks like you're getting some floaters, and I said, yeah, okay, and I left, and I worked on my own floaters and got rid of them, went back the next year for my checkup, and he looked at me and he said, well, didn't you have floaters last time you were in here? And I said, no, they're gone.

0: Anyway, so I keep my floaters going like they're not there. And I think that your energy molecular shift that you're going through may have intercepted some, part of your karmic path with your eyes that you're having to deal with. But, get on my calendar. I'll work on your floaters.
1: There you go. Keep molecularly growing, Robert. We
0: Yes.
1: appreciate that. John in Wisconsin on the wild card line. Welcome to Coast AM.
2: Hello, Rich. Hello, Sonia. Two brief comments, please. Sonia, I want to commend you on your Native American heritage. I live in an area of far northern Wisconsin that has a very large Native American population. They have been helping and healing people for generations. They're wonderful people. And my final comment is, you should be very proud of your last name. We all need grace extended to us in our lives for forgiveness, peace, joy, and harmony. Thank you,
1: Amen.
2: and Rich, thank you for taking my call.
1: Wow,
0: Oh,
1: that was
0: you're sweet,
1: beautiful.
0: John. Thank you.
1: Love that one. Let's go to the wild card line. Troy in Santa Cruz. Welcome to Coast. You're on with Sonia Grace.
3: Oh, thank you for taking my call. Richard, love you, love your show. Longtime listener, first time caller. And Sonia, you're awesome. This is one of the best shows I've ever heard. And John, Wisconsin, actually, I'm from the Tuscarora tribe, the lost tribe of the people of the stone, the Oneida in Wisconsin there. So,
0: Oh, wow.
3: Sonia, so your Native American roots. So anyway, this disclosure day, it's all about abductees. And you said your husband was bored, and I watched the movie yesterday on Friday, and I agree, it's all about everything we know about all the UFO stories that we've heard on Coast to Coast through the years. But okay, so here's what I'm saying, that all the abductees, they've done the regression things, and what they have found from the studies is that over 95% of the people that have been abducted have AB negative blood, which I have, and which most Native Americans have, and most Hebrew Jewish people have. So I was wondering about your, well, I was raised on the prophecy of the happy hunting ground, and that's where we're going to go. What did you learn from your people? And I'll take my answer off there. Thank you.
0: The happy hunting ground. Well, I'm still stuck on the what's your blood type? I'm still stuck on the blood type thing.
1: Yeah, I
0: I
1: didn't know
0: mean, I think
1: that.
0: it's really fascinating, and I love the book Eat Right for Your Blood Type. Diadamo, he's brilliant. If you haven't looked at that book before, it's really good. It's a good way to handle your health and your diet. But what I want to say about this is, I feel that there's so much that we're missing with Native people because we just don't flippin' know. Like my husband's parents just got electricity, and it's like, what, 50 some years later, really? Like
1: What were they
0: there's
1: doing
0: no
1: before?
0: running there's no running water out there. Very few people have there's no electricity up at the village. I mean, the point I'm making is, do we even know what's going on in this country? No, we don't. We don't know. We think that, Native Americans ended with Dances with Wolves, which was a great movie, but it wasn't the end. Thank God for different shows that have come out, about Native people and their lives, showing that they're alive and well. But I'm here to tell you, the conditions and the things that go on, the drugs, the alcohol, the addiction on reservations is absolutely off the charts. And if people are busy focusing on, oh, we should do this for these people and whatever, take a look at home. Look in your own state. Find out what's going on with the Native people in your own state. I think it would be very, very helpful.
1: First time caller line, James, New Mexico. Welcome to Coast to Coast AM.
4: Hello, good evening. Miss Grace earlier said, correct me if I'm wrong here. She said that she believes in karma, and she also said that she believes, or no, she says she embraces all religions. I'm sorry, Miss Grace, I'll speak directly to you. You said you believe in, or you embrace all religions, and that you believe in karma. And my question is, if that's incorrect, please correct me. But my question is, you said, what does it mean to embrace all religions? Can you clarify that? Because almost every major religion in the world contradicts the others in its major tenets. And also, there are theistic beliefs and even pantheistic beliefs that do not embrace karma. So what does it mean to embrace all religions? Thank you.
0: Yeah, James, I don't judge people. So that's really what it means. I don't sit in judgment. I have clients of all religions, and I work with all of them. I don't judge. I don't have some attitude or opinion that it should be this way, or, oh, you believe that, I can't talk. No, I couldn't do my job if I judged people, if I had some kind of, you know, like, oh, I'm going to size you up. I couldn't do the work that I do. I sit in non-judgment. I sit and accept people for who they are. And that's what I mean when I say I embrace all religions, but I prescribe to none, is that I don't have to be of a religion. I can appreciate all that's out there.
1: Sonia, well, thank you so much for your time and energy tonight. You've been a great guest, and I think wonderful, all your stuff linked up at Coast to Coast AM. And when we come back, we're going to shift gears a little bit. We're still going to talk about healing, but we're going to talk to somebody who's done it. Brandi Gilmore is our guest, and she literally went from being wheelchair bound and unable to move to thriving. And that was years ago. So she's going to tell you that your mind may be way more powerful than most of us realize. And we're going to tap into that from the spiritual to the pragmatic when we come back on Coast to Coast AM. Don't go away.

0: Hey, Mark.
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3: Years of early mornings, every weekend, every holiday, all for one dream, to play on the LPGA Tour. She finally turned pro. Now, she just

0: talks come amid growing uncertainty surrounding the Strait of Hormuz. Tehran claims it is once again closing the vital waterway. They say it's in response to renewed Israeli strikes on Iran-backed Hezbollah in southern Lebanon. Iran argues the attacks violate the memo of understanding. Israel, though, says they were in retaliation for Hezbollah strikes that killed an Israeli soldier.
1: Israeli Prime Minister Benjamin Netanyahu says he will continue attacking Hezbollah as long as they continue to threaten Israel. A manhunt is ongoing for 22-year-old Oscar Sanchez Munoz, a suspect in a string of deadly Missouri shooting sprees.
2: The FBI says he's wanted for shooting at a car on June 11th in Kansas. They say he may be the one responsible for five more shootings on Tuesday, all just miles from Arrowhead Stadium in the Show Me State, where there are several World Cup matches. One person died in these shootings. One has serious injuries. All others are expected to be fine, including an Uber driver who was shot while taking fans to the World Cup match between Argentina and Algeria. Here's one of those fans who was inside of the car.
3: A car passes by super fast, and we hear these two boom, boom noises.
2: He says he called 911 and used baby wipes to hold on the driver's gunshot wounds.
1: Fox's Madison Scarpino, the FBI offering a $25,000 reward for his capture. 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
1: Well, it's officially Father's Day on the West Coast, has been for a little bit, and officially the first day of summer, the longest day of the year. If you're up with me driving across country, sitting around in your bed with your headphones on because you can't sleep, well, welcome to it. I'm Rich Barra. As we continue our journey into the mysteries of the human experience, we're shifting our focus from ancient wisdom and spiritual traditions to a question that sits kind of on the crossroads of science, emotion, and consciousness. Can our thoughts and feelings influence the way our bodies heal? Our next guest believes that the mind may be way more powerful than most of us realize. After suffering a debilitating injury that left her in chronic pain and searching for answers, Brandi Gilmore began exploring the connection between emotions, beliefs, stress, and physical health. If that sounds like you, pay attention. Her personal journey led her to develop a unique perspective that blends science, practical tools, and what she describes as the extraordinary ability of the mind to influence the body. I look at her as like if you go to the gym and you hire a trainer, she's going to be sort of your trainer in getting your mind and your body to heal itself. We're going to explore what modern research says about the mind-body connection, why our thoughts may affect our health more than you realize. So we went from kind of a little bit of a spiritual thing to more of a pragmatic thing, kind of a theme tonight that we've got going. And whether we learn to use that connection to improve our lives or not, well, it's up to us. And I'm going to tell you, Brandi, I already feel your energy through the phone. You're like a cheerful lightning. I can feel it. Welcome to the show. Nice to meet you.
2: Thank you. It is so wonderful to connect with you. It's so wonderful to be here.
1: You know, I wanted to say this, and I hope this isn't offensive, but it's really the best way to say it. It's like you went from being almost wheelchair bound to having like sick abs. I mean, that's kind of the best way for me to describe it. I mean, it's like you've become you've defied a lot of the odds and have kind of come up with a little bit of a workbook on how to get through that, if that might be you.
2: Yeah, you know, when they told me that I wasn't going to heal and there was nothing else anybody could do for me and I was in extreme pain and disabled and wheelchair, walker, an absolute mess, I was like, okay, I have to figure this out. Now, of course, it took me many, many years to do so, but that's how I just kept going until I actually figured it out. So life-changing.
1: Let's go back to that if we can here. Go back to, I don't know if people know the extent of what your injuries were, but can you take us back to what was going on with you?
2: Yeah, you know, this is the last thing I ever thought I'd be doing. I used to work in network engineering operations like 23 years ago now. And I had an accident, and technically two accidents. I had a car accident and then a fall. And a long story short, I literally went from living a full life to being an absolute mess. On a good day, I could get around with a wheelchair, walker, or cane. On a bad day, I didn't make it out of bed, and I had a lot of bad days. I was in extreme pain on morphine for, over 6 years?
1: Oh, my gosh.
2: Various forms. Yeah, I was an absolute mess. They gave me a whole list of diagnoses, and it just felt like my entire, I felt like I literally lost everything. Like I was just an absolute mess.
1: What was the diagnosis? What was physically going on that you were diagnosed with?
2: I had spinal implant fractures. They said I had reflex neurodystrophy, or now it's called complex regional pain syndrome. And a whole, I just felt like the longer I was injured, the more diagnoses that just added up. So, it was, spinal stenosis. I mean, sciatica.
1: Oh, you can keep
2: eventually,
1: going.
2: What's that?
1: I said, you can almost keep going with it. So it seemed like the longer you were bedridden and on morphine, I'm guessing morphine doesn't really heal anything.
2: Yeah, you know, it didn't even take away pain all the way. You know, you'd think,
1: really?
2: Oh man, I was on so many medications. I was on morphine, but I was also on Norco. I was also on Neurontin. I was on Vioxx before it got taken off the market for killing people. You name it. I was a lidoderm. I mean, I was getting my nerve endings burned off every, so like, I don't even remember how far it was apart, but I was trying anything. I didn't care where the answer came from. I just wanted to heal. And then so of course, when they said there was nothing else they could do, I started looking into diet and supplements and trying everything that I could outside of the box. And one of the things that really shocked me was research on multiple personality disorder.
1: Oh, you know, I actually saw you talk about that. So if I got this right, you've seen research where like people with multi personality disorder, like one personality might have really bad allergies to dairy and the other personality might have no problem with it at all. That even though it's the same human being, the brain itself that compartmentalizes stuff, you can have different ailments as a multiple personality.
2: Yes, there was even, as I was studying, because I was studying the placebo, because you know there's so much research on even the placebo, a fake treatment can affect somebody's symptoms. And so I was, you know, just researching the mind in every direction that I possibly could find. And so another thing on multiple personality disorder, there was research even of a woman who was medically blind in some personalities, but could see in other personalities.
1: Whoa.
2: Same physical body. There was this other one of also a Holocaust survivor. And this woman, she had headaches in some personalities, but not in others. Back pain in some personalities, but not in one personality, but not in another. And so it was asthma in one personality, but not in another. So each personality could have a different ailment. And what was also fascinating was that some of the personalities had no physical ailments at all, even though they had trauma. And so because a lot of times if people think, you know, well, mind-body connection, stress affects the physical body, but some of the personalities still had stress, but didn't have illness. And so, that's what made me say, okay, well, let me figure out how this works, because you could see the correlation between the mindset, because meaning, you know, personality number one, so to speak, would always have the same physical ailment, while personality number two can have a completely different one, and personality number three has something else. So the fact that the ailment followed the mindset was really eye-opening.
1: Well, this is really interesting where we are now, especially with the first part of the show, with our first guest, was basically talking about the karma of the ailment, where a past lifetime, you know, you hurt your leg there and you carry it over in this lifetime. And what we're talking about with you is really almost like the nuts and bolts of like, yeah, what your mind can conceive, like the same mind that makes you feel miserable can make you feel really good too. So we're going to get into the pragmatic side of it and the practice of when you begin to turn the tide of feeling bad to feeling good. Let's take a quick break and let's dig into that when we come back on Coast to Coast AM.
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1: Welcome back to Coast AM. My name's Rich Barra. Our guest tonight, Brandi Gilmore, who was telling us her story of being literally stuck in a chair in pain, chronic pain, and using her mind to influence how her body healed itself. And by the way, we should tell you too that we'll be taking your calls all night. So if you have questions, you can start calling now, because I'm sure Brandy's got stuff to share with you. And her website is linked up at Coast to Coast AM. Before we get going too far, what do you think the biggest misconception people have about the connection between thoughts, emotions, and actual physical pain, Brandi?
2: You know, I think there's so many misconceptions, but I would say, first and foremost, the fact that a lot of people don't realize that we can actually make these changes. And, you know, once I healed myself and figured out how to do it, what I actually started doing was even taking people who were in chronic pain and showing them how to use their mind to help release the pain under medical equipment so you could actually see it. And
1: well, that's good.
2: So people could actually see the power of their mind. They're amazed, because what we are capable of is absolutely incredible. And so, have you ever heard of medical thermography before?
1: I haven't. Explain it to me, please.
2: So it's advanced medical thermography. It like shows heat from the physical body. And so what I've been able to do is when somebody's experiencing some type of physical pain or ailment, there's heat coming from it. Just like if, you know, somebody sprains their ankle, you have an injury, you can feel heat. And so advanced medical thermography shows the heat from the physical body. And so if somebody's experiencing, let's say on these images, if somebody's experiencing neck pain, they'll have red all over the neck area.
1: Like a tiny fever where the inflammation is.
2: Well said. Absolutely. Exactly that. And so what I've been able to do is literally show people to start just shifting their mindset. And you can literally see the image turn from red to green as their pain goes away. And they're amazed. And I would say that there are so many misconceptions, because a lot of times people will think, well, maybe it just has to do with belief, or maybe it's going to be meditation and you have to meditate for years and years and years. Or, you know, a lot of people just don't realize that our minds are really incredible.
1: Is it something like this? Like, I'm one of these people, like, I don't get colds, I don't get sick. And I've read somewhere where almost the opposite is true. You're like, oh, every time I get on a plane, I get sick. That you will. But if you're one of those people that say, I never get sick, there's science that backs up that those people generally don't get colds.
2: I would definitely say that is part of it. That can be part of it, because I think, you know, it's kind of like this. So absolutely, I think that's a big part of it. But also, if you think about somebody who feels anxiety, they can have a panic attack, whether they believe they're going to or not, right? Because that mind-body connection. In fact, there are people all of the time, they think they're having a heart attack. They might go to the emergency room and then they're told they're having a panic attack. But my point is that our emotions affect our physical body more than most people realize. And so often in our culture, we've been taught to kind of suppress them and bury them and just keep going. And we don't realize they can still impact us. But also, you know, having that That strength of moving forward and whatnot is very helpful to say, okay, I don't get sick because of this, but it's not everything.
1: What was it about you when you were diagnosed with all these things, sitting in a wheelchair? Why didn't you give up?
2: Well, there were times when I really wanted to, but there was kind of nothing to give up to. I mean, I was desperate and I wanted to. I was, but it wasn't like I could just go on with my life. And not only that, but the more I started seeing the power of the mind, the more it really woke me up. And part of how that unfolded is I kept going to top hospitals. So I was trying literally every alternative supplement, diet, research, like everything. And I got into this study at a top hospital and I thought, you know, oh my gosh, I'm going to get my life back. I really thought that this was it. Like somebody discovered something new and I was going to heal. And so I went into this study and I was, you know, all prepped for the procedure. And a long story short, the doctor, he came in and he looked at me and he reassessed me and he just looked at me and he said, you know, you can't be a part of this study. And I begged, I was like pleading, just, I don't care. He's like, we don't expect it to work. And I said, but please. And he said, but you're going to mess up our results. You can't. And I was crushed.
1: You were too far down the road of not being able to get better for them to want you in the study because you're going to throw off the high percentage of healing.
2: That's basically what he said. He said, you're going to mess up the results. And
1: how did that send you into a spiral?
2: Though that sent me into quite a spiral. I after that, I went into this place. I was just like, you know what? I don't even want to live. What's the point? I can't do this. I can't live my entire life like this. And so I was just laying there thinking, you know, I just want to give up. And then I had this thought that came into my head. It was, you know, what about the placebo?

0: And, you know, leading up to that study, I had been thinking, please don't get the placebo. Please don't get the placebo. I want the real treatment. And so as I was laying there after the study wanting to give up, I thought, well, how does the placebo work? And of course, you know, as I started researching it, I had already tried, you know, meditation and positive thinking and affirmations and binaural beats and frequencies and all of those things. And when we do stop and look at it, healing is written throughout, even the Bible. The Bible says, you know, a merry heart is a medicine to the body. Ill thoughts will dry the bones. This is literally written thousands of years ago. And throughout spirituality. And so it was just like, I was trying to figure out, just the more I researched the power of the mind, the more I could see evidence of it everywhere. I just couldn't figure out how to get it to work.
1: Until
0: I started looking at it and questioning everything and really looking at it and just simplifying it. So one thing I started doing is I said, okay, well, how can I see the mind-body connection? You know, because of course I could see the research on the placebo or multiple personality disorder, et cetera. So I said, well, how can I see the mind-body connection? Well, if somebody's embarrassed, their face can turn red. If somebody's nervous, they can have sweaty palms or a nervous stomach. Somebody can have anxiety. And I said, okay, we know all of those. Everybody knows that. And I said, well, how much can emotions really affect the physical body? Well, to the point of death. You know, if somebody can be scared to death, where they're so scared, their heart stops.
1: Can you die of a broken heart?
0: Yep. As you know, like, absolutely. Somebody can lose a loved one, die of a broken heart, and even other research. I mean, there's research on loneliness that shows that it increases your chances of type 2 diabetes and stroke, heart attack.
1: And you know the blue zone thing, the people that live forever? The opposite is true. They're part of a community. So people who feel like they're part of something have a responsibility, even if it's like, yeah, they're the ones that, you know, run the tomatoes in the garden. It like keeps people alive and healthy.
0: Exactly. And that connectedness, right? Just beautiful. And of course, you know, that's the thing, is it's different emotions can affect the physical body in a different way. And so I would say that was one thing, was just really starting to simplify everything. And then also to start looking at it objectively. And what I mean by that is I could see that emotions affect the physical body, but I could also see that they didn't always affect the physical body, meaning that if it was just stress, then if somebody has PTSD, you know, severe trauma, an officer or somebody from the military has severe trauma, they're not necessarily sick. And I said, well, how does that work? How is that even possible? And so what I began to figure out is that it was a specific combination of emotions that was key. And a simple way to think about it is like this is, you know, if somebody wants to make cake and they only have flour, they can't make cake. But if they have flour and they mix it with eggs and butter, vegan eggs and butter or whatnot, and other ingredients, then they can make cake, so to speak.
1: Okay, this is good. Now we are on to something here, Brandy. When we come back, you're going to tell us what those ingredients are for healing. So people who are listening, well, you got the secret sauce right from the source. Brandy Gilmore is our guest. We're coming right back on Coast to Coast AM.

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3: Our help. News, and I'm Chris DeMayo. Vice President J.D. Vance has arrived in Switzerland for high-level peace talks with Iran.
4: He'll lead direct talks with Iran, and their goal, negotiate a long-term peace agreement that includes resolving key questions about the future of Iran's nuclear program. They only have about 60 days to reach a deal.
3: Fox's Chenley Painter. The U.S. delegation includes the Vice President, Envoy Steve Witkoff, and the President's son-in-law, Jared Kushner. Thousands of fans of the Carolina Hurricanes celebrating the team's Stanley Cup championship with a victory parade Saturday in Raleigh. The Hurricanes defeated the Vegas Golden Knights in six games to capture their second Stanley Cup. 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
1: Happy Father's Day. Happy first day of summer. Happy longest day of the year. And if you're a World Cup fan, happy World Cup. Hope your team's doing well. Brandi Gilmore is our guest. We are all the way live tonight. Brandi, up with us in the middle of the night talking to you. I was wondering, as you were getting ready to tell us the three things that you found out, the three things that need to be present before you can actually make the cake of healing, if I could use that metaphor that you dropped, is there anybody that might be listening, like whatever they're dealing with, I don't know, neuropathy or chronic leg pain or something like that? Is there anybody that it's too far down the road that they can't reverse the ship?
2: Honestly, I have seen people heal themselves from all kinds of things. I've seen people who have been told that they're on their way out, who have literally been able to heal themselves and transform and recover. Now, this is the way to think about it. Another thing is this. Have you ever heard of spontaneous remission before?
1: Yes.
2: Yes. So if you think about it, it's even medically documented. People can be on their quote unquote deathbed and have
1: spontaneous remission. The things are gone.
2: Exactly. So even when I say I've seen people heal themselves, some people might be very skeptical and say, well, is that really possible? But that I would say, even what is spontaneous remission? You know, when a person heals for no quote unquote apparent reason, in my eyes, what I've seen is people might accidentally, in a positive way, shift their mindset. Maybe there was forgiveness that was happening on their deathbed.
1: Mm.
2: Or some type of deep, quote unquote change of heart. Yeah.
1: Wow.
2: So
1: okay. Boy, if you are on your deathbed and you get healed, you better get your butt to church. Because miracles are real too, right? That's not just all in your mind.
2: Yeah, absolutely, miracles are real. I mean, our thoughts help create our lives. And you know, it's like our culture sees that in a negative way, where if you think about it for a moment, it's well known that unfortunately a woman may have an abusive father and then leave him and find the abusive boyfriend, boss, spouse, etc. Mm. You know, those patterns can continue.
1: Yes.
2: But absolutely. Or people can have a pattern of rejection or abandonment or hurt repeatedly in life. But the beautiful thing is that as we learn to really rewire our minds and repattern our minds, we can also have, you know, people will call it like patterns of success or patterns of love and connection, or people who feel confident with it. You know, we can create positive patterns, or we could call it manifesting or repetition compulsion if we want to use terms in psychology. But what we are capable with our minds is absolutely incredible.
1: Well, what we talked about before we went to break here is we were talking about that there are basically three things that are the main ingredients of this healing. And what I want to do is I don't want to have a start and then have to stop right away. I want us to dig in. So why don't we do this? Why don't we take a super quick break so that we have more time on the backside to dig in with this with you, Brandi? And we will talk about how powerful your mind is and how you can actually shift the energy from one of chronic to one of healing. Let's get into that when we come back on Coast to Coast AM.
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1: Welcome back to Coast AM. I'm your host, Rich Barra. Our guest, Brandi Gilmore. And let us not wait anymore. Let's get into the three things that help you heal through your mind. The floor is yours, Brandi.
2: Okay, perfect. And just so you know, there are five categories.
1: Oh, five. Okay, five. Good. Well,
2: yes.
1: You must have added two during the break, but I'm okay with that. You just keep on stacking them on,
2: perfect.
1: Girl.
2: Okay, so one is what we already talked about, which is what I call the symptom emotion. And it is the emotion that is specifically connected to the symptom itself. And so simply put, you know, if somebody's embarrassed, their face turns red, or nervous. And so you can see there's a specific emotion-body correlation. So that is one. Now, another one can be the self-image. And what can happen is a person can see themselves as being a sick person, or like a person who's sick. Or they can see themselves as, you know, being like a parent. So maybe they have somebody who's always sick in their family, or maybe they felt like they were sick as a child. And so they've developed this belief that they're somebody who gets sick. Or they see themselves as being somebody who's disabled. And then in that case, the body can not want to heal itself.
1: Mm-hmm.
2: And so that's why earlier when you said, well, I feel like I'm somebody who doesn't get sick. That can help because of the self-image. So that's another one. Now, another factor, and I call this the five factors, by the way. But another one is a feeling of optimism. A genuine feeling of optimism. Now, ultimately, feeling optimistic can actually help speed up healing. And so if we look at the science, some of the research behind optimism for a moment, research even shows that even if somebody has surgery, if they're more optimistic afterwards, their body can heal faster. But if they're in a negative state or fear or whatnot, their body can heal much slower or even have a much higher rate of death or complications. And so what can happen is the body's cellular regeneration, the cellular process. So if we look at cell proliferation, so how fast the bodies are, how fast the cells are repairing and replacing, that can be affected also by optimism. And so that's another piece of the puzzle. And a lot of times people will say, oh, I'm an optimist. But then if you ask them how much fear they have towards the future, a lot. And so they a lot of times people don't fully feel that feeling of optimism. So that is key as well. Now, another piece that we had mentioned is, you mentioned like the blue zone, the love and connectedness. Now, loneliness. So there are certain needs that we need as a human being to be able to flourish and for the body to be healthy and happy. Love is one of those needs, but it's tricky also. And this is what I mean.
1: Love is tricky. You're not wrong.
2: Absolutely. Love is very tricky. It can be. But the other thing is, when it comes to healing, it can also be tricky. And this is what I mean, is that, of course, loneliness, you know, research, medical research has shown that loneliness can increase illnesses. So we definitely need love and connection. In fact, if an infant doesn't get enough love, they can actually die. So we've seen that failure to thrive. We've known that. So research shows that. So we need love and connection. But where it becomes tricky is this. Have you ever seen this before or heard this, where maybe if you imagine a little two-year-old, let's say a two-year-old falls and gets an owie, and a loving adult comes by and kisses the boo-boo or kisses the owie. Now, what can happen in that moment is love can get linked up to owie. And when that owie is kissed, so to speak, and then what can happen is that young child gets it linked up in their mind, that love from illness. So a person can actually get love in connection with illness throughout their lives. And because we need love, that can happen on a subconscious level, because we need love and connection. Just like we need food, we need water, we need love.
1: So you might make yourself sick to get love. Is that what you're saying? I have not heard of that, but that is wild.
2: At a subconscious level, yes. Whoa. Or what I've seen happen is a person can go through life. So maybe they get it linked up as a child, love and illness, and they get it linked up in their subconscious mind. And let's say they're spending most of their life pretty healthy. And, you know, they're 30 years old, 40 years old, 50 years old. Maybe they get to a point in their life where suddenly maybe they have a divorce, or they find themselves very lonely and they're feeling really disconnected. And the subconscious mind says, okay, I need love and connection. What does it do? It can go back to that young two-year-old self and say, oh, that's right, I can get love and connection through illness. And so that's why love is tricky, is that, you know, sometimes people will say, well, love is just healing. And it's like, well, no, love can be healing. It can be really great for us. We definitely need it, but in healthy ways, for example, like the blue zone, in healthy ways. But a person can also get love and connection in ways that fuel illness as well.
1: Mike and Audrey is here from college. He's helping produce the show tonight. I'm sorry that I kissed your boo-boo when you were two. I made you a freak. Balance, Audrey. Balance. Don't take any bad boyfriends. She says, okay, I got it. She thinks you're great, by the way. She was like, she was asking me during commercial. She said, ask Brandy about even things like allergies. Can that be from emotions? That your emotions, you could kill an allergy off?
2: Everything. This is what I see from the body. Our bodies are so incredible that every single thing, every symptom is connected to some type of emotional component. I've seen it back to back to back with everything. It's amazing. And so what I would say is, absolutely, yes. It's kind of like this. If we think about it, you know, if somebody's embarrassed, their face turns red. Nervous,

0: stomach. But what do we think? Like the rest of the emotions, they don't do anything? Like these five emotions, like even if you think about it, you know, sexual thought creates a sexual physical response. So we can see a direct connection between emotions and the body. And it would be silly to think, oh, these five emotions that we have that we can see affect the physical body and the rest, anger, hurt, rejection, upset, abandonment, frustration, they're not doing anything to the body. It doesn't make any sense.
1: Wow. I know we're going to talk to people here, and I know you're going to give people a little bit of a path. But let me ask about that. If you're listening right now, what can you do tomorrow morning to begin harnessing that power of healing in your mind?
0: Tomorrow morning?
1: What can somebody do to start getting that going when they wake up? So they're going to go to bed tonight, whatever thoughts you're with. That's one thing. But tomorrow morning's a brand new day. Oh, well, maybe it is tomorrow morning already, but let's see when you wake up. When you wake up in the morning, what's something you can start doing for the listening audience to start harnessing that power?
0: You know, something I started doing is I started getting myself excited about life.
1: Well, excited I can tell that already. Like, first second you said hello, I can tell you're one of those people that's like, going to be on at midnight? No problem. Let's go. Like, everything for you seems like it's all right, well, we're up for the challenge. Let's take it on.
0: Let's do it. I was like, I get to connect with Rich? This sounds amazing. Let's do this. By the way, I love that you brought your daughter. Is that correct?
1: Yes. Yeah.
0: I love that you brought her. And that she's producing the show with you. That's amazing. And happy Father's Day. And that's so sweet that
1: she's visiting
0: for Father's Day, I assume?
1: Yeah, well, she's home for the summer. Well, she actually graduated from college, but she's going right back. So, because you know how kids love to spend your money.
0: I mean, of course.
1: So, yeah, it was pretty cool. There was a point during our last guest where her and my youngest son, Christopher, were huddled around the same set of headphones in the studio over here, listening to the show and taking notes and kind of giggling about stuff. I thought it was really cool. It's like, you know, I don't need him to produce the show, but like anytime I get to hang out, I told them that's what I wanted for Father's Day. So let's eat some barbecue and hang out, listen to music.
0: Oh, I love that. How
1: it's the
0: sweet.
1: Best. And now that
0: How
1: is healing
0: sweet.
1: For me.
0: That, right? Absolutely.
1: Yeah.
0: By the way, okay, so waking up, to answer your question, waking up in the morning, that was something I really started doing, was getting myself very, very, very excited about the future. So that was one thing. Now, which would seem silly, especially when I'm told that I'm not going to get better and there was nothing else doctors could do for me or anything like that. It would seem very counterintuitive to start getting yourself excited about the future. But when I saw the research on really feeling optimism, I said, okay, well, then I really, really need to start rewiring my mind. So I would say that is one thing.
1: Is the placebo optimism itself? Is that what the placebo is? I remember that episode of MASH. Do you remember that episode where everybody was sick in Korea and they're like, man, we can't get medicine in. Well, let's just give them a sugar pill and tell them it's super powerful. And like, you know, whatever, 30% of the staff got totally, the patients got completely better on the placebo. I remember watching that as a little kid. I've never heard of a placebo before, but that stuck with me.
0: That's brilliant. I missed that episode. I never saw it. But I mean, yes, I would say part of it is optimism, but this is the other thing. Now, if we geek out a little bit on the technical, our bodies all emit energy, right? And a lot of times people might think energy is just woo-woo, but technically speaking, we have biophotons. Our bodies emit biophotons. And
1: what is a biophoton?
0: So a simple way to think about it is like this. Is light bulbs emit like photons, particles of light, or the sun emits photons, particles of light. A biophoton is just a particle of light that is from a biological organism.
1: Okay. So everything is energy.
0: Yeah. So, we could call it like an aura if you wanted to, but when we stop and think about like biophotons emitting energy, light energy emitting from the body, the scientist that discovered biophotons was actually nominated for the Nobel Prize 11 times, like 100 years ago. And there is also this database that's the astrophysics database, and it is run by the by Harvard and the Smithsonian. It's under the NASA cooperative agreement. And there's research, modern day research, that is going on with biophotons right now. And the crazy thing is most people think that energy, you know, is just woo-woo. If you go to your doctor or whatnot, most of them they kind of poo-poo the idea of the body having energy. But it is medically proven. There's research going on in top hospitals on it right now. And a lot of people think it's fake. And so it's kind of mind-blowing. But basically,
1: you've taken the woo-woo kind of out of this, haven't you? When you're just saying, look, do all the research. Look it up yourself. There's tomes and tomes of information about positive attitude being healing. And you're a living example of that.
0: Absolutely. You know, the reason that I kind of took it and put it into research is because I was doing all of the things. I was meditating for years. I was doing the positive thinking, the affirmations. I was doing all of the things, and it wasn't working. And yeah, I could have ups and downs and whatnot, good days and bad days. And sometimes I could meditate and get my pain to come down. And then sometimes it didn't matter how much I did it, it wouldn't. And I couldn't figure it out. And so that's when I said, okay, well, if I'm really going to get this to work, you know, after years and years and years and years, I was like, I just need to understand this. And so that's when I started really looking at the science and then putting the pieces together.
1: When you break it down to the essentials, is it sort of like what you're saying? I want to understand this. Help me understand this a little bit. Is the first part of it really just noticing that you're noticing something going on in your body that's negative? And then once you kind of put a label on it, you can start kind of taking it apart, dismantling it. Is that kind of it?
0: You know, it's counterintuitive though. I mean, one of the things that was impacting me actually had to do with survivor's guilt from 9/11. I didn't even realize I had it.
1: Boy, we gotta unpack all this, and we're right up against the heartbreak. So let's do that when we come back. But your calls too. So we're talking to Brandi Gilmore, and she's talking about the very real science behind healing your body by using your mind. It's not woo-woo, as she says. It is real. She's got the medical stuff to back it up. Your calls next when we come back on Coast to Coast AM.

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0: Vice President Vance talking to Fox before he left about the FIFA World Cup. He says the event's bringing the world together, and the tournament's going well so far for Team USA, which advanced to the knockout round after beating Australia. Next up is Turkey, which has already been eliminated. About 150,000 people packing downtown Raleigh, North Carolina Saturday for a parade to celebrate the Stanley Cup champion Carolina Hurricanes. The Hurricanes defeated the Golden Knights of Vegas to win their second Stanley Cup. Also, UK Prime Minister Keir Starmer reportedly set to resign on Monday. 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
1: Our guest is Brandi Gilmore, talking about the actual medically proven ways that you can take something chronic and heal it in your body using your mind. And we promised to get to phones. Let's start with phones. Let's get to it. Isaias in Maui. What's happening? Welcome to Coast AM.
2: It's Isaias.
1: Isaias.
2: Yeah, I'm calling from Maui, Hawaii. Like 3 years ago, I made the mistake of moving here, and I moved to the town of Lahaina, it burned to the ground, and like over 100 people burned to death. And I was left homeless 4 days after I started my first job here.
1: Anyways,
2: to make a long story short, I developed something called edema, where my body filled with fluid and my legs broke open like a cooked hot dog. And they said it was caused by stress. And I was wondering, my new stress is something different. How do I avoid this?
3: Brandi. I hear you. And Isaias, is that how I say your name?
2: Isaias.
3: What a beautiful, beautiful name. So how do you avoid this? So you said your new issue, you have another issue on top of it, is also connected to stress, is what you're saying. Is that correct?
2: Well, yeah, I've been homeless ever since 3 years ago when the town burned down, and I'm still homeless. But I do have a job, but I have a new problem happening. And I don't want to go through this again. Very, very painful.
3: Okay. And by the way, are you experiencing physical pain right now?
2: No, actually, I feel pretty good, even though I had the stress level raising.
1: Well, Brandi, you're good.
2: But I still feel better. I changed my diet, and I feel healthy.
3: Okay. And so what I would say is this, is what is the new health issue that you're experiencing?
2: Issue, it's a new stress issue. Stress issue. And I'm afraid that the health issue will resurrect because of this.

0: stress issue.
1: Gotcha. Mm. Gotcha. Okay. So I hear you. Now, by the way, if you had a plan where you knew and you really, really, really felt like everything was going to keep getting better, if you really, really, really felt that everything was going to keep getting better and better, and you had, you felt that really, really, really strong, would your stress go up or down?
0: If I thought things were getting better, things won't get better.
2: That wasn't the question.
0: I don't know. I think I lost it.
2: If okay, you thought things were getting better and they kept getting better, would your stress go up or down?
0: Well, I think you started by saying if you thought things are getting better, and I know they won't get better.
1: Okay. So remember previously when we talked about positive expectation and that that was a key, like even after surgery, research has shown that being in a state of positive expectation can speed up healing. So that's what I would say to do, is to really get in that. You know, my life, and I see people all of the time who really, really change their lives in major ways by creating new expectation, and not just new expectation, but really also reprogramming the mind as well. And so, so that's what I would say. I would say, you know, I have compassion, so much compassion for your situation, but I would say that what you are capable of, if you can get your mindset really in a different mindset, because if you think about it, I mean, as you mentioned, you've been homeless for years and you have a job, but you've been homeless and stuck, and creating a new expectation of really starting to believe in yourself and believe in life and create the positivity, I think is foundational for getting to the next level. Does that make sense?
0: It may not get better, but it certainly won't get worse, I guess.
2: Oh, don't say that.
0: I said it won't get worse, but it certainly might not get better, but it certainly won't get worse. Anyways, bye.
2: Okay. That's a tough one. He's stuck in a loop.
1: Exactly. You know, I mean, this is the thing. During my injury, when they said I wasn't going to get better, there's a lot of stress. There's a lot of hurt. There's a lot of frustration. There's a lot of fear. There's all of the things. And that's what happens is you get stuck in that loop. And I know I was stuck in my own loop and in a different way, of course. And I think that's also something that really drove me to really heal myself, is because I was at this point where my brain just kind of wanted to exit life. Like somebody would be driving me to the hospital and I would be thinking on the freeway, I wonder if I could just open the door and kind of fall out of the car and, you know, kind of end it all. And then I was like, you know, I'd probably just end up worse. So like my brain started just going on autopilot, wanting to leave life. And I got to a place where it scared me, and I was like, oh, you know what? I have to do this. And it just, it drove me to just go, you know, just keep going. And it's really incredible what we are capable of. You know, for my entire life has changed, and I see people do that all the time. So that's, of course, my hope for that wonderful gentleman. So,
2: and we have, by the way, your book and all that stuff is locked up, or linked up, I should say. Master Your Mind and Energy to Heal Your Body is the name of the book. And that is linked up at Coast to Coast AM. More of your calls next with Brandi Gilmore when we come back to Coast to Coast AM.
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2: Welcome back to Coast AM. My name's Rich Barra. Our guest is Brandy Gilmore. So I was trying to say Brandy and guest at the same time. It turned out breast. Well, you know what? It's all good. Think positively about it all. Let's do some calls. Let's talk to Chuck in Florida, east of the Rockies. Welcome to Coast AM. You are on with Brandy Gilmore. Welcome to the show.
7: Good morning, Rich. Good morning, Brandy. How is everybody?
2: Couldn't be better. Excellent. It's going to get better.
7: That's a good positive attitude, Rich.
1: Oh, my God. I love you guys.
7: So
1: you're so much fun.
7: I have this theory. It's a working theory. I use it all the time. And yes, Brandy, I'm one of those people that goes around saying I never get sick.
2: Yeah, me too.
7: And the reason I never get sick is because I have sort of, it's a mastery of the conscious mind communicating with the subconscious mind. It's like talking to yourself. And, you know, our brain, so we have a brain. It's this gray matter inside our skull. But that's not our mind. Our mind is our conscious and subconscious thought. And you can instruct your and our subconscious is what really controls all the functions of our body, everything, the chemical balances, everything that goes on inside our body. It keeps our body functional. And that's the subconscious mind that does that 24/7. So if you can learn to consciously speak to your subconscious mind, and just instruct it. Listen, this is the problem. Work on it. It will. And I find that to be true, and it's my operating principle, and I just wonder if you think I'm crazy.
2: I don't think you're crazy at all. In fact, I think there's something to be said. I learned this from my dear old dad, who is, I think, 87, 88 now. He's got pretty much all of the things, the diabetes, the Alzheimer's, all that stuff. But whenever I talk to him, how you feeling, Dad? I feel great. So I don't even think it's a matter of saying I never get sick. I always feel great. I even like to lean on that positive side of not the never sick, because I don't want to say never and I want to say sick, but I do like always feel great. I think there's something to that. And maybe Chuck in Florida, Brandy, and I maybe have a... You can diagnose us. Go ahead.
1: No, you know what? It is absolutely powerful. But if you told me even prior to my injury, I was the person that never got sick. You know, I was the person that I would push through anything until eventually I couldn't. And so... I would say that, like, as you said, with you, did you say it was your father or your, who
2: yeah,
1: was
2: let's
1: it?
2: Talk about my dad. Yeah.
1: Your dad. Okay. But he still has illnesses, right?
2: Yes.
1: But he always says he's great.
2: Yes.
1: And so the thing of it is the positive thinking is nice. And even during my injury, like my father, he would call and he would say, you know, how are you doing, Brandy? And I would say, better and better and better and focusing on better and better. And then he would see me and he'd go like, you're not doing better and better. I'm like focusing on better and better. And so the positive thinking is great and it's in the right direction. But also typically what I found is those subconscious emotions that are connected also really can impact the body.
2: So how do you pull those weeds?
1: You know, it really tuning in and noticing. I mean, for some people, it can be patterns of self-criticism. For me, part of what was impacting me was a feeling of survivor's guilt from 9/11.
2: Yeah, and you touched on that, but we had to go to break. What do you mean by that?
1: I had a feeling. So basically, I mentioned I used to work in technology.
2: Yes.
1: And at the time, I worked here in California, but I worked 5 a.m. to 2 p.m. So I was on the phone with a colleague who was in the trade towers. And basically, the colleague started yelling, you know, help me, help me, help me. And then the phone went dead. And it was just, all I wanted to do was help. And then what happened is, as I worked in telecommunications, you know, we would always, on every single pillar almost in the building I worked in, was the news was constantly playing on repeat over and over and over. And so while I was working, not only were we trying to help out with everything that was going on there, but then we were watching the footage over and over and over again. And I grew up with this feeling of, you know, it's good to die for others, you know, and I grew up in the Christian, you know, Lutheran church, and Jesus died for other people's sins. And it was just all of this, you know, you should die for others. And so here I was seeing, you know, footage of firefighters going in and dying for others. And so my brain linked up this feeling of survivor's guilt, of feeling guilty, like I was doing something wrong, that I wasn't dying for others. And so that was part of what I had to fix in my mind. Now,
2: how do you fix it?
1: I had to realize that not feel guilty for living, not to get rid of that survivor's guilt. So I started really reprogramming my mind. But if you had told me that I had survivor's guilt, I wouldn't have really realized that. I mean, I felt like I had so much compassion for other people had died, but I didn't realize to the extent. And so I really started tuning in and understanding what was in my subconscious mind and changing that. And, you know, to your point earlier, you mentioned to your daughter, you said, sorry for kissing your boo-boo. And so,
2: That's going to be a bad boyfriend further on down the line.
1: But my point is that, you know, everybody else went through 9/11, or, you know, a lot of other people went through it in their own ways as well. But my mind linked it up in a certain way. So, of course, every single person whose loving dad kissed their boo-boo isn't going to get sick. It just depends on how things get linked up in the mind, right?
2: Okay. And so, but help me out with this, Brandy. So I want to drill down on this. I know there's people listening, shouting at the radio going, ask her how you stop the loop. We know that the loop is bad. We know that you need to change that. We know that you need to be observant. But how do you actually stop it and reverse it so that the healing can start?
1: You link up what you do want in your mind. So part of the thing is so often when people go to reprogram their mind, they think release, release, release, release. But instead, it's like, for example, if you want to speak French, what is the best way to start doing that?
2: Rosetta Stone. No.
1: There you go. Rosetta, obviously.
2: Oh, okay.
1: It's a bummer you don't have a sense of humor. You're so great.
2: Or
1: so
2: move to France for a while and just the immersion.
1: Bingo. Immersion. But getting that new information in your mind. If you want to learn math, you start getting in new information in your mind. And so I call it getting your 180 shift. So once you identify the problem, you decide what do you want in your mind? How do you want to feel? And start feeling that. So one of the things I did in feeling survivor's guilt is I identified, well, what is the right way to feel? How do I want to feel? Like feeling compassion, but also feeling not guilty for having my own life. Instead, feeling really good and free to live my life to its fullest. Like, and so I started programming in that. Like, okay, it's good for me to live my life to its fullest, and I can have absolute compassion for them, but I don't need to feel guilty for living my life. So that's what I have people do is first and foremost, identify the 180 shift. So if somebody is feeling unloved. Okay, well, now start bringing in the feeling of feeling loved in life and start feeling that. And okay, so, and creating it, connecting, but also then focusing on, okay, who is it that loves you? And start bringing in that feeling. And then, of course, what we need to do is then release the negative, but we need to start bringing in the new positive. By the way, if there's anybody who wants to call in who actually has physical pain right now, I can even show you, I can take a live caller and show you how even just starting to shift the mind can actually start to release the pain.
2: Well, let's do that. Let's do that right now. We have a few minutes here. Let's go to Tony in Los Angeles, west of the Rockies. Tony, welcome to Coast AM. You're on with Brandy Gilmore.
8: Am I alive?
2: Yes.
8: Hello?
2: Yes. Yeah, you're here.
8: Thank you. My question, I think it's rather simple, and what I like to call in a conversation a stupid question. I know it's not stupid. What about not physical, what about mental and simply depression?
2: That's not a stupid question. That's a great question.
1: Yeah, it's a really great question. You know, so often people have beliefs, like underlying beliefs that leave them in this place of depression. For example, a person who believes that things can't get any better, or even there can be underlying feelings of guilt that can also leave people stuck as well. So what I would say is ultimately really identifying the specific pattern. And that is what's key, is tuning in and getting very specific with the mind. And, you know, if you think about it for a moment, if somebody's walking on the beach in the most beautiful place, they could be walking on the beach in Hawaii or walking in the beach in you know, and on the beach, just absolutely incredible atmosphere. But if they feel guilty about things, it can feel a heaviness, right? And so often people will suppress feelings of guilt or feelings of fear or feeling bad, and they get so used to suppressing them that they don't even realize that they're there anymore. But then everything just feels depressed. Or another belief that I see all the time that can lead to depression is people will feel like, you know, no matter what they do, they'll never feel loved. Or just these underlying beliefs that feel impossible are the things that can keep people stuck.
2: Brandy, you were asking about somebody who's going through physical pain, and we're going to work with them to see if we can tap that down a bit. We will do that when we come back on Coast to Coast AM.

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15: Fox News. I'm Deborah Valentine. Vice President J.D. Vance, U.S. Special Envoy Stephen Witkoff, and Special Advisor to the President Jared Kushner in Switzerland for peace talks with Iran, mediated by Pakistani and Qatari officials. Republican Congressman Lance Gooden of Texas on Fox's The Big Weekend Show. Gooden's confident in the memorandum of agreement signed by Iran and the U.S.
16: This deal that they're so critical of, it's only a bad deal if it doesn't work, and I believe it's going to work.
15: The latest Fox News poll finds more than half of Americans do not believe Iran will comply with a U.S. peace agreement and

0: stop development of a nuclear program. According to Britain's Observer newspaper, British Prime Minister Keir Starmer is expected to announce he plans to resign on Monday and lay out a framework for his departure. It follows an internal Labour Party revolt and plummeting disapproval. 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
1: Using all the powers within you to heal yourself is what we're talking about with Brandi Gilmore. Wildcard Line, Nancy in Philadelphia. Nancy, welcome to Coast AM. Happy first day of summer to you. What do you want to talk about?
2: Thank you so much. I am literally hanging on every single word that Brandi is saying. I have a very complicated health history and past. I did suffer from failure to thrive as a young child when I watched my mother die in front of my eyes in a car accident when I was one and a half. And I didn't grow. For 2.5 years, I wore a size toddler, too. And everybody said, oh, isn't she so cute? Because she can talk and she's very verbal. I was 4 years old, but I still wear a size 2. Fast forward, I was diagnosed with breast cancer years ago. I suffered from neuropathy pain for 10 years. And I healed the neuropathy pain in one of my feet completely by using a medical device called Rebuilder Machine. And it works on electrical impulses. Our mind is the actual vast unknown frontier, not outer space. The brain is not understood to such an extent. We understand more about how our cell phone works than the brain that each person carries inside of them. Separately from that, I got diagnosed recently as a vaccine-related injury with lymphedema and CRPS, and virtually no doctors knew what CRPS is. It took me months and months and months to get a complete diagnosis. And I don't care what the diagnosis is. I don't care what the pain is. I tell myself, I have pain? Yes. I've had a kidney stone attack. That hurt a lot. Pain is relative. But I say to myself, I don't care that I have pain. I'm not going to pay attention to it. And it helps me, that mindset. I also, when I can't get any assistance from Western medicine doctors, I turn to alternative treatments. I have the cure for a common cold in my house from Chinese herbal medicine that's been the medicine in China for 5,000 years. And now I use Chinese herbs to treat both the lymphedema swelling and the CRPS. I was in a wheelchair and told that I'm going to spend the rest of my life disabled in a wheelchair. And I said, I refuse to do that. I will not do that. I will find another way. And so I love what you're saying, Brandi. You are 100% accurate. Our mind is an electrical system, and the brain controls every part of human beings, our emotion, our physical well-being, and every single thing else. And you're saying things that are beyond helpful to every human being, and the Western medicine doctors will literally hate you. I was married to a neurosurgeon, okay? The whole body works on, brain works on neuron connections, electrical connections. And if there's any severing or damage to a connection, that affects the body. What you think also can control how you feel, how you act, how you look, how you behave. And, you know, another thing I'll just add is that I rely on prayer, because prayer, I view, that whether you believe in God or not, I believe it's a self-fulfilling prophecy. So what you pray for in terms of positive things for your well-being, that can actually change your mindset and change how you feel pain or not. I love what you're saying. I love you to death.
1: Don't hang up. I'm sure, Nancy, that Brandy's got a million questions for you. Don't hang up. Hang on. Let's work this through, Brandi.
3: Nancy, you're beautiful. Nancy, I love your determination to turn what started out to be a rough start into this lifetime into determination and overcoming and drive. You're just you're beautiful, and I love that, and it's wonderful to connect with you, beautiful.
2: listen, I learned that determination from watching my own father, who came to this country at 15 years old as a Holocaust survivor. And he was not going to allow that experience that turned his mother into a total depressed blob for the rest of her life. And he was not going to have a heart attack and die from all the stress like his father did. My father, maybe because he was a young man, was able to say, I don't care about that. That's not going to be my future. I'm going to make my own future over here. And he did. And then he had a wife with two little young babies, me and my sister, and his wife died. And he's left with, you know, no mother and two little babies. And he said, well, I'm not going to allow that to ruin the rest of my life. Within a year, he got remarried. I had a new mother, and I loved it. Oh, I had an old mommy. Now I have a new mommy. And if mommy put a Band-Aid on my boo-boo, oh, I felt better right away. You know, just put a Band-Aid on a kid. Oh, now they're cured. Okay? I relate so much to everything that you said. It's unbelievable. It's like good karma.
3: It is. It is. And ultimately, so you're working on healing those other, the other things that you have right now, correct?
2: Well, yes. And, you know, CRPS is a syndrome. It's not just, oh, you have pain. So I lost 10 pounds in 1 month. My nails are all splitting and broken constantly. I said, what is going on with my fingernails? You know? Mm-hmm. And now I know. And it's affected me in many ways. And being depressed and wishing you were dead is not just a result of feeling pain all the time. It's actually part of that syndrome, because what Bingo. Happens to me, why am I awake at this hour? Because that Bingo. Syndrome affects your sleep pattern. And then if you don't sleep properly, then you don't recover from health issues, and then you feel depressed, and it becomes a vicious, vicious cycle. And I refuse to worry.
3: And you know,
2: I refuse to accept the diagnosis that doctors tell me. The pain medicine doctors, you know what they're doing today? They're recommending microdoses of ketamine. Are you kidding me? I'm not going to become addicted to K, which is a street drug called Trank. Heck no. No, I do not accept that.
3: It's very wise, very wise. So often I see people get addicted, and I've seen throughout the years that very thing where people get addicted to all kinds of medications. So if I ask you, would you like me to show you how to use your mind to start even releasing the pain even more and more?
2: Yes, because I'm in constant pain. Don't get me wrong.
1: Okay, let's do this. Let's do this. I want to dig in on this when we're up against a break. So do not leave, Nancy. Let's dial in your superpowers of laser healing, Brandy, and we will do this when we come right back on Coast to Coast AM.
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1: Welcome back to Coast AM. I'm your host, Rich Barra. Nancy in Philly, are you still with me?
2: Yes, I am, Rich.
1: Brandy, are you still with me?
3: Yes, I am, Rich.
1: Okay, Brandy, let's you become the doctor of pain here. Let's go.
3: All right, let's and of course Nancy's the doctor here. We're she's the power here. So here we go, Nancy. So if I ask you, first and foremost, 0 to 10, what your level of pain is right now?
2: Time I'm asked that question, I say 10.
3: Okay, and if I ask you where you're feeling most of it right now, where would you say that at? That's at?
2: Right now, it's mostly on my right side, and my right foot that has the bad neuropathy pain still. So it's all exacerbated, that pain.
3: Okay. And all right. So I'm going to ask you a few questions, and I might interrupt a little bit just because I want your mind to work in a certain way. So we'll see how that goes. Is that okay?
2: Sure.
3: So all right. So here we go. Okay. So bingo. Okay. If I ask you 0 to 10, how much can you find the feeling of feeling like you've had a lot of relationship hurt? 0 to 10.
2: 10.
3: Mm-hmm. And so I'm going to ask you to breathe. And I also want you to notice, can you see the part of you that's just trying to go numb to it? Can you see that?
2: Periodically.
3: Okay. And so I'm going to ask you to breathe. Now, bingo. Now, if you knew... By the way, if you knew that relationships were going to get better and better and better, if you knew that, if you absolutely knew that, how would you feel right now?
2: Cry tears of joy.
3: Bingo. Okay, so I'm going to ask you to breathe. Now, you had said that you believe that prayer helps create your life, right?
2: I believe it does many things, but I also believe that even if you're not religious, which I am, because I have in my records in writing 3 times, I'm here because of a miracle by the grace of God. Okay.
3: Yep.
2: And I have
3: faith. Okay. That's what yep. So you. I'm going to jump in real quick.
2: Yeah. Yep. It's a self.
3: So if we look at, like even Mark 11:24 from the Bible says, mm-hmm. Whatever you ask for in prayer, believe you have received and it shall be yours. Right.
2: Yes.
3: Okay, so I'm going to ask you to breathe, and I'm going to ask you to breathe. Or even if we look at psychology for a moment, you know, earlier on I used the example of the woman with the abusive father leaves him and finds the abusive boyfriend, boss, spouse, etc., or patterns of abandonment or hurt or whatnot, that we can end up with patterns of abandonment where our thoughts and emotions help create our lives, right? Does that make sense?
2: Indeed.
3: Okay, so I'm going to ask you to breathe. Okay, and so I want you to notice you felt a lot of hurt, you felt a lot of loss in the past and hurt, and I'm going to ask you to breathe, and I'm going to ask you to picture that if you're programming your mind, just like we were talking about going from learning French, so to speak, but learning a different language, I'm going to ask you to picture yourself. If you picture yourself feeling even more loved and connection in relationship, and you picture what that looks
2: like. On some
3: What's
2: levels,
3: that?
2: I can do that. Yes, on some levels, I can do that.
3: Great. So I'm going to ask you to breathe. And I'm going to ask you to picture yourself feeling safe in relationships, feeling safe and feeling loved in relationship, feeling safe and feeling loved in their relationships, that your relationships, that you're changing this old pattern, that's changing this old pattern that's shown up. And what happens if you really, really, really heal the pattern and you have a different pattern that is feeling love and feeling safe and feeling love, and your relationships just get better?

0: and better and better and better and better, and that's your life moving forward, what would that feel like? What would it feel like?
1: I can answer that. It would feel like heaven on earth.
0: Great. So I'm going to ask you to breathe and take in that feeling as much as you can. So feeling it, feeling it, feeling it. Taking in that feeling of what it would feel like to feel safe, to feel loved. That's just your new pattern you're creating. That's your new pattern of feeling safe, feeling loved. And feeling like your relationships are just sweet and loving and safe and good and wonderful. And that's your new pattern that you're creating and you're feeling and creating. And that's your new pattern that you're feeling and creating. And I'm going to ask you to breathe. And if I ask you to notice your level of pain right now, what's your level of pain, 0 to 10?
1: I would say it's around 2.
2: What?
0: Bingo.
2: Are you kidding?
1: No.
0: Bingo.
1: No, while you were speaking, I got, you know, sometimes if you listen to a piece of music and it really moves you emotionally, like you get like every hair on your arm stands up.
2: Mm-hmm.
1: You get like little goosebumps, I guess it is.
0: Yeah.
1: I got a feeling of goosebumps all down my legs.
0: Bingo. Beautiful. Now, this is what I did. Now, by the way, real quick, keep in mind, this is what I show under medical equipment. So remember earlier when we were talking about thermal imaging, and 100%. I said, and you, what's that?
1: 100%. I know what thermography
0: yep.
1: is.
0: Yep. yep. I was explaining to Rich because I think we just blew his mind.
1: Well, listen, you know, what
0: and everybody.
1: What you're really doing for me, I can express a little differently. It's not that you're creating a new pattern for me. You're putting me back to before I watched my mom die and my world blew up, okay?
0: Okay, so wait a sec. I'm going to interrupt real quick. If you go back into that, it's going to come back. So even when you said blew up, just so you know, if you go back into that too much, your pain is going to come back. Can keep going, but I know what it's like to be in a level 10 of pain, and I just want to warn you that that shit. Can I expand on this a little bit more?
2: Yes, go ahead, Brandy.
0: Great. So what you want to do is, so part of what I did is I also created a new expectation moving forward. So
2: you kept on using
0: remember,
2: the word feeling, and you kept on saying the word safe over again, and the feeling of feeling loved.
0: The feeling of feeling loved. So I brought in, so notice when I said earlier there was ingredients of cake.
2: Yes.
0: And so I brought in a positive expectation. I brought in a feeling of feeling loved. I brought in a feeling of safety, but I would say part of what this is relating to is also relationship, intimate relationships, not just with your mom, but I would say it feels like an ex. Can you see that?
1: Certainly, yes. My ex-husband. Yeah.
0: Bingo. Okay. Yeah. So, and I don't want to go too much into it because then we'll bring it back. Remember before we started, I said, I'm probably going to interrupt you at some point just because your mind is going to want to keep going back there. Now, remember earlier I gave the example of somebody with multiple personality disorder. And I said,
1: indeed.
0: If they keep going in back into the old mindset, that the pain comes back. And so I'm wanting to warn you just because I know what it's like. It's horrible to live in a level of pain at a level 10 all of the time. And I get it. And so what I would do from this place is I would say that even though your mom was the initial pattern part of it, I would say the trigger that's actually connected to the current health issues has to do with the ex-husband. And so what I would do is I would start moving it forward to create new neural pathway. So this is your new way of feeling and really heal this wound all of the way to create new positivity moving forward. So it's locked in. Does that make sense? And I know I'm summarizing it very, very short, but basically, ultimately, you'd want this to become your new way of feeling, that you expect it, you feel it, and that's just how it is. Does that make sense?
1: 100%. You're a genius. And by the way, and when I said going back, the feeling of safety and being loved completely and unconditionally, that is the feeling I had as a

0: young baby. And that's how I remember my mother. I have no visual memory of her. It's all about feelings. And when my daughter was born, I kept saying to people, gosh, I don't know how to explain it. I feel like I got back something I lost. And so you're giving me back the feeling as I had as a young baby.
1: Now you've had it the whole time.
0: You're allowing me to have that now for my future feeling. And I totally agree with you. And my ex-husband, I divorced him because he became abusive in every way you can imagine. Okay? And that was a horrible experience. I said, I'll never get married.
1: Don't go back there. You're gonna ruin the two. Keep the
2: right.
1: two. Keep the two. What a joy it is to speak to you, Nancy. Continued safety and love unto you. That's pretty cool. Well, Brandy, your book is out. It's available now on, I see that you can get it on Kindle, you can get it Amazon, Barnes & Noble, all that stuff, linked up at Coast to Coast AM. We learned a lot with you. You really taught us a lot about, it's not just the mental attitude, it's the being able to identify it, the things that you're struggling with, and giving it a name so that the healing can begin. And what a great living example you just provided there, taking 10 pain to a 2 pain, faster than any morphine could do it, that's for sure. Thanks for being on with us. I want to thank the Coast listeners, and thank you to George Norrie for asking me to sit in this weekend. I had a great time with you last night. I hope we learned something tonight through the karmic version of getting better from our first guests and from Brandy just now, that there's mental things that are pragmatic that you can do too. Pretty cool show tonight. Thank you so much for listening to Coast to Coast. Be good to each other. Good night.

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0: According to Britain's Observer newspaper, British Prime Minister Keir Starmer is expected to announce his resignation on Monday. Starmer is also expected to set a timetable for his departure. He's been under pressure to resign over the Peter Mandelson scandal, Labour Party election losses, and leadership challenges. Starmer's decision comes after his political rival, Manchester Mayor Andy Burnham, won a parliamentary seat. Repairs for the newly renovated reflecting pool on the nation's mall. Fox's Jared Halpern has more from the White House.
3: National Park Service workers were using hydrogen peroxide and nanobubble technology to remove algae from the reflecting pool near the Lincoln Memorial last week. Algae left a green haze atop the water, and video shows the American flag blue colored sealant used on the bottom of the pool chipping away in some areas. President Trump has taken a direct role in the revamp, visiting the work site and speaking often of the upgrades totaling about $14 million. At the White House, Jared Halpern, Fox News.
0: U.S. Park Police also report there have been at least 10 arrests for vandalism at the reflecting pool just this weekend alone. Plenty of people will be honoring their dads with gifts today as Father's Day spending hits a record high.
4: Father's Day didn't become a national holiday in the U.S. until 1972, but it's been celebrated since the early 20th century. It's marked on the third Sunday in June, and this year we're spending more than ever on Dad's Big Day. The National Retail Federation says Father's Day spending is expected to reach a record $27.9 billion this year, up from last year's record of $24 billion. They say consumers are expected to spend $226, up from last year's $199. The most popular gifts? Greeting cards, clothing, a special outing, and gift cards. Tanya J. Powers, Fox News.
0: I'm Deborah Valentine. This is Fox News.
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0: good evening or good morning, wherever you happen to be in our listening area. Happy Father's Day, too. On this, the first day of the summer and the longest day of the year, we're live tonight for the next 4 hours. So whether you're driving across the highway in the middle of the night, staring at that long line of white lines, or maybe you're not sleeping because things are on your mind. Well, you are here, and you are here for a reason. Let me set the scene a little bit in the menu for tonight. We are emanating from the Secure Bunker Studio, deep underground in the Sonoran Desert. My name is Rich Barra, and tonight, as we sail into the mystic together, we're exploring one of the most profound questions. How much power do we truly hold over our own reality? Are we the architects, or are we merely players? For thousands of years, healers, mystics, spiritual teachers, they've told us that the human mind, the body, the spirit are far more connected than we realize. Today, science is beginning to catch up to some of those ancient ideas. In our first hour, we're going to journey into that world of spirit travel, indigenous wisdom, and the hidden energies that may shape our lives with author, artist, producer, traveler, and mystic Sonia Grace. Later on in the show, it may sound the same, but it isn't the same. We're going to shift from the mystical to the measurable as Brandi Gilmore shares her extraordinary story of being bound in a wheelchair with chronic pain, and then her really healing herself, her thoughts, her emotions, everything, the beliefs that influence our physical well-being. Two very different paths, two very different perspectives, but both asking the same questions. What if the greatest untapped force in our lives is the one we carry within us? So stay with me. The phone lines are going to be open to you later tonight, and I want to hear from you. I want to hear about your experiences, your thoughts, your feelings. This is Coast to Coast AM, and the journey begins with us right after this on Coast to Coast AM.
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0: Welcome back to Coast AM. I'm your host, Rich Barra. And our guest tonight, author, artist, producer, mystic, Sonia Grace. She is an energy surgeon and Renaissance woman. Boy, that's true. She knows a lot about a lot. She works with clients across the globe through her practice of spirit travel. I've been excited to have her on for a really long time. Sonia is both Native American and Norwegian and was adopted on the Hopi Reservation, where she is considered a medicine woman. Hopis, I believe Hopi is around Arizona too. Is it not, Sonia?
6: Yes.
0: Where I am? Yeah, I thought
6: so. Hi, Rich.
0: Hey, welcome to the show. Really excited to chat with you tonight.
6: And yeah, super happy to meet you. Thank you.
0: This is really, it's really cool kind of to talk about what you do. I was trying, so my daughter Audrey, who is home from college, is helping me produce the show tonight, and we shoot little videos. I'm like, boy, to describe her in a sentence in 5 seconds, I don't know if I can even do that. I don't even know how to start with you. So much. Can you?
6: Well, I'm just thrilled to be here and to meet you, and thanks to your daughter for helping with the show.
0: Yeah, she helped last night too. What's great is she kept a notepad of all the things she heard that kind of blew her mind on the show. She was reading it to me this morning, and she's like, "What about this listener that said that Amelia Earhart was snapped up by the aliens on a mothership?" I'm like, "Oh yeah, I hear that a lot," and it's like that's normal to me, but of course, you know, to everybody else, that's insane. But I want to talk about you. I want to get this from the beginning because I want to get into how you travel basically through time, and look at sort of the indigenous cultures like the Egyptians and how they viewed healing and maybe what we might take to it from our own lives. But bring me to the beginning of you, of where you started with this.
6: Okay. Well, I was born
0: Are you sure about that?
6: I was born this way. I mean, I everything was on. My earliest memory, a lot of your listeners do know this story, but briefly, my earliest memory was rolling my heavy crib across the floor because I had high angelic beings on both sides of the crib, and they were rolling me and hitting the door. Well, if you know cribs back in the day, they're too heavy for a little baby to roll across the floor. So anyways, my mom would freak out. What are you doing? How is this happening? And, you know, it went from there. It's like I saw spirits in the house. I saw things walk in and out. I was doing healing work on our farm animals at 5 years old. I've been this way my whole life.
0: Kids that have that tap in kind of lose that pretty quickly?
6: Yeah,
0: like
6: I think there's a door that closes between 5 and 6 years old. And it's open that whole time. Like if you get into a conversation with a 4-year-old about where they're from, it'll blow your mind. But it closes around 5 or 6 years old. And for some of us, it stays open.
0: And take me back
6: to just that doorway to that other realm.
0: Take me back to when you're 5 years old or younger and you're healing animals or you're doing energy work. What's that feel like at a 5-year old's mind? What is happening for you in those moments?
6: I just knew I could help them. I mean, I don't mean that arrogantly. I just knew if I put my hands on the dog that I could possibly do something. And you must know that today, as someone who trained with 3 phenomenal teachers and has been, you know, I've got 45 years of sobriety. I have dedicated myself to being a clear vessel, to making sure that everything is clear before I work on someone. So you know, as a kid, you're pretty clear because you're just a little kid. But as I grew up, you know, I went through all the stuff that teenagers and kids go through, and I had a rough time of it, which is why I ended up getting clean and sober. So, yay.
0: Well, yay for that. But when you were not clean and sober, was there a reason that you, was it too
6: well,
0: much?
6: Well, yeah, I was being bombarded with everything that I could see, hear, feel, smell, and even taste. I mean, I was bombarded I had no idea what to do with all of that.
0: Was this when you were like late teens, early 20s? Is that when this was starting to happen?
6: Oh, no. This was when I was 12, 13, 14, 15, right in there.
0: So you've got that, and you got hormones like kicking up in high gear too, probably.
6: Well, that too. Yeah.
0: And trying to figure out what's happening.
6: Yeah. So it was a wild time. But, you know, thank God for my first teacher who could see what my gifts were, what was going on with me, and she completely gave me the foundation of which I work from. So she, like, you know, trained me. I sat with this woman in meditation 5 days a week for 8 hours at a time. It was a hardcore training. You know, it was very important that I go through that. And then, of course, I had a second teacher and then a third teacher. But I've been working on people for 45 years, and I've worked on over 1 million people. So I've seen a lot of things.
0: Right?
6: I've heard a lot of stories. And, yeah, it's been wonderful.
0: How much of when you do the healing work, how much of it is really an ailment that bothers people, and how much of it is maybe emotions that are kind of locked up in them that you just need to release?
6: I think it's equal. I think it's all of it. When somebody calls me and says, you know, I've got a problem with my gallbladder, it's like, okay, we're going to work on that. We're going to energetically go in and work on that gallbladder, but we're also going to look at what is galling you. What is the gall that you're dealing with? And there's always something. There's always something that person has that they're just incensed about. I know everybody, all the listeners out there are kind of going, ooh, my gallbladder. No.
0: I know the phones are going to ring for you, for sure.
6: I know. But it's true. It's true. I mean, all of the organs in the body hold different emotions.
0: Danielle, this is sort of a new thing for me, that holding emotions. I think I was at a chiropractor's office, in fact, in Tucson, and there was a book sitting there, and the book was called Feelings Buried Alive Never Die. And so you can look up just anything, like my eyes twitching, and it'll be, you know, corresponding to, you know, whatever emotion that might have. And there were so many things that you could look up, and it's not just my knee hurts, it's your knee is hurting because of something specific, which is really hard for us that are pragmatic to go, oh well, I just didn't misstep and twist my knee. How do you answer that question?
6: Well, every moment of every day, Rich, is our karma. We're living our karma. There is no moment in your day that is not connected to your karma. What is karma? It's unresolved emotional wounds. What are unresolved emotional wounds? It's the abandonment, the betrayal, the resentment, the fear, the anger, all the stuff that we bring with us lifetime after lifetime. Why is it lifetime after lifetime? Because we've all been partying too long. We have spent lifetimes having a good time, suffering.
0: What's wrong with that?
6: We've been going through wars and famine and fear and all kinds of stuff. Our lives are not easy. This is not, oh, I was a fairy princess in a castle. This is, I was a farm worker and got a cut on my leg and died from infection in my leg.
0: And you come back from that?
6: The next life, there's a leg problem. And then the next life, there's a leg problem. Our physical body carries the karma as much as our emotional body. So
0: does everybody have something wrong, or does everybody have a challenge?
6: I believe, Rich, that if we didn't have challenges, we would be enlightened and we would not be here.
0: Isn't that the goal, is to get enlightened, or is the enlightenment?
6: Well, yeah, but once
0: you
6: reach enlightenment, what happens? You know, like what is your, you don't know that. Who knows that? Like if we're enlightened, then we're either living in a state of nirvana constantly, and we are able to choose whether we want to stay here or not. Most people haven't reached that state. So most people are striving for enlightenment, but I think very few people ask the question, what's going to happen once I reach enlightenment? It's kind of funny. It's like, it's this goal that we all have, but what's really going to happen when I get there?
0: Well, you know what I always say.
6: It's hard work. It's hard work to stay in that space. It's hard work to stay in a state of nirvana. That's why monks meditate all the time. That's why all of the gurus and the people who sit in ashrams are in meditation all the time, because that's the best way to maintain that state. Look at our world. Look at what we're all dealing with every day. Cars and, you know, bills and oh my God, my plumbing just broke. I mean, we're dealing with major stuff.
0: Is the best way to turn off your brain or to sharpen your mind, is it to not think?
6: You know what I think it is, Rich? I think it's the best way to be here on Earth is to let go. Let go of what you're holding on to. Let go of what you think is so darn important. Because believe me, in a year, it's going to be another story. Let go. And let God, you know, like, that's it. We're so attached. We're so addicted. We're so hunkered in. I've got to have what the neighbor has. I've got to be able to do what she does. I've got to be able to be like that. We're locked in with competition, and we're completely dealing with addiction all the time, because thanks to the media and everything else, we're just constantly getting bombarded. So whether we're texting or we're gambling or we're drinking or we're smoking or we're doing whatever, we're addicted. So we're not in the present moment if we're dealing with addiction, period.
0: Boy, that's true. That's true.
6: So we need to be present and let go. Let go of the anger that you're holding on to because so-and-so back in 1979 screwed you over for your rent. Let it go. It's like we just hold on to so many things, and then guess what I see? Oh, look, this person's calling me, and they have breast cancer. Okay, let's talk about anger. Let's talk about resentment. Let's talk about what's happened here. And believe me, there's a story behind everybody's illness and disease. So I work on that. I work on the emotional part of it. I work on the karmic part of it. You know, and let me state for the record, for all of you people out there graciously giving me your time and listening, thank you so much. I believe in a triage team. I believe that if you're dealing with cancer or serious illness, you've got me doing the energy work. You've got your acupuncturist, you've got your oncologist, you've got your regular doctor, you've got your chiropractor. You've got a team, because when it comes to serious illness like cancer, you need a team. You do.
0: And all of them seem equally as important, right? You need the diagnostics to know what you're dealing with, and you need to tap into your energy, because if you don't have hope, well, that's a problem, right?
6: Well, yes, but so much of illness and disease is about what we've been holding on to. So the key to cancer, if you want to look at it on a spiritual level, is forgiveness. And, you know, we all know how to forgive. We've all grown up with, oh, you need to forgive him. You need to forgive her. But rarely do we feel that in our body. Rarely do we stop ourselves, get present, and feel what that forgiveness feels like in our body. Because our brain's going like that. We're just like, oh, yeah, I forgave him. Oh, yeah, I'm over it. And it's like, no, actually, it's stuck in your chest.
0: Mm. So as you kind of watch what's happening with the universe now, or the world, mm-hmm. we're talking about very openly that we might not be alone, that there may be some alien participation on the planet. I know you've tapped in and you've gone back in history and you've tapped into ancient Egypt. Have you tapped into the alien thing to see if there's healing that we can learn from aliens?
6: Yes. And again, I would like to say very humbly that I have had many experiences because in my daily work, I clear people, I clear entities, I clear demons, I clear aliens, I clear all kinds of stuff out of people's auric fields, out of their bodies. I'm like a priest in the 21st century disguised as a woman, you know? And aliens are so advanced. Many of them take physical form. Many of them can actually take non-physical form. I see aliens that are coming to Earth right now, and this is across the board. I'm going to make a blanket statement, and forgive me, I'm not trying to step on anyone's toes out there, but I feel that the aliens that come to Earth have an agenda. They want our water, they want natural resources, they want to take over. They don't like the way humans are handling Earth. There's already aliens that are in charge on Earth. I think there's a whole thing going on with aliens that it's not about, oh, let's kumbaya with them. It's about, we don't know what we're dealing with. We have no clue how big this is. And when that big disclosure happens where we're all looking face to face with the aliens, when we're all looking at them square in the eye, it will be very evident to everyone that this we are not in that league at all. And
0: so
6: I have gone
0: be careful if you open up that front door, right? You don't know what's going to walk in. So you're saying be careful if you open up that front door and just say, come on in. That's maybe not a good idea.
6: Yeah, it's like the people in Independence Day standing on the roof going, take me, take me. And I'm like, no, that's a really bad idea. No, I don't think anyone should be going anywhere. If anything, we should be committed to this planet because we all agreed to incarnate and to come here and care for the Earth. It's not about something taking us over or enslaving us or whatever, manipulating us. It's about us recognizing that we are infinite souls having a human experience, and the human form is only about 4 years old. So it's hard because we're like children and we haven't gotten there yet. We haven't grown up.
0: Okay, we're going to come back. When we come back, I want to talk about some of the energy work that you did as you traveled back to Egypt. There's lots to learn here. Our guest, Sonia Grace, in This Is Coast to Coast AM.

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13: Well, that's
14: News. I'm Paul Stevens. Mediated peace talks planned today in Switzerland between the U.S. and Iran. Vice President J.D. Vance arriving for the negotiations.
15: I think that what ultimately happens from here is very much up to the Iranians. Do they want to behave better? Mm-hmm. If so, great. If they don't want to behave better, the President of the United States still has a whole lot of options from here.
14: The vice president on Fox. Pakistani and Qatari officials are mediating. A fire at a big cold storage warehouse in Boyle Heights, California, now threatening a biohazard crisis due to coolants used to freeze food. L.A. Mayor Karen Bass declaring a state of emergency.
16: Moving the toxic materials away from here and disposing of them in a way that we will avert a major environmental disaster.
14: That fire burning beneath structural debris, causing millions of pounds of frozen food to spoil. That creates a potential biohazard situation. 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
1: As it turns out, on the first day of summer, the longest day of the year, our guest tonight, Sonia Grace, her website hooked up at Coast to Coast AM. Sonia, is there a time of year where healing is more powerful?
2: No, there's just taking the time to heal. You know, I have to give a shout out to Tom Danheiser, producer at Coast to Coast, because when he called me, I said, you know, Tom, I went to the hospital this couple days ago and I was worried about, you know, making the show. And Tom says, well, why didn't you heal yourself? And I started laughing and I said, well, you know, when it gets really big, then you gotta use your team. You gotta be able to use your team. And I really wanna say that to the people out there who are listening that are healers, because that's a big trap that healers can fall into, and that is believing that you're just gonna heal it yourself, meaning whatever the problem is. Sometimes, as I said earlier, you need that team. You need the acupuncture, you need the doctor, you need the diagnosis, you need the MRI, you know, so you can make really sound decisions about your health, having all that information. So I really wanted to tell Tom I appreciated his question, because it there's just times when I'm telling you, I love my medical doctor, I love my acupuncturist, and I love the healers that work on me. So it's all applicable.
1: What do you think, when you heal yourself or try to get that energy tapped in, what do you think is the biggest obstacle we face? What gets in the way the most?
2: Our belief. Our belief gets in the way. Our ego gets in the way, and then our belief gets in the way, like, oh, I don't think I could do this, or it's a false ego. Oh, I can do this, you know, and then things get worse. I think it's really about what I said earlier. It's about letting go and turning over whatever's going on for you. Turn it over to God, but certainly be sensible and, you know, make an appointment with me. Call your doctor. Get Velasta. And, you know, get things that are going to help you, but be sensible about it. Because this willy-nilly, oh, I'm spiritual and I'm going to heal myself, is not the approach I would recommend at all. I've seen way too much cancer. I would not recommend that. I think that having your team work with you is the way to go. And yes, I have helped a lot of people. I have had miracles happen day in and day out. But there is never a moment that I don't check all of it and say, okay, there's the person's karma. There's what they're going through. There's the resistance that they don't want to work on it emotionally. That's not going to help them heal. And there, you know, so I'm looking at all of that as to how fast, how slow, or if this is simply, it's their time. And it's my job to help them get ready to make that transition.
1: Have you had to have that conversation where somebody's come to you?
2: Absolutely. Absolutely. Over a million people in my career, yes. Many times. I have worked with people. One woman had a rare eye cancer, and it was a rare lung cancer, and she was told by the doctors that she literally had a month, maybe 2 months to live. And I worked with her absolutely diligently on her emotional content, because she was so shut down. She was so not in touch with her grief. And that woman lived 3 years longer.
1: Can you see?
2: I think that's fantastic. She got to work amazing through all her stuff and really be free of it before she made that transition.
1: Have you been able to see what the next life is like for people that you deal with?

0: I mean, everybody, let's get that straight. Everybody goes to heaven. I feel like I'm talking about all dogs go to heaven.
1: It's a great
0: Everybody
1: movie.
0: goes to heaven. We all have stuff we have to work on. And after that happens, whether you're in heaven for a couple of years, 50 years, or 100 years, then it's between you and God and where you're going to go next. But I can tell you right now, the souls on earth at this time are very bound to this planet. And we all keep saying, oh, I want it to be the last time I'm here. I'm sick of this. I don't want to do this anymore. But we have this responsibility, and it's really important. The water, we can't live without water. You know, the air, we can't live without clean air. We have so much responsibility, and we keep shirking that responsibility. And this is where I feel aliens will very happily come in and say, great, this is our planet. We're gonna run it.
1: Let's do this.
0: And
1: Let's take a quick break, and when we come back, let's talk about what you've learned from ancient cultures that aren't around anymore. I've watched some of your videos, and I feel like that's so fascinating. I want to dig in on that. Our guest, Sonia Grace, we are coming right back with her on Coast to Coast AM.
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1: Welcome back to Coast AM. I'm your host, Rich Barra. Our guest, Sonia Grace, tonight. Digging through your website, and your books, too. I should say that those are, I'm so sorry, we haven't mentioned this yet, are all linked up at Coast to Coast AM. I think we're four deep in now. And I was kind of interested in this thing, not kind of, extremely interested in your ability to sort of remote view yourself or place yourself in different timelines and learn how other cultures dealt with healing. What did you learn? Paint that picture a little bit for me about going back to Egypt and watching what they did for healing and how they practiced things differently.
0: So, Rich, I can remote view, but that's not what happens to me. I go into meditation and I can't go anywhere until my body completely dissolves like sand. There's nothing left of me. And then my guides, who are high angelic beings, hold their hand out and they take me where they want to show me, not where I'm asking to go, what they want to show me. And they've taken me back to, you know, 10,000 BC in Egypt, where I met Osiris and experienced the seven deaths and went through all of it like it was happening right now today. I've met Sekhmet. I have had, you know, some very profound experiences in Egypt, which, by the way, I just want to tell you because I'm so excited. My adventure feature film is now in development. I've written a series of fiction books. My listeners know my nonfiction work, but I've written a series of fiction books. And of course, I've woven my stuff into the stories, but it's fiction. And the, we're in development. So, yay, I'm so excited.
1: That is exciting. Like, what, a movie, a TV show? What do you think is going to happen with
0: it's
1: that?
0: It is a feature film, a movie, and it is kind of like Indiana Jones meets the Mummy.
1: Okay, I'm totally in.
0: Yeah.
1: I'm totally in. You know, I'll go see that.
0: It's going to be really fun. I'm so excited because there's so much that I want to share with people about my work, about my experiences, my ability to time travel, which is what I just described as spirit traveling. And sometimes I find that, you know, people are ready to hear it, people aren't ready to hear it. So I decided it was time to create a fiction series, and people can enjoy the stories, the books, the animation, the feature films, and I don't have to, you know, care whether they understand that's me or not. That doesn't matter.
1: Well, they say if you want to teach, teach it through art, right?
0: Yes, absolutely.
1: Well, I think that's wonderful. Like, what lessons or what did you glean from your guide showing you ancient Egypt? What about their healing practices? Could we take a note from?
0: It's very similar to my native culture in that when we are super connected to the earth and we're practicing medicine that is pure, that is, it's not made up. It's something that has been created long ago and is done in the right way and done carefully and with a lot of integrity and thought and devotion to what you're doing. I think people were extremely powerful back then because they had that discipline. They had that practice. Nowadays, people run off and, I'm going to do this Reiki class and I'm going to start, you know, doing Reiki on people. But they didn't get all of the training they need in order to be that person. You know, so they've got entities in their field and they picked up something from their client and they're sick and they don't have the tools. So I encourage people out there who want to become healers, get the training. You know, there's some really good teachers out there and people who have lots of experience. I know I do a training course, but I'm going to be busy filming a feature film, so it'll be a while before I teach it again.
1: Oh, you're going to be in the film? You're not just writing
0: it?
1: No.
0: I'm producing.
1: Well, that's pretty exciting.
0: I'm the writer and the producer, but I am teaching a workshop on June 23rd. It's the self-healing blueprint. So since we're talking about healing, people listening might really enjoy that workshop.
1: Well, I'm curious about what it is from Egypt in particular. Is there something that you saw besides the discipline that we've forgotten over the last 10,000 years that we could bring back in?
0: I think the things that I experienced in Egypt had so much to do with the people, their connection to everything that was off planet, yeah, like the pyramids being lined up with off-planet portal-like places you can go. planets in Orion where they're able to transport. They were transport systems. I know everybody says electricity, and you know, there's all these things that people have theorized, have made definitive statements about. My experience when I've gone back there, and I went into the king's chamber and laid down inside the sarcophagus and experienced a humming, a vibration, you know, this incredible experience where I just shot right out of there. And I think things like that happened and were common in that time period.
1: Why would that have stopped?
0: Because how many famines, how many wars, how many, you know, a plague upon your house has happened over time where we have diminished that kind of experience. I mean, it's something of, I think it still exists today, don't get me wrong. But I think a lot of that kind of experience and energy has gone deep underground. And I think that it takes a person with a very pure heart to have that magnitude of you know, connectivity happening. I'm going to go back to, why are we not having that experience every day? Well, let's talk about how much pot we're smoking. Let's talk about how much alcohol we're drinking. Let's talk about all the different ways that we're clogging the filters so that we're not clear to receive what we need to receive.
1: Yeah, I heard somebody say it's like...
0: I'm not trying to pick on anyone who's listening. I'm just being straight up about, if you want this, you have to do this. You can't have both.
1: I heard somebody say it's like playing piano with mittens on. have to take off the mittens so that you can play, so you can hear the music. How important do you think music is and sound for healing?
0: I think it's very important. I mean, I was a classical ballerina for 15 years, or my whole life, but danced professionally for 15 years. And I mean, music, I remember things that happened in my life just listening to the music. I'm also a painter. I can put a music on and remember everything that I did in the course of painting that painting because of the music.
1: So
0: I think
1: in a few,
0: it's very important.
1: In a few minutes here, we're going to open up the phone lines to listeners who are dying to talk to you. When they call up, what kind of information should they be asking you? What kind of energy work can we do for people?
0: I'm not going to be doing energy work, Rich. I'm happy to answer questions, but it's too involved. It takes too much time. You know, I love to talk to people and maybe give them some guidance on where they can go and what they can do and, you know, different things that would be helpful for them. But there really isn't time right now for me to go into a healing with someone. It's much more involved than that.
1: Well, fair enough. That's why I wanted to ask kind of what to expect from you here. Like, as AI becomes more integrated into everyday life, more now than ever, mm-hmm. where do we draw the line? Where should humanity draw the line on that?
0: In my opinion, technology is advancing faster than human wisdom. And our greatest challenge is not creating more intelligent machines, but becoming more conscious human beings. And that is going to be the big challenge. That's why I wanted to talk about what I call the morality wars. Because the more that we rely on AI, the more that we give it permission to tell us what to do and how to do it and when to do it and why to do it, we start to lose our autonomy. We start to lose that inner compass that is our own knowing of what's right and wrong, our own knowing of is it time for me to do X, Y, or Z. And that is such a valuable thing for humanity to remember, that we have that, not to become comfortable and say, oh yeah, you know, well, ChatGPT told me blah blah blah, and that's now what I need to do. Well, what do you feel? How does your body feel? You know, we can't lose that thread. And the morality wars that I see coming is when AI takes over, which it's going to, there will be the group of people who are all down with AI, and there will be the group of people who are not. And there's a division right there. And God bless the World Cup, and let me give a shout out to all of those wonderful people from other countries experiencing America and posting videos all over social media.
1: That's great.
0: About how great this country is. I cry every time I turn my phone on and watch somebody walk through Walmart or
1: Buc-ee's.
0: Experience food, you know?
1: That's a whole thing. Actually, Americans discovering Buc-ee's, not just Europeans discovering Buc-ee's. It's amazing. All right, your calls with Sonia Grace, energy healer. Your questions when we come back on Coast to Coast AM.

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6: Threat again. I'm Paul Stevens, Fox News. President Trump is making another threat toward Iran as peace talks between the U.S. and the Middle Eastern nation continue.
7: President Trump is threatening to impose tolls on the Strait of Hormuz if the final peace deal with Iran isn't reached within 60 days. He says the fees would be for, quote, services rendered as the guardian angel to the Middle East. His social media post coming after Tehran claimed it closed the vital waterway because of Israel's ongoing attacks on Hezbollah in Lebanon. The IDF says those strikes were in retaliation after the Iran-backed group killed an Israeli soldier. The U.S. military disputes Iran's claims and says the strait remains open. Meantime, Vice President J.D. Vance arrived in Switzerland for direct talks with Iran. They're aimed at reaching a long-term

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1: A presidential runoff in Colombia today could see a big change in that nation's direction.
2: One way or another, Colombia will have a new president. Incumbent Gustavo Petro was constitutionally barred from another term. He's supporting left-winger Iván Cepeda to continue his policy of striking peace deals with violent drug cartels. The right-wing challenger is Abelardo de la Espriella. He's promising to cut government spending by 40%. The political outsider narrowly won the first round of voting. Colombia's presidential hopefuls have campaigned amid persistent political violence. One candidate, Miguel Uribe, was shot dead last summer. Jonathan Savage, Fox News.
1: Repairs for that newly renovated reflecting pool on the National Mall.
3: National Park Service workers were using hydrogen peroxide and nanobubble technology to remove algae from the reflecting pool near the Lincoln Memorial last week. Algae left a green haze atop the water, and video shows the American flag blue colored sealant used on the bottom of the pool chipping away in some areas. President Trump has taken a direct role in the revamp, visiting the worksite and speaking often of the upgrades totaling about $14 million. At the White House, Jared Halpern, Fox News.
1: And U.S. Park Police saying they've arrested at least 10 folks for vandalism at the reflecting pools so far this weekend. FIFA World Cup action for you. A wrap-up. Japan shuts out Tunisia 4-0 in Monterrey, Mexico later on today. Spain takes on Saudi Arabia at noon Eastern, then Belgium faces Iran, followed by Uruguay against Cape Verde. The late match featuring New Zealand taking on Egypt, that kickoff 9 p.m. Eastern time. Meantime, the U.S. has already secured an advancement to the knockout round. The Americans wrap up group play Thursday night against Turkey at 10 Eastern. Coverage available on Fox, FS1, or on the Fox Sports app. I'm Paul Stevens, and this is Fox.
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1: We are all the way live on this first day of summer and this Father's Day. By the way, call your dad. Don't forget to call your dad. If you're not getting him a card, at least call your dad and tell him that you love him. He deserves it. Sonia Grace is our guest tonight. All of her information, all of her books linked up at coasttocoastam.com. My friend Sonia, let's talk to some of our friends on the phone here and let's say hello to Ruth in Maryland on the Wild Card Line. Hey, Ruth, welcome to Coast to Coast AM. You're on with the great Sonia Grace. Hello, Ruthie, are you there? Okay, let's stick her on hold and let's move along then. Let's go to Tom in Massachusetts. Tom, welcome to Coast AM. You are on with Sonia Grace.
2: Sonia, I'd like to ask you if you belong to any organized religion, and if so, what is it?
3: Well, Tom, my religious practice is my Native American heritage. So if you want to call that a group, that's my group.
2: God bless you.
3: Thank you. Nice to talk to you.
1: Yes, so I guess that's sort of interesting when you talk about reincarnation and you talk about God at the same time. You know, a lot of Christian beliefs are that you have but one life. And you've said a few things tonight on the phone call where you say, we all go to heaven and we all come back. So both things are true?
3: Well, absolutely, because I embrace all religions, but I do not walk one particular religion. I do believe in karma. I believe in reincarnation. I completely believe in God. I believe in the goddess, the earth. I believe in a lot of things, but I am not one to, you know, drop the anchor. Oh, I'm this. I mean, if there's any regular practice that I have, it's my native heritage.
1: Mm. What have we learned? You talked about being from the Hopi. What do we learn from the Hopi that we should apply more in our worlds?
3: Oh, I think there's a lot there with any native tribe that is about being closer to the earth and having ceremony in your life, having that kind of purpose that has nothing to do with money or greed or, you know, what kind of car you're driving, that you're taking time to give that energy of you, your energy, to a practice, to something that really honors the earth.
1: When you say things, you've said a few things as we've been talking that sort of give me chills of, yup, that's right. I wonder if you kind of approach your world like that. One of the things I was hearing you talk about is people sort of filled with anxiety that don't have their feet in the present. They're worried about the past. They're worried about the future. And when you were talking about that, I felt that. I kind of warmed up inside and got a chill at the same time, as if my body was saying, remember when you used to be that guy full of anxiety and she said, let go and let God. And I know that's simple, but it's hard to do. And once you do it, there is joy on the other side of holding a grudge or hanging on to thought. And I wanted to bring that back just for a moment, because when you said that, it hit like a truth bomb.
3: Well, I hear you. And I want to say this before you take another caller. What stories are we listening to? That's what we should all be asking ourselves. what are we filling our heads with? Because there is this, you know, subconscious narrative that's going on all the time. And I think it's the pattern loop that each one of us carries from our karma. And that's pain and suffering and rejection and fear and betrayal and anxiety. All of that stuff becomes the back end loop that's playing in your head. So we have to become more conscious of what stories am I listening to? What am I believing? Who do I believe? And most of all, do you believe yourself?
1: So if you live in that loop where nobody's coming to help, people are out to get me, that plays out a traumatic loop. But what if you're in that frame of mind where it's like, ah, it's going to be all right, we're good? That you're saying just having that in your mindset sets the future karma in a way?
3: Well, I think that's living in our world, which is very uncertain at all times. It's living in our world with some sense of certainty because you have faith in something. You believe that, you know, that you are present and you're showing up and you're doing the best job that you can. And that's what matters. You know, we can't imagine something usually without living it. And I'm thinking of peace in particular. Like, if we want peace, we have to become that peace. We can't just say, oh yeah, let's sing, you know, a song about peace. No, we have to be that peace. That's why every month I have the Meditation Peace Project, so I can sit with people in meditation and teach them how to be in their peace, because that's how we create peace on earth. So yeah, those subconscious loops, those tapes that go on, I ask people all the time, what story are you listening to?
1: Do you have to remind yourself of that, or are you past that now?
3: You know, Rich, I've done a lot of work, but I believe that every day there's something new that I get to work on. And I see our entire lifetimes as the work. I don't think there's, hey, I did 3 years of therapy and I'm cured. I don't believe in that. I think there's always stuff to go deeper and to uncover, because as we move through life and we move through our karma, we're working out new things. We're working out old things, but they're new.
1: Sonia Grace is our guest for the first part of Coast to Coast, and we will take your calls with her when we come right back on Coast to Coast AM.
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3: Yes, S-O-N-J-A, that is the Norwegian spelling, Grace, G-R-A-C-E.com, yes.
1: Yes, when you talk about being Native American and with some Norwegian background too, how do those two connect for you?
3: Brilliantly.
1: What a great answer to a very specific question.
3: I mean, I love my heritage and I'm very... You know, I'm proud to be my parents' daughter, and I'm happy to have a mix of culture, as many people do in our world, that I can lean on both sides and in the middle and kind of see where things are. It's good. I like it.
1: On the wild card line, Jennifer in San Diego asks a very interesting question that I wanted to get to as well. So let's talk about energy healers and how you find the right one. Jennifer, welcome to Coast AM. You're on with Sonia Grace.
12: Hi, Rich. Hi, hey. Sonia. How are you tonight?
3: Hi, Jennifer. I'm good. Thank you.
12: So I got lung cancer in 2018. They removed the lower lobe of my left lung, and now currently there's a nodule that's returned on my right upper lung, and they want to remove the right upper lobe. And I'm reading a book called Radical Remission that talks about energy work in realigning the energy in your body. And there's been cases of people having radical remission. I don't want to go through another surgery, and I don't want pieces of my lungs to be continued to be removed every time there's a nodule. I don't want the cancer to return. And I'm looking for a valid or a real energy healer in my area. I don't even know how to go about looking for that.
3: Right. Okay, so to answer a couple of questions, because you've had this cancer before and there may be this reoccurrence, I would suggest, if you don't want to take the traditional route you just described, I would suggest you go to one of the, and I don't have any names off the top of my head, I'm sorry, but there's one, I think, in Phoenix. There's one in Mexico, in Southern California. They're healing places where they're doing IVs. They're checking you. But all this natural healing is taking place. I would suggest that. Secondly, there is a product that I stand by that just has blown my mind. I've put all of my cancer patients. I have suggested it to all of my cancer patients, and it's called Valasta, V-A-L-A-S-T-A. You can use the code HEAL NOW and get a discount. It's a red algae. It's a natural treatment for inflammation. There's tons of testimonies on their site about stage 4 cancers and people going into remission. You should definitely check that out. Finding the right healer is a tricky business because there is a lot going on out there. There's a lot of people. So a lot of times I think word of mouth is a good way to find someone. You can also, you know, go to my website and book an appointment. There's other people that are very capable to help you that are out there. And I...

0: suggest that you ask the questions, you know, go on social media, ask people who have you gone to, that kind of thing.
1: That would work. Yes, I am trying to line up body and mind of, you know, spirituality, trying not to believe in the childhood messages taught to me early on that I'm still carrying on in my life today.
0: Yeah.
1: Trying to catch that old tape and not believe it anymore. And
0: I encourage you, forgiveness is the key to healing emotionally, spiritually, with something like cancer. Forgiveness, I mean, look, see yourself in front of you. Look yourself in the eyes and say, I love you. I forgive you. Please forgive me. And do that
2: a zillion times
0: with yourself. And then do it with, you know, the people that you've got stuff with. And feel it. Feel it in your body. Don't just make it a mental exercise. But I suggest you go to one of these cancer treatment centers that's all natural, and make sure you're under the supervision of, you know, people who are in the know. That would be my suggestion.
1: Thank you so much. Thanks for taking my call.
0: Welcome.
2: Jennifer, before you go, Jennifer, you're in San Diego?
1: Yes.
2: Interesting that you called tonight. When I lived in San Diego, one of my best friends, very young, got diagnosed with leukemia. And there is an excellent acupuncturist there that really helped get that under control while he, as Sonia was talking about, used sort of the Western medicine to diagnose all of it, to see where it was. And he's like, yeah, I'm using all the diagnostics to see where I am. And he's like, I'm going to surprise you guys. Well, this is 30 years later and he's still with us, living in Nashville now. So I'm going to ask you to get on hold and we'll grab your number. And if you're interested, I'll send you the name of that acupuncturist. And maybe you called tonight for a reason. Maybe that's a path forward for you.
1: Thank you so much, Sonia and Rich. And I will stay on the line.
2: Excellent. So, yeah, if you can get the number for her. I'll send her a note when the show's over here. And let us move over to Jeff in Michigan, east of the Rockies. Jeff, welcome to Coast AM.
3: Yeah, thank you. Sonia, do you think that a marriage between an alien and an earthling would produce a healing energy for the planet? I'll take my answer off the phone.
0: Yeah, I don't know. I don't think that a marriage between a human and an alien, I don't even think that would happen, actually.
2: So we're not aliens. We were dropped off from another planet. We are specifically us, Earth people.
0: I think that we were brought here. Yes, I think we were brought here several million years ago, and I think that we came from a planet in the universe that has the mathematical equation of zero. It was a non-dualistic planet, and we came here in a way of measuring everything in the world by duality, through duality, that this is what we're here in process of understanding, the illusion, and how all of that is a part of that illusion. But a specific, like a human being marrying a gray or a reptilian, no, I don't think that's going to work.
2: There should be a dating site for that.
0: Pardon?
2: Nothing. I want to talk about that your guides, when they take you places, you said you have to literally become like a version of sand and completely go away, and your guides take you to what they want to show you. Have they shown you other worlds besides ours?
0: Oh, God, yes. I've gone off planet. I wrote about several off planet experiences in my second Spirit Traveler book, Unlocking More Mysteries of Ancient Sites Around the World. And just amazing off planet experiences where there's a lot going on. And, you know, I meant to tell you, Rich, I went out in the backyard a couple months ago, maybe longer, maybe 6 months ago, I don't know. But I was looking up at the sky. My husband was with me. We both saw it. There was a beam of light that came out of this other light that was moving, and another beam of light hit that one, and it was like literally watching something out of Star Wars right in front of me. And they were ships, and they were shooting at each other. And it was from that moment on that I recognized there's a war going on in our stratosphere. And I believe that certain powers in different governments know about this. And we're here on Earth whistling a tune. Like, that's going on.
2: When you say you feel like governments know about this, do you think the satellites are watching the aliens, or are the aliens watching the satellites?
0: I think both. I think both are happening. They're watching the aliens. They know we're on high alert. There's a war going on up there. And the aliens are watching the satellites. I think both are happening.
2: What do you think it's a war over? What do your guides tell you?
0: What I learned was the aliens that inhabit the ocean, you know, we've talked about so many different ships and things coming out of the ocean and all the drones and the orbs and all that. Those guys don't want other aliens coming in and taking over. And they're literally fighting for the planet. Yes.
2: Over the resources that this planet has?
0: Yes. Yes.
2: Okay. Well, we've covered a lot so far. More of your calls when we come back with Sonia Grace next on Coast to Coast AM.

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0: 200.
1: Patriotism.
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7: Fox News, I'm Ted Lindner. Vice President J.D. Vance has arrived in Switzerland for talks with Iran, set to begin today following their signing of a 60-day memorandum of agreement. Fox's Chanley Painter.
8: They're aimed at reaching a long-term peace agreement and resolving key questions about the future of Iran's nuclear program.
7: The meeting will be mediated by Pakistani and Qatari officials. Los Angeles officials declaring a state of emergency Saturday in response to a massive warehouse fire that broke out last week. L.A. Mayor Karen Bass explaining what the next step is once first responders put out the blaze.
9: Moving the toxic materials away from here and disposing of them in a way that we will avert a major environmental disaster.
7: No injuries have been reported. A special particle pollution advisory from the South Coast Air Quality Management District remains in effect till 12:30 this afternoon. 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
1: 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Her information all linked up at Coast to Coast AM. 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Let's get to them. East of the Rockies, Janice in Missouri. 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
2: Hi. Thank you for taking my call. I'm part Native American too, and I was thinking about this last night when they were talking about aliens. I agree with her because I think that the aliens are coming because of they don't like the way we're treating our planet, mm-hmm. and they don't like it that we're not getting along.
3: Mm-hmm. I hear you, Janice, and I agree with you 100%. I think there's this glorified sort of ideal of what we want aliens to be or what we want them to treat us like. And now we have another Spielberg movie that, you know, depicts this godlike alien, which clearly says to me that, you know, they're really in charge. It's another way of telling us that. So I hear you.
1: Did you watch the movie? Did you watch Disclosure Day, Sonia?
3: Yes, I did.
1: I did too. What did you think of it?
3: I think it said it all when my husband looked at me in the middle of the film and said he was bored.
1: Yeah.
3: I think it was well done. I thought, you know, Spielberg did a Spielberg movie, but my concern about the movie is in presenting a lot of material that many of us already know about.
1: Yes.
3: It's a little bit like, really? That's what you're giving us? Like, really? I was...
1: Good. It's not just me. I'm like, well,
3: I
1: listen to Coast.
3: I was a little disappointed. Yeah.
1: Well, if you listen to Coast to Coast, you've heard all those stories before, and it's kind of like it was like almost like a greatest hits of alien stories, but they didn't get to the greatest hits until the very end of the movie. And by right. then, even though there were some action scenes, it just seemed a little out of time for me. It seemed like maybe that could have come out in like 2005 with more impact, but it's like, well, that's what you're going to tell us, that we're not alone. I think people have kind of figured that out, or at least jumped into that mindset a while ago. But anyway, let's go to Mike in Alaska. Speaking of aerial phenomenon, on the Wild Card Line. Hey, Mike, welcome to Coast AM. You're on with Sonia Grace.
4: Oh, thank you so much, Rich and Sonia, for logging me in. Yeah, Sonia, I just have a couple of quick questions, but I'm going to detail these questions. Sonia, can you please write this down, Sonia? Just kind of like shorthand. Okay, mm-hmm. These are my theories, but I have a question to back it up. I have a theory to back up my question. Okay, number one, the pyramid at Giza is the only one in the world with 8 sides. In my opinion, those 8 sides are linked to the 8 batteries below, to the buildings below them. And these 8 sides on this pyramid, it was discovered from the era 1926 and then 1940. The only way you can see it, in August and spring, in autumn and spring when the sun is low. But mm-hmm. I think that these pyramids were either a sign to God because they were connected to a battery, and I think the pyramids were wrapped in gold and connected with the copper cable to the copper. The pyramid, they don't know how deep it goes, right? So anyway, right. I think it's connected. And then it's either a sign to God or it was a weapon to shoot at God up in heaven. Okay, that's question number one. Question number two.
1: That wasn't a question, but go ahead. All right.
4: I just wanted to know. No, I want to know if she either thinks it's a a sign, like a Batman sign, to God to shine up there, or if it was a weapon to be used.
1: Mike, let's do one at a time. Let's give Sonia a chance to answer your question. We have quite a few calls, so let's deal with that one first. Go ahead, Sonia.
3: Okay, so Mike, it's nice to meet you. I think that you have an interesting thought process here. I agree with you about the pyramids being wrapped in something. You said gold. I think there was some outer layer to them. And as far as the linked to what is below, you know, cables, batteries, all of it, I mean, I think that's very possible. I feel that these are transport systems. I feel that even though a lot of us have looked at it like, oh, this is all about electricity, I think there was way more going on with the pyramids than that. And I find it interesting that there's so many pyramids around the world that still have not been excavated, uncovered. They're in the middles of jungles with all kinds of things growing on them. But there's so many more pyramids in the world. And if we would take the time to uncover that, we would probably have a very interesting story as to why all of the pyramids exist in the same part of the planet.
1: Or all over the planet, too. Pardon? Yeah, and like the different cultures, when would they have met to discuss architectural plans to build pyramids, and yet they have a lot of similar structures?
3: Exactly. And I talk about who built the pyramids in my book, Spirit Traveler, both of them, both the first book and the second book. I talk about the giants called Mu, and they came and they gave us the blueprints, and they helped build many of the pyramids. They taught the people how to use them, and they were built inside out. That whole Giza, the pyramids, the Great Pyramid, had that room where the king's chamber is, and the chamber, the sarcophagus and chamber that's in there, that was built first. The whole thing was built around it, in my humble opinion.
1: I like that. Humble opinion, you can say anything after that. I think that's beautiful. Well, let's take more calls.
3: I don't want to offend anyone who's, you know, a staunch, you know, person out there trying to do their own research. I respect all research that's gone on. I can just tell you what my own experience has been.
1: That's why you're here. We want to hear about your experience. Let's take a quick break, and we'll take more calls with Sonia Grace when we come back on Coast to Coast AM.
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1: Welcome back to Coast AM. I'm your host, Rich Barra. Our guest tonight, Sonia Grace, for the first part of the show, next 15 minutes or so. And we're talking about energy healing and all kinds of stuff in between there. Let's go west of the Rockies. Let's go to Aaron in Arizona. Hey, I live close to there. What's going on, Aaron? Welcome to Coast AM.
9: Hey, Rich. Thanks for taking my call, my local brother.
1: Right on.
9: I've got a short story and a question for you, Sonia. Not only do I share a Nordic background with you, but I do have a lot of wonderful Native friends in the area that I live in. My related to energy healing, my short story is, back in April, I honestly felt the need to

0: get out in nature. And in the Phoenix area here where I am, I drove almost an hour east and went to a wonderful place called Oak Flat that is sacred to my friends, and it's a protected campground now. But sometimes you just feel the need to get out in nature, right? And so I took my drum with me. I play like a shamanic drum, and took some lunch and grabbed a blanket and, you know, got my dog with me and drove up there. And I sat under the shade of one of the wonderful oak trees there and played and recorded a few of my songs I've been practicing. And after I did that, I purposely took off my shoes and walked around barefoot on the land to not only ground myself, but to, you know, feel the grass and feel the cold dirt, because it rained up there recently, and just to kind of, you know, ground myself and get away from the city and the hype and, you know, phones and whatnot. I know it's real important for, if anybody has the chance, to get out in nature as much as possible and just sit there and let it, you know, let the quiet kind of relax you. I feel that's very important for energy healing and, you know, balancing yourself.
1: It's super important. And let me remind you and our lovely host, I'm in Arizona too, you guys. Come on.
2: Oh, I didn't know that.
1: Yeah, I'm up north. I'm right outside of Prescott. So
2: how cool.
1: I'm just down the road from you.
2: Well, then all three of us should get together for lunch and walk around barefoot in the dirt. I'm down.
1: I know, right? Thanks for your story. That was great.
2: Good reminder too, Aaron. Get out there. Yeah. And, hey, listen, I'm down for bringing a drum anywhere. So I say bring it and beat it. That's the way to do it.
1: Good.
2: Robert in Los Angeles on the wild card line. Welcome to Coast AM. And you're on with Sonia Grace.
3: Well, yes. Hello, Rich, and hello, Sonia. Quick question. Around the same time that I started experiencing some molecular rearrangement and some energy upgrades in the body, I've also came across some eye floaters. I kind of was wondering, from your perspective, if there may be a connection between those two events.
1: No. I think eye floaters are pretty weird, and I feel, I mean, I went to see my optometrist, I don't know, this is maybe 4 years ago, and he said, oh, looks like you're getting some floaters, and I said, yeah, okay, and I left, and I worked on my own floaters and got rid of them, went back the next year for my checkup, and he looked at me and he said, well, didn't you have floaters last time you were in here? And I said, no, they're gone. Anyway, so I keep my floaters going like they're not there. And I think that your energy molecular shift that you're going through may have intercepted some, you know, part of your karmic path with your eyes that you're having to deal with. But, you know, get on my calendar. I'll work on your floaters.
2: There you go. Keep molecularly growing, Robert.
1: Yes.
2: We appreciate that. John in Wisconsin on the wild card line. Welcome to Coast AM.
4: Hello, Rich. Hello, Sonia. Two brief comments, please. Sonia, I want to commend you on your Native American heritage. I live in an area of far northern Wisconsin that has a very large Native American population. They have been helping and healing people for generations. They're wonderful people. And my final comment is, you should be very proud of your last name. We all need grace extended to us in our lives for forgiveness, peace, joy, and harmony.
2: Amen.
4: Thank you, and Rich, thank you for taking my call.
2: Wow, that was beautiful.
1: Sweet, John. Thank you.
2: Love that one. Let's go to the wild card line. Troy in Santa Cruz. Welcome to Coast, you're on with Sonia Grace.
5: Oh, thank you for taking my call. Richard, love your show, longtime listener, first time caller, and Sonia, you're awesome. This is one of the best shows I've ever heard. And John, Wisconsin, actually, I'm from the Tuscarora tribe, the lost tribe of the people of the stone, the Oneida in, Wisconsin there. So, Sonia, yeah, so you're Native American roots. So anyway, this disclosure day, it's all about the abductees. And you said your husband was bored. And I watched the movie yesterday on Friday. And I agree, it's all about everything we know about all the UFO stories that we've heard on Coast to Coast through the years. But, okay, so here's what I'm saying. That all the abductees, they've done the regression things, and what they have found from the studies is that over 95% of the people that have been abducted have AB negative blood, which I have, and which most Native Americans have, and most Hebrew Jewish people have. So I was wondering about your... Well, I was raised on the prophecy of the happy hunting ground, and that's what where we're going to go. What did you learn from your people? And I'll take my answer off there. Thank you.
1: The happy hunting ground. Well, I'm still stuck on the what's your blood type. I'm still stuck on the blood type thing.
2: Yeah, I didn't know that.
1: I think it's really fascinating, and you know, I love the book Eat Right for Your Blood Type. Diadamo, he's brilliant. You know, if you haven't looked at that book before, it's really good. It's a good way to handle your health and your diet. But what I want to say about this is, I feel that there's so much that we're missing with Native people because we just don't flippin' know. You know, like my husband's parents just got electricity, and it's like, what, 50 some years later? Really?
2: Like, what were they doing before?
1: There's no running water out there. Very few people have. There's no electricity up at the village. I mean, the point I'm making is, do we even know what's going on in this country? No, we don't. We don't know. We think that, you know, Native Americans ended with Dances with Wolves, which was a great movie, but it wasn't the end. Thank God for, you know, different shows that have come out, you know, about Native people and their lives, showing that they're alive and well. But I'm here to tell you the conditions and the things that have that go on, the drugs, the alcohol, the addiction on reservations is absolutely off the charts. And it, you know, if people are busy focusing on, oh, we should do this for these people and whatever, take a look at home, look in your own state. Find out what's going on with the Native people in your own state. I think it would be very, very helpful.
2: 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Welcome to Coast AM.
6: Hello, good evening. Grace earlier said, correct me if I'm wrong here. She said that she believes in karma, and she also said that she believes. Or no, she says she embraces all religions. I'm sorry, Miss Grace. I'll speak directly to you. You said you believe in, or you embrace all religions, and that you believe in karma. And my question is, if that's incorrect, please correct me. But my question is, you said, how can you? What does it mean to embrace all religions? Can you clarify that? Because almost every major religion in the world contradicts the others in its major tenets. And also, there are theistic beliefs and even pantheistic beliefs that do not embrace karma. So what does it mean to embrace all religions? Thank you.
1: Yeah, James, I don't judge people. So that's really what it means. I don't sit in judgment. I have clients of all religions, and I work with all of them. I don't judge. I don't have some attitude or opinion that it should be this way, or you believe that, I can't talk. No, I couldn't do my job if I judged people, if I had some kind of, you know, like, I'm gonna size you up. I couldn't do the work that I do. I sit in non-judgment. I sit and accept people for who they are, and that's what I mean when I say I embrace all religions, but I prescribe to none, is that I don't have to be of a religion. I can appreciate all that's out there.
2: Sonia, thank you so much for your time and energy tonight. You've been a great guest, and I think wonderful, all your stuff linked up at Coast to Coast AM. And when we come back, we're going to shift gears a little bit. We're still going to talk about healing, but we're going to talk to somebody who's done it. Brandi Gilmore is our guest, and she literally went from being wheelchair bound and unable to move to thriving. And that was years ago. So she's going to tell you that your mind may be way more powerful than most of us realize. And we're going to tap into that from the spiritual to the pragmatic when we come back on Coast to Coast AM. Don't go away.

0: years.
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6: Talks in Switzerland. I'm Ted Lindner, Fox News. Vice President J.D. Vance in Switzerland for those peace talks with Iran. Fox's Trey Yingst has got the latest for us this morning.
7: High-level diplomatic talks are set to take place today in Switzerland, aimed at solidifying the memorandum of understanding and entering into the next phase of negotiations. Vice President J.D. Vance is joined by special envoys Witkoff and Kushner to move these talks forward. On the American side, Iran's parliament speaker, Mohammad Khalibaf, and the country's foreign minister, Mr. Abbas Argachi, will represent the Iranian side. The issue of Lebanon remains a major sticking point. 5 Israeli soldiers were killed by Hezbollah in the course of 48 hours over the weekend. The Israelis responded with heavy airstrikes across southern Lebanon. Now, in response, the Iranians claim they are closing the Strait of Hormuz.
6: The U.S. military disputing Iran's claim, saying that the strait remains open. Meanwhile, President Trump threatening to impose tolls on the Strait of Hormuz if a deal is not made. New video released in the fatal stabbing of Texas teen Austin Metcalf. Earlier this month, Carmelo Anthony was sentenced to 35 years in prison. Fox's Sarah Allegre has more details for us.
8: We had strict media guidelines inside the courtroom when covering this case, but now that it's all over, this evidence out in the open, we not only have that video, but we're also hearing the 911 calls made shortly after that.

0: All with more.
1: Authorities launched an investigation as they try to figure out how this fire started, and the nearly 1,700 tourists who were evacuated now have to figure out what they're going to do next. And the fire was sparked on Friday at the Viva Dominicus Beach Wyndham Resort in the popular tourist town of Bayabia. Thick black smoke blanketed the area as flames soared just feet away from the crystal clear waters along the Caribbean coast. Crews even using drones equipped with water hoses to try to put out that massive fire. While the exact cause of the fire is under review, officials in the Dominican Republic say strong winds are partly responsible, but they also say the fire moved so quickly because many of the roofs at this particular resort were made with a dry palm leaf material called canna.
0: Local media reports the one fatal victim was an Italian tourist. Many of those evacuated placed in nearby hotels. A man accused of running a $1.2 billion Medicaid fraud conspiracy arrested in the Philippines and brought back to the U.S., Federal Trade Commission Chairman Andrew Ferguson on Fox's Saturday in America, accusing the Biden administration of letting the man get away.
2: They found plenty of time to arrest people playing outside of abortion clinics, but instead they let this guy run away with all of his money outside of the country. We got him in just a couple months thanks to the hard work of Kash Patel and the vice president's task force, and that's why this matters.
0: This comes amid a government crackdown on fraud, which has also uncovered a federal employee who stole millions from COVID relief programs. More World Cup action yesterday with the Netherlands routing Sweden 5-1. Germany scoring a late winner to beat Ivory Coast 2-1. Ecuador and Curacao battling to a scoreless draw. Japan shutting out Tunisia 4-0. Four more matches are set for today. Watch all the action on Fox, FS1, and the Fox One app. I'm Ted Lindner. This is Fox News.
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1: Well, it's officially Father's Day on the West Coast, has been for a little bit, and officially the first day of summer, the longest day of the year if you're up with me driving across country, sitting around in your bed with your headphones on because you can't sleep. Well, welcome to it. I'm Rich Barra. As we continue our journey into the mysteries of the human experience, we're shifting our focus from ancient wisdom and spiritual traditions to a question that sits kind of on the crossroads of science, emotion, and consciousness. Can our thoughts and feelings influence the way our bodies heal? Our next guest believes that the mind may be way more powerful than most of us realize. After suffering a debilitating injury that left her in chronic pain and searching for answers, Brandi Gilmore began exploring the connection between emotions, beliefs, stress, and physical health. If that sounds like you, pay attention. Her personal journey led her to develop a unique perspective that blends science, practical tools, and what she describes as the extraordinary ability of the mind to influence the body. I look at her as like, if you go to the gym and you hire a trainer, she's going to be sort of your trainer in getting your mind and your body to heal itself. We're going to explore what modern research says about the mind-body connection, why our thoughts may affect our health more than you realize. So we went from kind of a little bit of a spiritual thing to more of a pragmatic thing, kind of a theme tonight that we've got going. And whether we learn to use that connection to improve our lives or not, well, it's up to us. And I'm going to tell you, Brandi, I already feel your energy through the phone. You're like a cheerful lightning. I can feel it. Welcome to the show. Nice to meet you.
2: Thank you. It is so wonderful to connect with you. It's so wonderful to be here.
1: You know, I wanted to say this, and I hope this isn't offensive, but it's really the best way to say it. It's like you went from being almost wheelchair bound to having like sick abs. I mean, that's that's kind of the best way for me to describe it. I mean, it's like you've become you've defied a lot of the odds and have kind of come up with a little bit of a workbook on how to get through that, if that might be you.
2: Yeah, you know, when they told me that I wasn't going to heal and there was nothing else anybody could do for me and I was in extreme pain and disabled and wheelchair, walker, an absolute mess, I was like, okay, I have to figure this out. Now, of course, it took me many, many years to do so, but that's how I just kept going until I actually figured it out. So, life-changing.
1: Let's go back to that if we can here. Go back to, I don't know if people know the extent of what your injuries were, but can you take us back to what was going on with you?
2: Yeah, you know, this is the last thing I ever thought I'd be doing. I used to work in network engineering operations like 23 years ago now. And I had an accident, and technically two accidents. I had a car accident and then a fall. And a long story short, I literally went from living a full life to being an absolute mess. On a good day, I could get around with a wheelchair, walker, or cane. On a bad day, I didn't make it out of bed, and I had a lot of bad days. I was in extreme pain on morphine for, over 6 years?
1: Oh, my gosh.
2: Various forms. Yeah, I was an absolute mess. They gave me a whole list of diagnoses, and it just felt like my entire, I felt like I literally lost everything. Like I was just an absolute mess.
1: What was the diagnosis? What was physically going on that you were diagnosed with?
2: I had spinal end plate fractures. They said I had reflex neurodystrophy, or now it's called complex regional pain syndrome. And a whole, I just felt like the longer I was injured, the more diagnoses that just added up. So, it was, spinal stenosis. I mean, sciatica.
1: Oh, you can keep
2: eventually,
1: going.
2: What's that?
1: I said, you can almost keep going with it. So it seemed like the longer you were bedridden and on morphine, I'm guessing morphine doesn't really heal anything.
2: Yeah, you know, it didn't even take away pain all the way. You know, you'd think,
1: really?
2: Oh man, I was on so many medications. I was on morphine, but I was also on Norco. I was also on Neurontin. I was on Vioxx before it got taken off the market for killing people. You name it. I was a lidoderm. I mean, I was getting my nerve endings burned off every, so like, I don't even remember how far it was apart, but I was trying anything. I didn't care where the answer came from. I just wanted to heal. And then so of course, when they said there was nothing else they could do, I started looking into diet and supplements and trying everything that I could outside of the box. And one of the things that really shocked me was research on multiple personality disorder.
1: Oh, you know, I actually saw you talk about that. So if I got this right, you've seen research where like people with multi personality disorder, like one personality might have really bad allergies to dairy and the other personality might have no problem with it at all. That even though it's the same human being, the brain itself that compartmentalizes stuff, you can have different ailments as a multiple personality.
2: Yes, there was even, as I was studying, because I was studying the placebo, because you know there's so much research on even the placebo, a fake treatment can affect somebody's symptoms. And so I was, you know, just researching the mind in every direction that I possibly could find. And so another thing on multiple personality disorder, there was research even of a woman who was medically blind in some personalities, but could see in other personalities.
1: Whoa.
2: Same physical body. There was this other one of also a Holocaust survivor. And this woman, she had headaches in some personalities, but not in others. Back pain in some personalities, but not in one personality, but not in another. And so it was asthma in one personality, but not in another. So each personality could have a different ailment. And what was also fascinating was that some of the personalities had no physical ailments at all, even though they had trauma. And so because a lot of times if people think, you know, well, mind-body connection, stress affects the physical body, but some of the personalities still had stress but didn't have illness. And so, that's what made me say, okay, well, let me figure out how this works, because you could see the correlation between the mindset, because meaning, you know, personality number one, so to speak, would always have the same physical ailment, while personality number two can have a completely different one, and personality number three has something else. So the fact that the ailment followed the mindset was really eye-opening.
1: Well, this is really interesting where we are now, especially with the first part of the show, with our first guest, was basically talking about the karma of the ailment, where a past lifetime, you know, you hurt your leg there and you carry it over in this lifetime. And what we're talking about with you is really almost like the nuts and bolts of like, yeah, what your mind can conceive, like the same mind that makes you feel miserable can make you feel really good too. So we're going to get into the pragmatic side of it and the practice of when you begin to turn the tide of feeling bad to feeling good. Let's take a quick break and let's dig into that when we come back on Coast to Coast AM.
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1: Welcome back to Coast AM. My name's Rich Barra. Our guest tonight, Brandi Gilmore, who was telling us her story of being literally stuck in a chair in pain, chronic pain, and using her mind to influence how her body healed itself. And by the way, we should tell you too that we'll be taking your calls all night. So if you have questions, you can start calling now, because I'm sure Brandy's got stuff to share with you. And her website is linked up at Coast to Coast AM. Before we get going too far, what do you think the biggest misconception people have about the connection between thoughts, emotions, and actual physical pain, Brandi?
2: You know, I think there's so many misconceptions, but I would say, first and foremost, the fact that a lot of people don't realize that we can actually make these changes. And, you know, once I healed myself and figured out how to do it, what I actually started doing was even taking people who were in chronic pain and showing them how to use their mind to help release the pain under medical equipment so you could actually see it. And
1: well, that's good.
2: So people could actually see the power of their mind. They're amazed, because what we are capable of is absolutely incredible. And so, have you ever heard of medical thermography before?
1: I haven't. Explain it to me, please.
2: So it's advanced medical thermography. It like shows heat from the physical body. And so what I've been able to do is when somebody's experiencing some type of physical pain or ailment, there's heat coming from it. Just like if, you know, somebody sprains their ankle, you have an injury, you can feel heat. And so advanced medical thermography shows the heat from the physical body. And so if somebody's experiencing, let's say on these images, if somebody's experiencing neck pain, they'll have red all over the neck area.
1: Like a tiny fever where the inflammation is.
2: Well said. Absolutely. Exactly that. And so what I've been able to do is literally show people to start just shifting their mindset. And you can literally see this, the image turn from red to green as their pain goes away. And they're amazed. And I would say that there are so many misconceptions, because a lot of times people will think, well, maybe it just has to do with belief, or maybe it's going to be meditation and you have to meditate for years and years and years. Or, you know, a lot of people just don't realize that our minds are really incredible.
1: Is it something like this? Like, I'm one of these people, like, I don't get colds, I don't get sick. And I've read somewhere where almost the opposite is true. You're like, oh, every time I get on a plane, I get sick. That you will. But if you're one of those people that say, I never get sick, there's science that backs up that those people generally don't get colds.
2: I would definitely say that is part of it. That can be part of it. Because I think, you know, it's kind of like this. So absolutely, I think that's a big part of it. But also, if you think about somebody who feels anxiety, they can have a panic attack, whether they believe they're going to or not, right? Because that mind-body connection. In fact, there are people all of the time, they think they're having a heart attack. They might go to the emergency room and then they're told they're having a panic attack. But my point is that our emotions affect our physical body more than most people realize. And so often in our culture, we've been taught to kind of suppress them and bury them and just keep going. And we don't realize they can still impact us. But also, you know, having that that strength of moving forward and whatnot is very helpful to say, okay, I don't get sick because of this, but it's not everything.
1: What was it about you when you were diagnosed with all these things, sitting in a wheelchair? Why didn't you give up?
2: Well, there were times when I really wanted to, but there was kind of nothing to give up to. I mean, I was desperate and I wanted to. I was, but it wasn't like I could just go on with my life. And not only that, but the more I started seeing the power of the mind, the more it really woke me up. And part of how that unfolded is I kept going to top hospitals. So I was trying literally every alternative supplement diet, research, like everything. And I got into this study at a top hospital and I thought, you know, oh my gosh, I'm going to get my life back. I really thought that this was it. Like somebody discovered something new and I was going to heal. And so I went into this study and I was, you know, all prepped for the procedure. And a long story short, the doctor, he came in and he looked at me and he reassessed me and he just looked at me and he said, you know, you can't be a part of this study. And I begged, I was like pleading, just, I don't care. He's like, we don't expect it to work. And I said, well, but please. And he said, but you're going to mess up our results. You can't. And I was crushed.
1: You were too far down the road of not being able to get better for them to want you in the study because you're going to throw off the high percentage of healing.
2: That's what he said. He said, you're going to mess up the results. And
1: how did that send you into a spiral?
2: Though that sent me into quite a spiral. I after that, I went into this place. I was just like, you know what? I don't even want to live. What's the point? I can't do this. I can't live my entire life like this. And so I was just laying there thinking, you know, I just want to give up. And then I had this thought that came into my head. It was, you know, what about the placebo? And, you know, leading up to that study, I had been thinking, please don't get the placebo. Please don't get the placebo. I want the real treatment. And so as I was laying there after the study wanting to give up, I thought, well, how does the placebo work? And of course, you know, as I started researching it, I had already tried, you know, meditation and positive thinking and affirmations and binaural beats and frequencies and all of those things. And when we do stop and look at it, healing is written throughout even the Bible. The Bible says, you know, a merry heart is a medicine to the body. Ill thoughts will dry the bones. This is literally written thousands of years ago and throughout spirituality. And so it was just like, I was trying to figure out, just the more I researched the power of the mind, the more I could see evidence of it everywhere. I just couldn't figure out how to get it to work.
1: Until
2: I started looking at it and questioning everything and really looking at it and just simplifying it. So one thing I started doing is I started just said, okay, well, how can I see the mind-body connection? You know, because of course I could see the research on the placebo or multiple personality disorder, etc. So I said, well, how can I see the mind-body connection? Well, if somebody's embarrassed, their face can turn red. If somebody's nervous, they can have sweaty palms or a nervous stomach. Somebody can have anxiety. And I said, okay, we know all of those. Everybody knows that. And I said, well, how much can emotions really affect the physical body? Well, to the point of death. You know, if somebody can be scared to death, where they're so scared, their heart stops.
1: Can you die of a broken heart?
2: Yep. As you know, like, absolutely. Somebody can lose a loved one, die of a broken heart, and even other research. I mean, there's research on loneliness that shows that it increases your chances of type 2 diabetes and stroke, heart attack.
1: And you know the blue zone thing, the people that live forever, the opposite is true. They're part of a community. So people who feel like they're part of something have a responsibility, even if it's like, they're the ones that, you know, run the tomatoes in the garden. It like keeps people alive and healthy.
2: Exactly. And that connectedness, right? Just beautiful. And of course, you know, that's the thing, is it's different emotions can affect the physical body in a different way. And so I would say that was one thing, was just really starting to simplify everything. and then also to start looking at it objectively. And what I mean by that is I could see that emotions affect the physical body, but I could also see that they didn't always affect the physical body, meaning that if it was just stress, then if somebody has PTSD, you know, severe trauma, an officer or somebody from the military has severe trauma, they're not necessarily sick. And I said, well, how does that work? How is that even possible? And so what I began to figure out is that it was a specific combination of emotions that was key. And a simple way to think about it is like this is, you know, if somebody wants to make cake and they only have flour, they can't make cake. But if they have flour and they mix it with eggs and butter, vegan eggs and butter or whatnot, and other ingredients, then they can make cake, so to speak.
1: Okay, this is good. Now we are on to something here, Brandy. When we come back, you're going to tell us what those ingredients are for healing. So people who are listening, well, you got the secret sauce right from the source. Brandy Gilmore is our guest. We're coming right back on Coast to Coast AM.

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7: News. I'm Paul Stevens. Vice President J.D. Vance arriving in Switzerland for talks with Iran, set to begin on Sunday following their signing of a 60-day memorandum of agreement.
8: They're aimed at reaching a long-term peace agreement and resolving key questions about the future of Iran's nuclear program.
7: That meeting mediated by Pakistan and Qatar. A multi-agency manhunt underway for a 22-year-old suspect accused in a violent cross-state crime spree, including at least six shootings, one of which killed a person.
9: All just miles from Arrowhead Stadium in the Show Me State, where there are several World Cup matches.
7: The FBI is offering a $25,000 reward for the capture of Oscar Sanchez Munoz. He's considered armed and dangerous. Munoz escaped during a fiery standoff with police. 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
1: Happy Father's Day. Happy first day of summer. Happy longest day of the year. And if you're a World Cup fan, happy World Cup. Hope your team's doing well. Brandi Gilmore is our guest. We're all the way live tonight. Brandi, up with us in the middle of the night talking to you. I was wondering, as you were getting ready to tell us the three things that you found out, the three things that need to be present before you can actually make the cake of healing, if I could use that metaphor that you dropped. Is there anybody that might be listening, like whatever they're dealing with, I don't know, neuropathy or chronic leg pain or something like that? Is there anybody that it's too far down the road that they can't reverse the ship?
2: Honestly, I have seen people heal themselves from all kinds of things. I've seen people who have been told that they're on their way out, who have literally been able to heal themselves and transform and recover. Now, this is the way to think about it. Another thing is this. Have you ever heard of spontaneous remission before?
1: Yes.
2: Yes. So if you think about it, it's even medically documented. People can be on their quote unquote deathbed and have spontaneous remission.
1: And the tumors are gone.
2: Remission.
1: The things are gone.
2: Exactly. So even when I say I've seen people heal themselves, some people might be very skeptical and say, well, is that really possible? But that, I would say, even what is spontaneous remission? You know, when a person heals for no quote unquote apparent reason, in my eyes, what I've seen is people might accidentally, in a positive way, shift their mindset. Maybe there was forgiveness that was happening on their deathbed.
1: Mm.
2: Or some type of
1: deep,
2: quote unquote change of heart. Yeah.
1: Wow.
2: So
1: okay. Boy, if you honestly, if you are on your deathbed and you get healed, you better get your butt to church. Because miracles are real too, right? That's not just all in your mind.
2: Yeah, absolutely, miracles are real. I mean, our thoughts help create our lives. And you know, it's like our culture sees that in a negative way, where if you think about it for a moment, it's well known that unfortunately a woman may have an abusive father and then leave him and find the abusive boyfriend, boss, spouse, etc. Mm. You know, those patterns mm-hmm. can continue.
1: Yes.
2: But absolutely. Or people can have a pattern of rejection or abandonment or hurt repeatedly in life. But the beautiful thing is that as we learn to really rewire our minds and repattern our minds, we can also have, you know, people will call it like patterns of success or patterns of love and connection, or people who feel confident with it. You know, we can create positive patterns, or we could call it manifesting or repetition compulsion if we want to use terms in psychology. But what we are capable with our minds is absolutely incredible.
1: Well, what we talked about before we went to break here is we were talking about that there are basically three things that are the main ingredients of this healing. And what I want to do is I don't want to have a start and then have to stop right away. I want us to dig in. So why don't we do this? Why don't we take a super quick break so that we have more time on the backside to dig in with this with you, Brandi? And we will talk about how powerful your mind is and how you can actually shift the energy from one of chronic to one of healing. Let's get into that when we come back on Coast to Coast AM.
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2: Welcome back to Coast AM. I'm your host, Rich Barra. Our guest, Brandi Gilmore. And let us not wait anymore. Let's get into the three things that help you heal through your mind. The floor is yours, Brandi.
3: Okay, perfect. And just so you know, there are five categories.
2: Oh, five. Okay, five. Good. Well,
3: yes.
2: You must have added two during the break, but I'm okay with that. You just keep on stacking them on, girl.
3: Okay, so one is what we already talked about, which is what I call the symptom emotion. And it is the emotion that is specifically connected to the symptom itself. And so simply put, you know, if somebody's embarrassed, their face turns red, or nervous. So you can see there's a specific emotion body correlation. So that is one. Now, another one can be the self-image. And what can happen is a person can see themselves as being a sick person, or like a person who's sick. Or they can see themselves as, you know, being like a parent. So maybe they have somebody who's always sick in their family, or maybe they felt like they were sick as a child. And so they've developed this belief that they're somebody who gets sick, or they see themselves as being somebody who's disabled. And then in that case, the body can not want to heal itself.
2: Mm-hmm.
3: And so that's why earlier when you said, well, I feel like I'm somebody who doesn't get sick, that can help because of the self-image. So that's another one. Now, another factor, and I call this the five factors, by the way, but another one is a feeling of optimism, a genuine feeling of optimism. Now, ultimately, feeling optimistic can actually help speed up healing. And so if we look at the science, some of the research behind optimism for a moment, research even shows that even if somebody has surgery, if they're more optimistic afterwards, their body can heal faster. But if they're in a negative state or fear or whatnot, their body can heal much slower or even have a much higher rate of death or complications. And so what can happen is the body's cellular regeneration, the cellular process. So if we look at cell proliferation, so how fast the bodies are, how fast the cells are repairing and replacing, that can be affected also by optimism. And so that's another piece of the puzzle. And a lot of times people will say, oh, I'm an optimist. But then if you ask them how much fear they have towards the future, a lot. And so they a lot of times people don't fully feel that feeling of optimism. So that is key as well. Now, another piece that we had mentioned is, you mentioned like the blue zone, the love and connectedness. Now, loneliness. So there are certain needs that we need as a human being to be able to flourish and for the body to be healthy and happy. Love is one of those needs, but it's tricky also. And this is what I mean.
2: Love is tricky. You're not wrong.
3: Absolutely. Love is very tricky. It can be. But the other thing is, when it comes to healing, it can also be tricky. And this is what I mean. Is that, of course, loneliness, you know, medical research has shown that loneliness can increase illnesses. So we definitely need love and connection. In fact, if an infant doesn't get enough love, they can actually die. So we've seen that failure to thrive. We've known that. So research shows that. So we need love and connection. But where it becomes tricky is this. Have you ever seen this before or heard this, where maybe if you imagine a little 2-year-old, let's say a 2-year-old falls and gets an owie, and a loving adult comes by and kisses the boo-boo or kisses the owie. Now, what can happen in that moment is love can get linked up to owie. And when that owie is kissed, so to speak, and then what can happen is that young child gets it linked up in their mind that love from illness. So a person can actually get love in connection with illness throughout their lives. And because we need love, that can happen on a subconscious level, because we need love in connection. Just like we need food, we need water, we need love.
2: So you might make yourself sick to get love? Is that what you're saying? I have not heard of that, but that is wild.
3: At a subconscious level, yes. Whoa. Or what I've seen happen is a person can go through life. So maybe they get it linked up as a child, love and illness, and they get it linked up in their subconscious mind. And let's say they're spending most of their life pretty healthy. And, you know, they're 30 years old, 40 years old, 50 years old. Maybe they get to a point in their life where suddenly maybe they have a divorce, or they find themselves very lonely and they're feeling really disconnected. And the subconscious mind says, okay, I need love and connection. What does it do? It can go back to that young 2-year-old self and say, oh, that's right, I can get love and connection through illness. And so that's why love is tricky, is that, you know, sometimes people will say, well, love is just healing. And it's like, well, no, love can be healing. It can be really great for us. We definitely need it, but in healthy ways, for example, like the Blue Zone, in healthy ways. But a person can also get love and connection in ways that fuel illness as well.
2: My kid Audrey is here from college. She's helping produce the show tonight. I'm sorry that I kissed your boo-boo when you were 2. I made you a freak. Balance, Audrey. Balance. Don't take any bad boyfriends. All right. She says, okay, I got it. She thinks you're great, by the way. She was like, she was asking me during commercial. She said, ask Brandy about even things like allergies. Can that be from emotions, that your emotions, you could kill an allergy off?
3: Everything. This is what I see from the body. Our bodies are so incredible that every single thing, every symptom is connected to some type of emotional component. I've seen it back to back to back with everything. It's amazing. And so what I would say is, absolutely, yes. It's kind of like this. If we think about it, you know, if somebody's embarrassed, their face turns red, nervous stomach. But what do we think? Like the rest of the emotions, they don't do anything? Like these 5 emotions, like even if you think about it, you know, sexual thought creates a sexual physical response. So we can see a direct connection between emotions and the body. And it would be silly to think, oh, these 5 emotions that we have that we can see affect the physical body and the rest, anger, hurt, rejection, upset, abandonment, frustration, they're not doing anything to the body. It doesn't make any sense.
2: Wow. I know we're going to talk to people here, and I know you're going to give people a little bit of a path. But let me ask about that. If you're listening right now, what can you do tomorrow morning to begin harnessing that power of healing in your mind?
3: Tomorrow morning?
2: What can somebody do to start getting that going when they wake up? So they're going to go to bed tonight, whatever thoughts you're with. That's one thing. But tomorrow morning's a brand new day. Oh, well, maybe it is tomorrow morning already, but let's see when you wake up. When you wake up in the morning, what's something you can start doing for the listening audience to start harnessing that power?
3: You know, something I started doing is I started getting myself excited about life.
2: Well, excited I can tell that already. Like, first second you said hello, I can tell you're one of those people. It's like, going to be on at midnight? No problem. Let's go. Like, everything for you seems like it's a, all right, well, we're up for the challenge. Let's take it on.
3: Let's do it. I was like, I get to connect with Rich? This sounds amazing. Let's do this. By the way, I love that you brought your daughter. Is that correct?
2: Yes. Yeah.
3: I love that you brought her. And that she's producing the show with you. That's amazing. And happy Father's Day. And that's so sweet that visiting for Father's Day, I assume?
2: Yeah, well, she's home for the summer. Well, she actually graduated from college, but she's going right back. So, because you know how kids love to spend your money.
3: I mean, of course.
2: So, yeah, it was pretty cool. There was a point during our last guest where her and my youngest son, Christopher, were huddled around the same set of headphones in the studio over here, listening to the show and taking notes and kind of giggling about stuff. I thought it was really cool. It's like, you know, I don't need them to produce the show, but like anytime I get to hang out, I told them that's what I wanted for Father's Day. So let's eat some barbecue and hang out, listen to music.
3: Oh, I love that. How
2: it's the
3: sweet.
2: Best. And now that is How healing sweet. For me.
3: That, right? Absolutely.
2: Yeah.
3: By the way, okay, so waking up, to answer your question, waking up in the morning, that was something I really started doing, was getting myself very, very, very excited about the future. So that was one thing. Now, which would seem silly, especially when I'm told that I'm not going to get better and there was nothing else doctors could do for me or anything like that. It would seem very counterintuitive to start getting yourself excited about the future. But when I saw the research on really feeling optimism, I said, okay, well, then I really, really need to start rewiring my mind. So I would say that is one thing.
2: Is the placebo optimism itself? Is that what the placebo is? I remember that episode of MASH. Do you remember that episode where everybody was sick in Korea and they're like, man, we can't get medicine in. Well, let's just give them a sugar pill and tell them it's super powerful. And like, you know, whatever, 30% of the staff got totally, the patients, I should say, got completely better on the placebo. I remember watching that as a little kid. I've never heard of a placebo before, but that stuck with me.
3: That's brilliant. I missed that episode. I never saw it. But I mean, yes, I would say part of it is optimism, but this is the other thing. Now, if we geek out a little bit on the technical, our bodies all emit energy, right? And a lot of times people might think energy is just woo-woo, but technically speaking, we have biophotons. Our bodies emit biophotons. And
2: what is a biophoton?
3: So a simple way to think about it is like this. Is light bulbs emit like photons, particles of light, or the sun emits photons, particles of light. A biophoton is just a particle of light that is from a biological organism.
2: Okay. So everything is energy.
3: Yeah. So, and we could call it like an aura if you wanted to, but when we stop and think about like biophotons emitting energy, light energy emitting from the body, the scientist that discovered biophotons was actually nominated for the Nobel Prize 11 times, like 100 years ago. And there is also this database that's the astrophysics database, and it is run by by Harvard and the Smithsonian. It's under the NASA Cooperative Agreement. And there's research, modern day research, that is going on with biophotons right now. And the crazy thing is most people think that energy, you know, is just woo-woo. If you go to your doctor or whatnot, most of them kind of poo-poo the idea of the body having energy. But it is medically proven. There's research going on in top hospitals on it right now. And a lot of people think it's fake. And so it's kind of mind-blowing. But basically,
2: you've taken the woo-woo kind of out of this, haven't you? When you're just saying, look, do all the research. Look it up yourself. There's tomes and tomes of information about positive attitude being healing. And you're a living example of that.
3: Absolutely. You know, the reason that I kind of took it and put it into research is because I was doing all of the things. I was meditating for years. I was doing the positive thinking, the affirmations. I was doing all of the things, and it wasn't working. And yeah, I could have ups and downs and whatnot, good days and bad days. And sometimes I could meditate and get my pain to come down. And then sometimes it didn't matter how much I did it. It wouldn't. And I couldn't figure it out. And so that's when I said, okay, well, if I'm really going to get this to work, you know, after years and years and years and years, I was like, I just need to understand this. And so that's when I started really looking at the science and then putting the pieces together.
2: When you break it down to the essentials, is it sort of like what you're saying? I want to understand this. Help me understand this a little bit. Is the first part of it really just noticing that you're noticing something going on in your body that's negative? And then once you've kind of put a label on it, you can start kind of taking it apart, dismantling it. Is that kind of it?
3: You know, it's counterintuitive though. I mean, one of the things that was impacting me actually had to do with survivor's guilt from 9/11.
2: Mm,
3: I didn't even realize I had it.
2: Boy, we gotta unpack all this, and we're right up against the heartbreak. So let's do that when we come back. But your calls, too. So we're talking to Brandi Gilmore, and she's talking about the very real science behind healing your body by using your mind. It's not woo-woo, as she says. It is real. She's got the medical stuff to back it up. Your calls next when we come back on Coast to Coast AM.

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5: Ready to talk. I'm Paul Stevens, Fox News. A U.S. delegation led by Vice President J.D. Vance is in Switzerland for talks with Iranian officials, both sides still trying to reach a broader peace agreement following the signing of a temporary memorandum of understanding.
6: Vice President J.D. Vance arrived at the Bergenstock Resort, Lake Lucerne. That's where he's set to hold direct talks with Iranian leaders. Their goal? Negotiate a long-term peace agreement that includes resolving key questions about the future of Iran's nuclear program. They only have about 60 days to reach a deal. The talks will begin with a bilateral meeting between the United States and Iran. One of the first topics expected to be discussed is an emergency session on Lebanon. The talks come amid growing uncertainty surrounding the Strait of Hormuz. Tehran claims it is once again closing that vital waterway. They say it's in response to renewed Israeli strikes on Iran-backed Hezbollah in southern Lebanon.
5: And that's Fox's Chandley Painter. Iran also saying the attacks violate the memorandum of understanding signed by Tehran and Washington recently. Tragic accident unfolding during a Goose concert at Madison Square Garden in New York last night. NYPD saying a 51-year-old man fell from an elevated position inside the arena, later pronounced dead at a nearby hospital. No release from authorities as to how far he fell or what led up to the incident. The band later saying it was heartbroken by the tragedy and extended condolences to those affected. The concert continued and concluded shortly before midnight as investigators got underway with their task. Officials in Los Angeles declaring a state

0: National Mall continue.
1: National Park Service workers were using hydrogen peroxide and nanobubble technology to remove algae from the reflecting pool near the Lincoln Memorial last week. Algae left a green haze atop the water, and video shows the American flag blue-colored sealant used on the bottom of the pool chipping away in some areas. President Trump has taken a direct role in the revamp, visiting the worksite and speaking often of the upgrades, totaling about $14 million. At the White House, Jared Halpern, Fox News.
0: And U.S. Park Police say they've arrested at least 10 people for vandalism at the reflecting pool so far this weekend alone. FIFA World Cup action wrap up for you. Japan shuts out Tunisia 4-0 in Monterrey, Mexico. Later on today, Spain takes on Saudi Arabia, noon Eastern time. Belgium then takes on Iran, following by Uruguay and Cape Verde. The late match features New Zealand against Egypt, kickoff at 9 p.m. Eastern time. U.S. already securing an advancement to the next knockout round. The Americans wrapping up group play Thursday night against Turkey, 10 o'clock Eastern on Fox, FS1, or the Fox Sports app. I'm Paul Stevens, and this is Fox News.
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1: Hello, America. Welcome to the Glenn Beck Program. I want to get right to our guest because it is the Vice President of the United States. It's J.D. Vance. I got to talk to him about many, many things, but he has a new book out called Communion, Finding My Way Back to Faith, which I think is a very important book at this time, especially even if you're just trying to understand the Vice President, who may become our next President of the United States, at least will be running for it, and also the times in which we live. 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

0: introduce the 50th Vice President of the United States, J.D. Vance, in his new book, Communion, Finding My Way Back to Faith. J.D., you and I, when I'm reading your book, we have an awful lot in common. Your mother, I'm a big fan of Hillbilly Elegy. I mean, what an amazing story. Your mother was an addict. My mother was an addict. Your mom had a happy ending. My mom did not. Your father, you were estranged when you died. It was a lot more severe than mine. I was estranged with my father when he died. There was so many things that add complexities to your life when you go through all of that. And I hope we have a chance to have a longer interview to kind of get into that. But I want to start with a part of the book where you talk about where you committed to Christ. You were in a cathedral and you noticed that everything was kind of falling apart. The whole world was falling apart and you committed. Can you talk a little bit about the moment you chose to commit?
1: Yeah, Glenn. So this is back in the summer of, I think, 2018. And if you remember at the time was, you know, I eventually became a baptized Catholic, and very bad time for the Catholic Church. There was a very bad sex abuse scandal that was getting reported on in Pennsylvania. And, you know, there was just this sense that, yeah, I was curious in Christ. I was curious about Christianity, but I wasn't yet ready to commit. And I was there with my son, actually. I was in this cathedral. It was beautiful. It was completely empty. And I felt this kind of sense of despair at first because, you know, no one was there. In this beautiful old church, no one was there. There was nobody praying. It felt almost lifeless. And then there was just this beautiful sort of ray of light that came through the stained glass windows. And it was the perfect time of day to where, you know, you could see the dust and the light. And I felt this sense, it's difficult to explain, I'm not saying it's rational, but I felt this sense that, you know, yes, the church is going through a tough spot, but things are going to be okay, and I belong here. And that was sort of the moment that I decided, you know what, for all of my belly aching and back and forth, and here are the reasons why to do it and not to do it, like, this is my home, and I'm going to try to make this home as successful as possible and contribute as much as I can, and that's what I did. That was the moment I made the decision.
0: Okay, so that seems like a commitment to the church. Is that the same as the moment to follow Christ? Did that come first and then the commitment to the church, or are they the same thing to you?
1: Well, I would say that the decision to follow Christ was gradual. You know, I was raised in sort of an unchurched but very devout household. My grandmother would take us to church every now and then, but not regularly. I didn't feel like I had a church home. And so I became, as a teenager, sort of an early 20s kid, like a lot of kids who were raised in that background, but weren't properly formed in a real faith community. You know, sort of an arrogant atheist. I was one of these people who thought that I knew better. And I went about trying to achieve every marker of worldly success. You know, I wanted to go to the best schools, and I wanted to have the best job. I wanted to make the most money. I wanted something prestigious to hang my hat on. And I kind of got to this point where I had won all of these elite competitions. I was at Yale Law School. Things were going very well for me personally. And I was kind of looking around and saying, you know what? Those people that I dismissed as simpletons, they're much happier and much healthier and much more interesting people than the elite crew that I seem to be joining. And if they have something that's kind of anchoring them, maybe there's something deeper to what's going on here. Maybe the inspiration for their character and their wisdom is this Jesus Christ figure that I'd kind of discarded. And so that was not like a conversion on the road to Damascus. That was me slowly seeing reflections of Christian truth and the way that various Christians live their lives and the way that they raise their families. And over time, I just started to think, you know what? There's something real here. And then when you decide that there's something real here, then I think I wanted to give my family what I didn't have as a kid, which is a real formation, like an actual church community. And I kind of, you know, experimented with different churches and went to a number of different places and eventually, you know, found a home and a church that we love. And that's kind of where we are today.
0: Your story is just absolutely, you're one of the most fascinating guys I think alive today. Your story is just fascinating. You talk in the book about Peter Thiel, and you wrote, Peter gave voice to something I'd been feeling, but not fully understood. I was obsessed with achievement per se, not accomplishing something meaningful, but to win a social competition. I think that's what you just addressed. People will say your relationship with Peter Thiel is all about high tech. Some uncharitably will say that, you know, he funded your campaign, and so you're going to usher in a new, you know, high tech oligarchy. But it seems that your relationship is more spiritual. Is that, was that accurate reading in this?
1: Yeah, so one of the things that happened, so Peter was a friend of mine before, you know, we sort of ever were talking about politics. But you know, one of the things, and by the way, Peter's a very unorthodox Christian. Like, I want to be fair on that, yeah. that account.
0: Right.
1: You know, he has very like unconventional views about a whole host of things. Sometimes I disagree with him. Sometimes I agree with him. But what Peter sort of almost gave me permission is that I was in law school. I was calling myself an atheist at the time. And, you know, he came and gave a talk, and he talked more about spirituality and religion than he did about business or politics. And I sort of realized, like, whether you agree or disagree with this guy, his Christianity is much more interesting than the atheism of the people that I see surrounding me. Like, there's something there that I'd kind of dismissed as a kid. And that started me down, again, this way of sort of re-exploring and rediscovering my own faith. But, you know, definitely, you know, seeing this guy who was smarter than anybody I had met, who was obviously very wealthy, very successful, sort of realizing that this idea that I had in my head that Christianity was for superstitious people and atheism was for smart people. And that was the kind of that was the categorization that I had made falsely. And there were a lot of people, Peter was one of them, but there were a lot of people who slowly over time revealed that to be fundamentally an arrogance that was deeply corrosive to my own soul.
0: You are in a religion and a political party, I think, that is hard to square at times because of the Pope. You and Marco, you know, you have things you have to do as the president of the, or vice president of the United States, your foreign policy objectives in Iran, the Pope is against, the, you know, what you have to do on immigration. You view it one way, he views it another way. Even now, I mean, the press is even saying, you know, the fraud task force initiative is, you know, an attempt again just to target Somalis. How do you thread that needle with a Pope, a guy who seems to not appreciate what you believe politically, and yet he's your spiritual leader?
1: Well, I'd say a couple of things. First of all, I think this is true of sort of all Christianity, is you have, you know, certain people who are going to disagree politically with what me or the president or Secretary Rubio or anybody else does, and they're going to try to say you're not being Christian enough. And one interesting thing is that often those criticisms are made by people who say, I don't believe in Jesus, but you're not being Christian enough, which I always roll my eyes at a little bit. Now, obviously, that's not true of the Pope. The Pope is explicitly the leader of the Catholic Church. I'll say two things about the Pope, Glenn. So the first is that oftentimes I find that when the media reports on him as an antagonist of Donald Trump, or as somebody who just rejects wholesale everything that Donald Trump says, and then I'll read what he actually says, and I realize the Pope does sometimes have disagreements, but he's actually much more nuanced and much more subtle than what the media gives him credit for. They want to play up the conflict. But you know, even on the immigration issue, yes, he's criticized some of the policy directions that we've taken, but he's also said it's right for a nation to have borders, that newcomers have a duty to integrate into their host cultures. Like, those are things I very much agree with. The media doesn't talk about that because it's driving the narrative of conflict. But I actually think the Pope's thinking on how to apply, you know, Christian teaching to the world today is much more complicated than the left-right media spectacle drives home.
0: You know, when I saw the cover of the book a few weeks ago, I just looked at it quickly. I thought it was communism. I was like, oh, he's going to write a book on communism. And it's Communion is the name of the book, not communism. At a time when a vice president, you know, should be talking about communism, et cetera, that's the obvious thought. Why is it important that you wrote a book on communion?
1: Well, because one, I obviously had a very complicated, but I think in some ways a very common way to finding my own faith, where I was raised Christian, fell away from it, and came back to it. I mean, now I think a lot, and I think a lot of Christian parents are asking themselves the question, why is it that we, or you know, maybe they've raised a kid who's fallen away from the faith, or maybe they're raising children in the faith and they're sort of thinking about why didn't that stick, or how do I make it stick so that they don't have the same journey that I did. I think there are a lot of people, especially in the wake of Charlie Kirk's assassination, who are thinking about spirituality, who are, you know, going back to church. We see a lot of young people in particular who are returning to church, but maybe like me, they didn't have the proper formation. And so I felt that this was something important that I wanted to say. It's obviously not a very political book. It's not a conventional politician's book. It's not like I have the 8-point policy proposal in the final chapter to solve all the problems. But I just thought it was something that was valuable and meaningful to say. I've been writing this book for 10 years, and I kind of had this moment of, well, I'm either going to publish it now or I'm never going to publish this thing. So I might as well just get it out there, say what I need to say. And obviously, you know, people are going to take from it what they will. But the one thing I'd ask, Glenn, is that, you know, if you find it meaningful, great. But I think that there are so many different pathways to Christ. And I think, you know, for some people, it's the Pentecostal church that my dad called home. For some people, it's the Southern Baptist church that a lot of my friends call home. I think what's really cool and dynamic about American Christianity is that we're sort of forced to reckon with a lot of very complicated issues because our faith is constantly being challenged, both by non-Christians, but also, I think, importantly, by our fellow Christians who are asking very important questions about the meaning and nature of God. That's what I love about the American church, and that's one of the things that I hope to contribute to in some small way.
2: Promoting self-reliance over government dependence. Glenn Beck will be back right after this.

0: From America's Revolutionary War to Israel's fight for survival in 1948, both nations have faced moments that has tested their courage. Two countries founded by a covenant with God, but all the while men have tried to destroy them, yet freedom endured. In October of 1985, President Ronald Reagan delivered these remarks about America's commitment to stand with Israel.
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0: I have to ask you a couple of questions on Iran.
3: Sure.
0: We have now apparently electronically signed a peace deal. We don't know what is in it yet. You've come out and said, you know, some of the things are wrong that are being said. How do you negotiate with an apocalyptic end times 12-er regime? And what makes you confident that we can, as the president has said on the outset, get no support for proxies, end of the missile program, and no nukes? Do we have those, and how do you lock them in with, to be honest, crazy people that think they're living in the end times?
3: Let me say a few things about this. First of all, Glenn, you know, the president one of the most important lessons that he's given me in international negotiation or anything is you don't trust anybody. I don't trust the words. I don't trust the commitments, though they have committed to stop funding terrorism and to stop, you know, building or buying a nuclear weapon. Those commitments are there. But I trust people's actions. And so the way that we set up that deal, given the president's directives, is if they perform the things that they say they're going to perform, then they get a lot of relief. And if they don't perform any of those things, then they get nothing. And for the United States, either way, Glenn, we're in a great position. They don't get 1 cent of American money, regardless of how this deal takes place. They don't get any sanctions relief unless they perform. But we got the Straits of Hormuz open. Oil is now down below $80. We have their military still destroyed, their defense industrial base still destroyed, their nuclear program still destroyed. And now the president's saying, you know what, if you want to behave like a normal country, we're going to treat you like a normal country. And if not, the United States still has all the cards and there's no skin off our back for entering into this negotiation.
0: And no support for proxies, end of the missile program, and no nukes for sure.
3: Correct, Glenn. And if they don't do that, then they don't get any of the benefits of the bargain. And that's really the whole point here. Is I keep on sort of hearing people say, well, the Iranians get this or the Iranians get that. And they miss out the part where the Iranians get some sanctions relief, you know, the ability to sell their oil, for example, if they do what they promised they would do. That's the fundamental point of this deal, is we reward good behavior. We don't do anything if the Iranians don't meet their end of the bargain.
0: So I like your stance on, you know, you're a very big skeptic on military interventionism, as I am. We have to learn our lessons from the 20th century. As a Christian, however, it is hard to watch a regime slaughter its own people who are just, to use an American term, yearning to breathe free. We hoped that we would be able to have, you know, a free people in Iran by the end of this. It doesn't look like that is part of the plan at all. Can that be done without military intervention, without regime change, which I don't want, you don't want, Trump doesn't want?
3: Well, I think what the president has said is, one, we've given the Iranian people an opportunity here. Their military is substantially weaker. I mean, it's effectively gone. Their conventional military is effectively gone. If the Iranian people want to rise up and make, you know, their own country or make their own political future, then obviously the president of the United States would be happy to deal with whatever new government they produce. But we're not going to force that on anybody. I think this is what is fundamentally different from Trump's foreign policy compared to, you know, Barack Obama's or George W. Bush's, is we will empower people on the ground who yearn to breathe free, but we're not going to force them to do what, you know, we're not going to force them to elect their own government. What we're going to do is pursue our best interests. And what did the United States want out of this? We wanted an Iran that didn't have a nuclear weapon. We wanted an Iran that had a conventional military that it was not able to threaten its allies in the region. And that's what we got. And so the president is saying, we accomplished what we wanted to accomplish. We accomplished what we needed to. I think it's actually a great virtue and wisdom of the president's foreign policy that he's not now saying, you know what, now we're going to go do something else that's not related to our core national security objectives. He's saying, we got what we came for. Let's negotiate with these guys to see if they're willing to change their behavior. And if not, we still got what we came for fundamentally.
0: I appreciate all the hard work that you do. I know how tired you are. That guy never sleeps. So thank you for all of the hard work that you guys have all done. Your next interview, I think you're going right from this to The View, and I don't know why you're. And I know you talk about it in the book, so you won't say it, but I will. Why are you hanging out with the sad cat ladies? What what do you need from The View? What do you hope to get that from The View?
3: I would appreciate the prayers of you and your audience, Glenn, because I'm certainly going to need it here in about 30 minutes. But, you know, the president's attitude on this is, and I really do believe this, is you go everywhere, you go anywhere to try to take the message. I mean, we'll talk about the book, obviously. We're going to talk, about the Iran deal, about other policies of the administration. What I love about this administration is we go everywhere. And The View has a lot of people who watch it. Now, most of them are not sympathetic to the administration. But if every 10 people who watch that show are not fans of ours, but you get the message out to one open-minded person, that was worth it in my view. And that's how we're going to win the future, is actually to go out and persuade people, even in hostile places.
0: Good for you. Good for you. J.D. Vance, thank you very much, Mr. Vice President.
3: Appreciate Thanks, Glenn. Take care, Rick. Bye.
0: You bet. Apparently, we have a digital signature on some deal. They're going to be releasing the details. We'll have more on all of that. And the summer of 250 continues. More in a minute.
2: Glenn Beck will be back.
0: The world is getting crazier every day. 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
0: News. I'm Ted Lindner. Vice President J.D. Vance in Switzerland for talks with Iran set following their signing of a 60-day memorandum of agreement. Fox's Chanley Painter.
20: They're aimed at reaching a long-term peace agreement and resolving key questions about the future of Iran's nuclear program.
0: The meeting being mediated by Pakistani and Qatari officials. And the FAA is investigating a close call between two commercial flights at Boston Logan International Airport on Saturday morning. A Delta flight arriving from Dallas was forced to abort its landing to avoid an American Airlines jet departing from an intersecting runway. The Delta aircraft, carrying 129 passengers and six crew members, landed safely after coordinating a go-around with air traffic control. The incident comes amid a troubling stretch for aviation following several recent crashes in the U.S. and abroad that have claimed multiple lives. 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
1: 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If you are looking to teach your kids the history of the United States, if you are looking to deepen their understanding, even your understanding of the Bill of Rights, which I have to tell you, it's not good. I mean, mine wasn't good. I mean, there's a lot to learn when it comes to the Bill of Rights. Can you, I mean, this is a question you should ask every single politician that is running. Could you explain the Seventh Amendment? Could you explain the Sixth Amendment, Fourth Amendment, anything other than 1, 2, 5, or 10? Okay, maybe even 10. Maybe you could probably even get 10. Just ask them. Can you explain it? I can guarantee you most of them can't. Okay, if they don't understand that, you shouldn't vote for them. Because it shows that they are just saying, oh, I believe in the Constitution, but they can't explain it. Now, can you explain it? You can with Torch250.com. It is a new program that we're running all summer long on history and on education. It is our first time in, you know, dipping our toe into the water of giving you some information that will teach you, but also help you teach your children. And it comes with, you know, music that is like Schoolhouse Rock. Each amendment has its own song. The Second Amendment is out today. First Amendment came out last week. Second Amendment is out today. You'll be able to get that and teach your kids and have great conversations with them through the summer at Torch250.com. If you're already a member of the Torch, you get it for free already. 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Okay. So, just did an interview with J.D. Vance. Let's start with the Iran news. In it, I asked him a couple of questions. You know, can you deal with 12ers? How do you deal with them? And Jason, his answer to me was, well, you don't trust them. You verify and you hold back things that, you know, you can, you know, punish them with. And it sounds like we are relieving the burden of sanctions against them if they sign this. Is that the way you interpreted? Ricky, I want to bring you in on this too. Jason, go ahead.
2: That's what it sounded like to me. And I don't want to call it a non-answer. I think it's one of the fallacies of how past presidents and administrations and people in general have dealt with Iran. So this is the baseline of Iran. Their eventual goals have not changed. Who they are has not changed. Their capability at the moment has changed. But what they really want to do is exactly the same. They want to spread out all over the Middle East. They still have the same 12er ideology. They want to encircle Israel, destroy Israel.
1: But that was, I think, covered with the question that I had about the people. You can't do these things unless you have regime change. And that is not what the president wants. That's not, if it takes boots on the ground, I don't want it. I don't want it. I will take a push them back for several years on the nuclear front and, yeah, kick the can down the road. But as long as we have really, truly kicked that can way down the road, I'm kind of okay because of the other things that we could do to destabilize their government. Look at what they're doing to us. Look at what other countries are doing to us to destabilize. They are so weak. I mean, I don't think it would be hard for us to destabilize their nation. And that's up for them then. You know, if the people want to rise up, good, we'll help you, you know, not directly with, you know, intervention and military, but we'll help you. But it's up to you to do it.
2: Yeah.
1: Wasn't that covered?
2: I guess. I'm trying to interpret.
1: You just disagree with it.
2: Well, no. So I'm trying to interpret his answers and then what we have not seen in the deal yet, which is kind of unfair because we might see some of these things in the deal. But I'm worried. You asked specifically, and you asked it in a follow-up. You said, so no nuclear program, no long-range missile program, and support for proxies. And he answered with, correct, Glenn. So I'm not exactly sure which part of that is the correct portion, but I see a lot of wiggle room without having seen the deal yet. And I could be wrong on this when we see the deal. But I see them having some wiggle room with by saying, look, they're extremely diminished. Just like what you just said, we've destroyed their military. They have no military. They're broke. They have no, you know, they're on the verge of collapse as it is. I could see them looking, you know, using that as an excuse to say, well, this is why we didn't include specifics like missile programs, support for proxies, things like that, because they don't have it right now, and they're not going to be able to have that in the future. Well, eventually, as
1: no, I didn't get that impression. I would think that would be. That would be shady if that's what he meant. I mean, because I asked him specifically. So none of these things. None of these things. These are not. This is involved, and we're getting those things done. And he said, that's correct. So I guess, I mean, that's a slippery answer if you don't actually have that in writing, that they're not going to do those things. If it's just, well, we've pounded them back to the Stone Age. I mean, we know they're going to do those things. But that would be against the treaty that we just did. And so then we could say, okay, well, then you're not getting this stuff because it's against the treaty.
2: Well, we're completely talking out of our rears on this because we have not seen the text of the deal. But if the text of the deal, if they could not get the Iranians to sign off on curtailing their missile program, if they would not agree to not support proxies, well, then I think the wiggle room, and this is where I would push back and object to the text as if that's how it is. I would say, well, you haven't really stopped anything because their main focus, their 12er ideology, everything has not changed. We've just set them back and they're still going to try this in the future. That's what worries me about this.
1: Well, we know they're going to try it in the future, even if it's in writing. That's a different thing. But I think I agree with you. I would want it in writing. I can understand how they're not going to want that in writing. Mm-hmm. I mean, Ricky, where do you stand on this?
3: Well, I was curious. Yeah, I wanted to know why you believe we don't have the text of the deal public yet. One, and then two, how are they going to hold the regime accountable when they will find ways to fund proxies? The Trump administration seems to signal that they think that just by ending the sanctions or applying sanctions and applying financial pressure will be enough to disincentivize the regime, but I'm not sure that's true.
1: So I don't think it is true. I think here's what we learned. Here's what we learned. President Trump went in and kicked the can down the road. Okay, let me give you the most uncharitable view of it. Kick the can down the road farther than any other president has kicked the can down the road. Reason why I was for this was because we were not kicking the can down the road. However, I think what we learned is these guys, there was not the movement inside. The IRGC was stronger than the people, and it was stronger than the non-crazy people, okay? The 12ers are the strength in that regime. That is something we had to learn for ourselves, okay? We suspected, I hoped the other way, but we now know the 12ers are fully in charge, okay? And there's no way of getting them out unless you kill all of them because nobody's going to stand up against them. So that was the new information that we got since the war. And you could say, well, you were naive for believing, you know, that that they weren't in charge, whatever. That's fine. So then you're down to whichever one of those you believe that we were naive to believe that in the first place, you know, or it was worth a shot. We did it and we kicked the can much further down the road, which I'm not happy about. But since you can't get them out, we know they're going to, rebuild. They are not capable of doing the things that they were capable of doing just a few months ago. They're not. At least we hope. We hope they're not. If that gives us more time, that gives us more time. Not a happy ending, but an okay ending. I'm much happier with that ending than I would be if we would have now sent troops into Iran and then, you know, kicked the regime out and then had another Iraq on our hands. I would have really been unhappy with that. So I'm happy-ish with this ending if it turns out we've only kicked the can down the road, but a long way. Does that help explain?
2: Yeah, it does. And I think that, and again, once the text of this comes out, that's when we are going to know a lot more. And it's very hard for me to comment before actually seeing that text.
1: That's why we didn't yesterday.
2: Exactly right. And I mean, I think that possibly even the delay on this is, I would love to hear, you know, the vice president's, answer on, is this really a peace deal? Or is this really more like a ceasefire while all of these things that we're worried about are ironed out over the next 30 to 60 days? I'd love to know that as well. That's possibly why we haven't seen a lot of the text there, because they're still working on it. This could still go a completely different way to where a lot of these concerns we have are ironed out and addressed. We just don't really have that much information right now, but I believe full transparency is the best way to go forward. Whatever you do have, just let us know what you do have. That way we can be just as informed as the government is. They start this.
1: Well, the president has to release what is in this. I think you're right. I think it's still being ironed out, even though they've said that we have a digital signature on it already. So maybe I'm wrong. Maybe it's just political waiting. So I don't know what the reason is. I will tell you, I am hopeful that this is at least what I said. It is a long-term kicking the can down the road. I am hopeful that it is more than that, but I'm not optimistic. But I'm going to reserve all other comments on this, because why speculate any further than that? Until we actually know, because, you know, Trump proves us wrong all the time and proves the media wrong all of the time. Let's wait until we see what it actually is.
4: 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Glenn Beck continues after this.
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1: There's something happening that is happening in California where they're starting to issue, you know, a license to be gay. You have to have gay certification now. If you want special access and be able to be a, you know, you're gay roof installers or whatever, and you want to work with the state, if you're certifiably gay, I mean, I can't believe this. This is, there's so many jokes in it. You're certifiably gay. Are you certifiably gay? Then you can get, you know, a government contract. It's insane. Jason, bring us up to speed on this.
2: So this whole thing comes from California, and they have this program. They're pressuring utilities to award $633 million in contracts to state-certified gay businesses. I'm going to get through this without laughing, I promise. So Christopher Rufo has been reporting on this. He said that California has hired teams of bureaucrats to run the state's gay certification program. Now, they are very diligent in this work, Glenn. Goes so far as having a gay certification checklist to make sure that you are, I guess, who you say you are. And there's about 12 different things to check off here. We don't have a whole lot of time, so I'm going to pick out some of the best ones, I guess. One of the checklist items is 3 letters of reference from personal contacts on their company letterhead or stationery who have known over 1 year and can vouch to the status of the individual's gayness.
1: I think it's this phone call. I'm calling about a friend of yours, Jason, Bob Higgins. Apparently you know he's gay.
2: I mean, I have seen certain things.
1: What does that mean exactly? But you know he's gay and you've seen certain things. I mean, what are the questions? Well, I mean, this is insane. I've got to have 3 references that I'm gay.
2: This is so stupid.
1: Okay.
2: I mean, it goes on. 1 letter from a recognized LGBT organization attesting to the gay status and signed by the organization leader.
1: Now, look at that. Now they're empowering gay organizations. Now you have to go not to a friend, but to a sanctioned gay organization. So now they've given that gay organization power. Wow, is that bad? Okay, next.
2: This one is kind of puzzling. Proof of media coverage, including publications, newspapers, or articles, explicitly stating the LGBT status of the owners of the business.
1: Obviously, you have to be kind of an activist. I mean, because if you're just a quiet gay couple and you own a restaurant, you know, I guess that's not good enough. You have to be out in the media, literally out in the media, declaring your gayness. Okay, what else?
2: This one's very hypocritical for the state of California. A copy of valid municipal or state license, certificate of marriage, civil union, or domestic partnership. So some kind of ID in order to do something? Why do they hate gay black people?
1: Why do they hate gay black people? You know, there's not a gay black person that could ever produce any kind of ID. I mean, this is crazy that you don't need a license or any kind of identification to vote. But if you want to work as a gay person with the state, you got to have all kinds of ID. All right. Well, good luck with that, California.
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1: I can't believe it's been 4 years since the overturn of Roe, but tragically, abortions have continued to rise. Today, the abortion pill accounts for more than 60% of all abortions. 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
22: The VP in Switzerland. I'm Ted Lindner, Fox News. Making the trip for peace talks with Iran is Vice President J.D. Vance. Fox's Trey Yingst has got the latest from Tel Aviv this morning.
23: High-level diplomatic talks are set to take place today in Switzerland, aimed at solidifying the memorandum of understanding and entering into the next phase of negotiations. Vice President J.D. Vance is joined by special envoys Witkoff and Kushner to move these talks forward. On the American side, Iran's parliament speaker, Mohammad Kalibaf, and the country's foreign minister, Abbas Argachi, will represent the Iranian side. The issue of Lebanon remains a major sticking point. Five Israeli soldiers were killed by Hezbollah in the course of 48 hours over the weekend. The Israelis responded with heavy airstrikes across southern Lebanon. Now, in response, the Iranians claim they are closing the Strait of Hormuz.
22: The U.S. military disputing Iran's claims, saying that the strait remains open. Meanwhile, President Trump is threatening to impose tolls on the Strait of Hormuz if a deal is not made. Another violent holiday weekend in Chicago, at least 12 people recovering after a drive-by mass shooting on Juneteenth. Police say two people in an SUV pulled up to a crowd in the Princeton Park neighborhood and started shooting. The victims ranging in age from 17 to 47. In total, since Friday night, at least 21 people were shot in Chicago, and at least four of them have died, according to local officials. The FAA investigating a close call between two commercial flights at Boston Logan International Airport, this happening on Saturday morning. A Delta flight arriving from Dallas was forced to abort its landing to avoid an American Airlines jet departing from an intersecting runway. The Delta aircraft, carrying 129 passengers and six crew members, landed safely after coordinating a go-around with air traffic control. The incident comes amid a troubling stretch for aviation following several recent crashes in the U.S. and abroad that have claimed multiple lives. 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

0: elsewhere in Kansas. The FBI is offering a $25,000 reward for any info leading to the arrest and conviction of Oscar Sanchez Munoz. Police say he's considered to be armed and dangerous. They're asking anyone with information on his whereabouts to contact the department. And more World Cup action yesterday. The Netherlands routing Sweden 5-1. Germany scoring a late winner to beat Ivory Coast 2-1. Ecuador and Curacao battle into a scoreless draw. And Japan shutting out Tunisia 4-0. Four more matches are set for today. You can watch all the action on Fox, FS1, and the Fox One app. I'm Ted Lindner, and this is Fox News.
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1: All righty. Senator Mike Lee is joining us now. And hello, Senator. How are you?
3: I'm doing great. Thank you very much, Glenn.

0: happy semi-quincentennial, which is the other way of saying America 250, but it just makes you sound smart.
1: Yeah. Yeah, it does. Or weird. You know what I mean?
0: Or weird. Mostly
1: like,
0: weird.
1: Like the kid that gets beat up on the in the playground. You know what I mean?
0: It's been known to happen, especially if you say words like that.
1: Okay. All right. I want to talk to you about what John Thune is doing. Here with the Sarah. Sarah, I did not stop it. Stop, Sarah. I did not ask for Thune the Ballless Rhino. I am sorry, Senator. Stop it. Sorry, Senator. That's wholly inappropriate and unprofessional. And Sarah, shame on you. I want to talk to you about the Save America Act. John Thune doesesn't seem to be willing to save America. He's still saying that we just can't pass it in the Senate, which is not true, is it?
0: Well, it's true if you assume that you have to have cloture in order to break through a filibuster. The truth is, you don't. Now, most of the time, that's the way it happens these days. It wasn't always the case. It used to not be the norm at all in the Senate. Cloture votes used to be relatively rare. But they've become the default norm, and now increasingly assumed falsely to be the exclusive way to break a filibuster. There are other ways. You have to exhaust those who are delaying the bill. You put the bill on the floor, and you debate it until it passes. And that can't happen with every bill, partly because it takes a lot of time to do it, and partly because not every bill will work like this, because not every bill has this much support from the American people. We're talking somewhere between 70 and 80% of Americans, across party lines, depending on which poll you listen to. Either way, it's a vast supermajority. The only place where you can't get a supermajority for it is here in Washington, D.C., then that's the problem. But if we put the bill on the floor like did the Civil Rights Act of 1964, they were down about 30 votes away from being able to achieve cloture in 64 when they did that. And over time, what they saw was that the bill became more popular, and those who were opposing it and trying to delay it with a filibuster became less popular. So they started negotiating the terms of their exit ramp. They started negotiating face-saving and perfecting amendments, and eventually they got the bill to the point where they could vote for it. That's exactly what we need to do here with the Save America Act. So to say that because we've only got a simple majority support, we're about 10 votes shy of cloture, it doesn't mean the bill can't pass. It just means there's got to be another way to do it. I won't advocate this on every bill, but this is a rare, unique circumstance where it's important to America's future, our election security, and where the American people overwhelmingly support it. This would work, but it does take time, and I hope we'll get there.
1: Yeah, I'm kind of losing hope on this one. You know, I know Mitch McConnell. The good thing we don't have a song about Mitch McConnell, because I think Mitch McConnell is also trying to do their... No, Sarah. Stop, Sarah. I was talking about Mitch McConnell, not Thune the Ballless Rhino. Please, this is wholly inappropriate with the senator on the phone. Please, I mean it. Stop. It looks like he's doing everything he can to torpedo this on the way out as well. Or is that just me?
0: Well, look, there is one person and one person alone who can make this judgment call. The way the Senate works, the way our schedule is set up, if the Senate Majority Leader is willing to give this a shot, it'll work. Whether Mitch McConnell wants him to or not, whether any one member wants him to or not, he could do it. At this point, we're not counting on Mitch McConnell's vote anyway. But we do have a simple majority of Republicans who support the bill. And we also have an American population that I believe will continue overwhelmingly to support this. And it won't really smile all that fondly upon those who are filibustering the bill, and eventually they'll negotiate their way out of it. So we got to give it a shot. Just because it's difficult and time consuming doesn't mean it's not important. This one's especially important as we approach this election year.
1: I feel like the Republicans have just walked into a trap. You know, if that fish face guy from Star Wars, that's a trap. That's all I'm hearing right now when it comes to the FISA thing. They came after the temporary appointment for the DNI, and, you know, then Congress said, well, we're not going to pass FISA. And I said at the time, please, please take them at their word on that one. Just actually hold them to that. Tell them no Save America Act, no FISA. And it looks like that's what he's doing. That don't work?
0: Look, well, first of all, Save America and FISA. I like the idea of looking for creative ways and creative avenues for passing Save America. I've never been confident that attaching FISA to Save America would do anything other than tank both bills. They've got the areas of overlap coupled with the degree of popularity makes those two bills a likely mismatch. And so I'm not
1: But what I'm thinking is there's no way. There's no way these weasels in Congress or in the Senate are going to let the FISA thing go burning down in flames. They love it. All these weasels, like, I'm not even going to say his name, but T the BR. These guys absolutely want FISA, and they're not going to let that thing, they're not going to let that go by, do you think?
0: No, that's right. But they do have until March 16th of 2027 to continue normal FISA 702 collection under the existing orders of the FISA court, because of language they slipped in the dead of night in 2018. They can continue collecting till then. So they're in the catbird seat. They're fat, dumb, and happy right now. I suspect their plan is to sort of rope-a-dope this thing for a while until they can attach it to a spending bill at the end of the year and hope they can slip it in that way. That's why I don't see them panicking a lot on FISA 702, even they were publicly purporting to panic before then.
1: FISA, given all the deep state stuff that Trump knows is going on, why do you think he wants this so badly?
0: Well, look, FISA 702 serves a useful purpose. I've never disputed that. It does good things for the American people when it's used properly. The problem is that it's too easy to abuse. All we're asking for, we're saying, you go ahead and reauthorize it. But if you want our support for it, you've got to require the government to get a warrant from the FISA court before they start doing what we call U.S. citizen or U.S. person queries, where you're searching for a particular person's private communications that were incidentally collected on this FISA 702 database in connection with a foreign intelligence investigation. That's a type of backdoor warrantless search that Americans are increasingly skeptical of. And that's what they need to do. Now, what baffles me is that they're unwilling to even negotiate that. It's a very reasonable request. It wouldn't be nearly as difficult even as an ordinary court warrant, because it's a different context. And it can be substantially narrower than that. But this does need to happen. And if they would do that, there's a huge group of us that would help them pass it tomorrow. What's stunning to me is how defiantly unwilling they are to listen to the American people who increasingly are skeptical of FISA 702 without a warrant.
1: I think it's changing, Mike. I think you look at the elections and what's happening. I think these guys who are not listening to the American people, I think they're going to find themselves in real trouble with the base. But maybe that's just me. Last question. Any comment on I know you don't know maybe you do, the details of the, peace deal. And I don't want to speculate because everybody's speculating and it's just a waste of time in my book. But is there anything that you can tell us that you can share?
0: I really don't know any details about what this deal has in it. But what I do know, Glenn, is that when Barack Obama made a really bad deal about 10 years ago with Iran in the form of the JCPOA, that moved from a standpoint of American weakness. It resulted in us giving an ungodly sum of money to Iran without any real concessions on Iran's part. And that's how we got to the awful mess where we are today. I know that President Trump has every ability and every intention, every desire to make things better for the American people rather than empowering our enemies. So I look forward to seeing what's in there. I haven't seen it. I don't know its contents, but I look forward to doing so later this week.
1: Yeah, I talked to J.D. Vance. He seemed very optimistic that we were going to get the things that the American people, most of the things that the American people want, the things that President Trump said he has to have. And Trump said that not a dime is going to be given to Iran unless they are playing ball. I asked him the question, can you trust them? And he said, no, you can't trust them, but you can trust yet verify.
0: That's the name of the game. And I hope and expect and pray that that's what we'll see out of this deal. And look forward to seeing it, hopefully as soon as Friday.
1: Yeah. Mike, is there anything the American people can do to help with the FISA thing? I mean, are they listening to phone calls or letters or anything?
0: I always think it's a good idea. If you agree with something, to use letters, use phone calls, social media, op-eds, like any way you feel comfortable expressing yourself to make sure that you know that your senators and your representatives at the federal level are aware of where you stand. That can't hurt. And sometimes it can do some real good. You never know exactly the moment at which stuff like that will make a difference. So you have to assume that in this circumstance, it might. And I believe this could be one of those moments.
1: He just said, however you feel comfortable expressing yourself, which I think is, I'm going to take as a, you know, kind of an endorsement of the song about John Thune. I mean, I could be misreading that there, but no, Sarah, stop. Okay. Mike, thank you very much. Thank you very much.
0: I appreciate it.
1: All right. He'll never be on the show again. But thank you very much, Senator Mike Lee, for the great state of Utah.
2: Glenn Beck will be right back.

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0: Doing a July 4th radio special to celebrate our 250th birthday. 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Ricky, I need you to have a sit down with Sarah because I think, Sarah, I'm very disappointed with you. I really am. I can't tell you how.
2: I was trying so hard, but poor Senator Mike Lee was giving us very serious answers, and he was being so stoic, and you are just being so immature.
0: I had such a hard time keeping a straight face with it. I mean, I was really upset, and Sarah, I remain very upset. The choices that you made. Balls at all.
2: I had liquid coming out of just about every orifice of my body. Oh. It's not coming out my nose. Tears coming out my eyes. So, and, you know, I'm older.
0: So it is. Baby. It is so, so bad. So bad. So bad. Jason, odds we're ever going to have Mike Lee on the show again?
3: I don't know, but I tell you what, a legend was just born on the Glenn Beck staff. Insiders are going wild. You created a cult hero in Miss Sarah here. She is the hero and MVP of the day.
0: Don't idolize her. Don't encourage her.
3: You know, it's funny. It's one of the Torch membership benefits we never anticipated. You come up with a cool name. It'll eventually get turned into a song by Glenn, and you will get played. It will get played for a United States Senator.
0: I think bonuses? That needs to be a T-shirt. Quite honestly, I think there needs to be a Thune the Ballless Rhino T-shirt. I'd wear one. Oh my gosh, we were just talking about having a family T-shirt. We used to make family T-shirts every 4th of July. You know, for everybody in the family, it was Beck family. You know, 4th of July, blah blah blah. And we would make these T-shirts and we would wear them. I think we need a Thune the Ballless Rhino 4th of July T-shirt. I think we do. I think. I mean, I don't know if you'd wear one, but I would. I would wear one proudly. And I'm going to be in Washington the entire week. I might have to get 6 of them made just so I have a change of T-shirts. You know, every day.
4: Do it.
2: We actually tried to do a Photoshop of, you know, Thune the Ballless Rhino. Like, what do you think Thune as a Ballless Rhino would look like in Photoshop? And Grok was just pumping out some real weird stuff. So if there are any questions, please put it on community wall.
0: I'm not sure Grok is the place to go for that one. You know what I mean? I just don't know. Anyway, so we got that going for us. Let's talk real quick here while we have a second about the Iran deal. Jason, I have nothing to back this up. Nothing to back this up other than I just don't think the president's this stupid. You know, I just don't think he's, I don't think he's the guy who's going to come out with, especially build it up. We don't know the details. I'm going to make the details known. I'll tell everybody and then come out with details that are like, meh, that's not him. And maybe I'm reading too much into it. I just think that there's something else going on. You know, there's something else going on. I mean, I would love it that, you know, he would be like, and another thing, they all had to resign and the people are in charge. I mean, that would be great, but I don't think it's going to be that big, but I just don't think he's going to come out with something that, you know, goes against everything that he said he was for. It's not him.
3: No. And apparently everybody and their mother now claims to have a copy of the MOU, this memorandum of understanding. Everybody. It was supposedly Al Arabiya from Saudi Arabia was saying they had it. CNN says they have it. Multiple other outlets are saying they have copies of it. But then the White House communication director said, no, none of these are what's actually in the MOU. So this is the same game we've been playing for a while. The way I see this is it's being marketed as a peace deal. I don't read it like that. It looks like a 60-day ceasefire while they work on a peace deal. And within those 60 days, a lot of things can happen. Internal strife and, you know, power plays within the Iranian government, which are already happening, are going down. I think the president's seeing that. I agree with you. I think they're moving towards something larger. I hope.
0: That's it's weird. Both of our takes, we met early this morning, and we were like, what is your take on this? And we had the same exact feeling. We have no reason to believe that that is true. It's just our gut. Could be wrong, but I'd rather go there and speculate on that than speculate that it's going to be horrible. I mean, because everything everybody is doing right now is speculating, and it's a waste of time.
1: Glenn Beck will be back.
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1: News, I'm Paul Stevens. Now in Switzerland, Vice President J.D. Vance for talks with Iran set to begin following the signing recently of a 60-day memorandum of agreement. The goals of today's talks,
2: they're aimed at reaching a long-term peace agreement and resolving key questions about the future of Iran's nuclear program.
1: Fox's Chanley Painter, that meeting being mediated by Pakistani and Qatari officials. A multi-agency manhunt underway looking for a 22-year-old suspect accused in a violent cross-state crime spree, including at least six shootings, which killed one person. Madison Scarpino.
3: All just miles from Arrowhead Stadium in the Show Me State, where there are several World Cup matches.
1: The FBI looking for Oscar Sanchez Munoz. They're offering a $25,000 reward for his arrest and capture. 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

You know, I learned something about my wife. We were building this house, and I designed it in my head, and I would draw it out for her, and then we would go, and it was interior design, and I couldn't even get the construction people to see the design in their head. I'd be like, I want this to be hand hewn and I want this to be stone. And they were like, that won't work together. And I'm like, trust me, it will. And my wife said to me, honey, you just have to do it because I can't see it. And I could not relate to somebody who couldn't visualize things in their head. And most people are like that. But she has things that I cannot do. I can't do. We all have our own skills and our own way of learning, our own way of seeing things, our own way of coping or whatever. And so I've tried to take with my staff, and we are just beginning. We haven't hired a head of education yet. I'm looking for a head of education that wants to work with us on Torch. But somebody that can help us take all of these documents that we have and tell the whole story, good, bad, and ugly, in several different ways. From storytelling to just facts and documents to music to God only knows, plays, movies, whatever. But we're going to try to teach it in as many different ways as we can because we all learn differently. And one of the things that I know we have in common is if you grew up, when I grew up, Schoolhouse Rock played a huge role in your life. There's so many things that you understand because of Schoolhouse Rock. That's what we've done with the Bill of Rights. We've made 10 Schoolhouse Rock songs about each of the Bill of Rights, the first 10 amendments of the Bill of Rights. If you want them, you can just go to torch250.com. It's a summer of learning, the summer of 250. All right. If you know the truth, if you haven't had hope taken from you yet, you have a chance to survive. But if you don't know the truth and people have destroyed your hope, then there's nothing we can do. So let me give you a headline here, because I think some of the headlines and some of the stories, they're designed to make you quit. Whether they actually think that way or not, if you read them, it's almost as if they were absolutely designed to make you quit. So I want to give you two numbers, and I want to tell you why neither one of them gets to decide what your life looks like. And remember, these are grievances, so they're true. Partly. Here's the first story. As of today, there are 242 cities in this country where the typical starter home, the first rung, the one that's supposed to be for the beginners, cost $1 million or more dollars. $1 million for a starter? Are you out of your mind? By the way, before the pandemic, that number was not 242, it was 80. So in 5 years, it nearly tripled. California, of course, leads the pack. The fastest growth right now is in New York and New Jersey. And if you're a young person, you're watching that, you're doing the math, you're thinking, there's no way I'm going to ever, ever, ever be able to own a home. I can't. A starter home? The door is closed and locked before I even got up onto the stoop. Now, here's the second story. Americans are projected to spend almost $800 on electricity just getting through this summer. June through September, that's up more than 10% from last year. Now, the pros at the National Energy Assistance Directors Association will tell you it's a stack of things all landing at once. Hotter summers, more air conditioning, aging grid that needs hundreds of billions in upgrades, the new AI data centers that everybody loves to point at, and inflation. Monthly bills are up 23% since 2019. And right now, one in six Americans, one in six households is behind on the utility bill. Arizona is getting hit the hardest, then it's Connecticut, Washington State. North Dakota has it the easiest. Okay, now if I stopped right there, I've done my job. That's what media always does. They just tell you that, and then they leave it alone. I've handed you a brick, and I've called it news. Do you know what they used to call the space shuttle? You love this. Pilots used to say, the people who flew the space shuttle said, it's a flying brick. Kind of the same thing with helicopters. You're coming in. You don't have enough wings. You cannot turn that thing. It's falling out of the sky. The same thing with helicopters. It's actually something that is
defying all odds and just falling out of the, you stop the speed and you fall like a brick. Okay. That's what you are. That's what people are trying to make you into, a falling brick, because we don't know our story, because we believe the lies of social media, because our culture is doing nothing but giving you more reasons to be disgruntled and depressed. You've lost all your speed. You've lost the truth, and you're in free fall. If you lose the truth, next thing you lose is hope. A lot of Americans, I wanted to say most, but I don't think that's true. A lot of Americans have lost both. So let me give you the truth under the headline, because the truth is where you're going to find hope. The honest hope, not the cheap kind of hope. Not like, you know what, Tiger, you just keep on swinging. Let's start with $1 million house. That number is real. And it's not your number. Because buried in the same report is the figure that nobody put in the story or the headline. The typical starter home in America is worth $198,649. Now, that is still a lot of money, but it's not $1 million. It's under $200,000. Those 242 terrifying cities are all clustered where? On the expensive coastlines. And the lie the algorithm tells you is that those cities are America. They're not. In so many ways, they're not. You weren't required to start your life in San Jose or San Francisco or New York City. I don't know if you know this. There's a whole country between the coast where the math still works. And a lot of that is in the part of the country I happen to love the most. Now, don't get me wrong. The prices here in my own town of 500 people here in Idaho, the prices of land has gone through the roof. So it is real. But let me tell you a more important truth. And I want to say this plainly, because somebody sold us a counterfeit and we're buying it. A starter home was never supposed to be a finished home. A generation that built the American middle class started in places like Levittown. Okay, that's in New York. They're little teeny boxes, 750 square feet, one bathroom, unfinished attic, no frills. That was the American starter home. Do you know anybody who's looking at a starter home at 750 in a normal place at 750 square feet, unfinished, maybe needs some work? Okay, they didn't start where your parents ended. A lot of people think they're going to start close to where their parents ended. What our parents and grandparents did, they started small and they built outward, room by room, decade after decade, with their own two hands. You know, the thing that's new is not the price. The thing that is new is the expectation that is fed to you today on your screen, that your home should look like everybody else's last home. The granite countertop, that one on your feed, that's the most expensive lie in America, because it's absolutely free to look, but it costs you your contentment. We're also told the truth about ourselves a minute ago. I'm not going to walk this one back. Here it is. Somewhere along the line, we lost the skills. The cheap house that needs work used to be the on-ramp. You bought the ugly one. You learned to swing a hammer, you hung a door, you run a line of caulk, you turned sweat into equity. That's something the bank could never give you. Those skills didn't disappear off the face of the earth. They're just forgotten. And anything that can be forgotten can be relearned by you this year on weekends. You know, off your phone that is usually making you feel inadequate, use it to teach you how to do these things. The most tangible hope I can give a 26-year-old, the path your grandfather took is still open, and the toll on it is paid in effort, not in a number you'll never reach. Now let me talk to you about the electricity bill. I got to blow smoke because you're smarter. You're smarter than that. You'll see right through it. If you are one of the one in six, the why is not warming or cooling your house. Knowing the AI data centers are only part of the problem doesn't lower the number on that envelope.
that you're avoiding now because you can't pay it. That pressure is real and it is cruel. And I'm not going to pretend anything I'm going to tell you is going to fix it. Hold two things in two different hands at the same time. First, this grid, every bit of wire in it was built by a past generation. And we ignored it. We ignored it because nobody wanted to pay the cost of fixing it and updating it. So we ignored it. But the same generation, one generation, electrified a continent that had been dark since the beginning of time. One generation. Abundance was a choice that we made. And it wasn't made just by the average person. It was made by the politicians and everybody else. We wanted the abundance. We made a choice, and that means we can make that choice again. The fact that it's hard does not make it impossible. And second, closer to home, if you are walking through the hot summer and the cold winters on tight margins, that's been happening for as long as there's been families. But sometimes pride gets in our way. The way our parents and grandparents used to get through it was they would lean on a neighbor. They were honest about the budget around the kitchen table, and they refused to be ashamed to the point of real pain. My grandparents did not want to say anything about their, because they knew everybody had problems. My father was the same way. We do not take government money. We don't take charity, blah, blah, blah. Unless, there was always the unless there is no way you can make it any other way. Utility company has hardship programs. The church down the street has a fund. The shame is the only part of this that you can put down. And putting it down is free. Sometimes people need help. So let me leave you here. The headline, 242 cities, $800. Tripled, record highs. What is that designed? What? I don't want to assign it a reason. Somebody said, what does that do to you? Reading that, what does that do to you? It makes you feel checkmate, right? It makes you say, this game's not for me.

0: pulled the board, or worse, knocked the board on the ground, burn it all down. Here's the thing I want you to know. I don't know your situation, but you're not in checkmate. You're not. You're being told in stories like this about averages, and you don't live in an average. You live moment to moment in the decisions that only you can make. Turn off the reel that has been setting a standard that no real person can meet. I'm telling you, there are things, I see things, I have done well for myself. I've worked hard, but I've done well, and I've been very fortunate. But I see things on TikTok and Facebook, and I'm like, I can't afford. How does Piatto people live like this? I really don't understand how people who are online, how some of these people live the way they do. That's not normal. I don't live that way. How do they live this way? Pick a place where the numbers actually work, and there's lots of them. Learn a skill that turns the cheap house into a home. Make the call that you've been too proud to make. It's okay. I don't like people living off of me or off the taxpayer, but I don't mind. That's what this is for. I don't mind giving help to people who just need a Band-Aid. They just need a little help to get back on their feet. That's what this system is for. And there's systems all around you that will do that. These aren't slogans. These are actual moves. And they all are within your reach this week. The people who built this country, they didn't start with anything. They didn't start with certainty. They started with their hands and their nerve and the stubborn belief that tomorrow was theirs to build. That's the only thing you're short of, is hope. The belief was right then, and it's still right today. You're going to make it. Not because it's easy, but because you're the kind of people who make it. You're going to make it. Back in just a minute.
1: 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That's not fascist. That's just Tuesday. More Glenn Beck straight ahead.
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3: President Trump has released another statement saying it's a false story about the $300 million investment fund for Iran. He says U.S. is not investing 10 cents. He said, you have to understand this MOU is not final. And if they don't behave, we'll go right back to dropping bombs right smack in the middle of their head. And then he also said the Strait of Hormuz will be open in full in the next day or two. Noting how oil prices are tumbling down, he said, if it's not, the alternative will be a worldwide depression. And he's right about that. So I just think there's something more that is coming out of this. The people who are telling you it's all bad may end up being right. I'm not saying that they're wrong. I'm saying they don't know and they're speculating. Why borrow trouble? Especially when you don't even know if it's true or going to happen. Let's just deal with the things we know about.
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15: Talking again, I'm Paul Stevens, Fox News. A U.S. delegation led by Vice President J.D. Vance now in Switzerland for talks with Iran. Both sides continuing efforts to reach a broader peace deal following the signing of a temporary memorandum of understanding. This coming as Iran says it's closed the Strait of Hormuz. The U.S. denies that, and the president now threatening to impose tolls if peace is not finalized.
16: President Trump telling Fox News that the U.S. may take over the strait in the future, if they have to, and collect tolls. The president described this as the United States being the guardian angel of the Strait of Hormuz and the Middle East. And the president said ultimately that would involve the U.S. taking 20% of the oil that passes through the strait. This comes in reaction to the Iranians saying they will close the Strait of Hormuz in response to Israeli strikes against Hezbollah in Lebanon. President Trump tells Fox News he spoke with Iranian officials overnight and said, you close it and you won't have a country. He went on to tell these officials, you won't even make it back to your effing country.
15: And that's Fox's Trey Yingst in Tel Aviv. Could ICE be changing its name to NICE?
17: The question posed to respondents on President Trump's Truth Social website asked, should ICE, Immigration and Customs Enforcement, be changed to NICE, National Immigration and Customs Enforcement? In the post, President Trump said, ICE has been abused by fake news media at levels never seen before. He called ICE great patriots who do a fantastic job. The president said the name change would totally discombobulate crooked, dishonest, and unpatriotic reporters and journalists who'd have to say, we went to a NICE facility today, or NICE agents have deported a violent drug dealer. The president suggested the name change would make the fake news media go totally crazy. Deborah Valentine, Fox News.
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1: Welcome to the Glenn Beck Program. I have a message for Elizabeth Warren. I would be nice about it, too. She doesn't understand how anything works. You know, it's the way these people are. Most of them are attorneys. I don't know what she is besides somebody who fakes that she's a Native American and a politician. A society like ours requires people, because not everybody is like this. Not everybody wants to, you know, some people want a 9-to-5 job. They don't want to think about it when they leave work. They don't want to work too hard, et cetera, et cetera. And there's nothing wrong with that. Everybody is cut from a different cloth. But there are those who are driven. And, you know, sometimes being driven can lead you into some really bad places. And sometimes it can, you know, lead into really good places. And there's been a few people like this, like Benjamin Franklin, that was an entrepreneur and an inventor. That was an amazing man. I think Nikola Tesla was an amazing guy, cut from the same cloth. And the same thing with Elon Musk. But Plattner has now said, do you see that Elon Musk just became the world's first trillionaire? Let's make sure he's the last. Okay. Plattner, you're a moron too. I'm sorry, that's not what Jesus would say, but I don't know if Jesus had to deal with so many morons. But Elizabeth Warren said pretty much the same thing. This should be a wake-up call to all of us. He's a trillionaire. Okay, I want to go through this for their benefit. We'll do that here in 60 seconds.
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0: Elizabeth Warren stood out in front of the camera, told you that a man becoming wealthy should be a wake-up call. Okay. Elon Musk just became the world's first trillionaire. Pretty cool. Pretty cool. SpaceX went public. Stock price, wealthiest man on Earth, crossed a line no human being in history has ever crossed. It's a huge responsibility. Huge responsibility. And, you know, fame and fortune generally are battery acid to the soul. But, you know, let's see what happens here. So the senator from Massachusetts and also Plattner comes out. She posts a video, says the typical American family will have to work 11 million years to match his fortune. Okay, impossible. So she called it a feature of a rigged economy. How is it that it's rigged? Well, it doesn't matter how she got there. The point is, we need a wealth tax. Okay. So let me do something that Washington never does. Let's actually think. Because I'm going to tell you something, and I want you to stay with me, because where I'm going is not where you think I'm going. There is a problem here. There really is. Elizabeth Warren is right that there is a problem. Okay? So she's half right, maybe. She has the wrong half. You know, she's missing the only half that matters. But let me start the story, okay, where it actually starts. Rewind back to 2002. A guy makes some money on the internet. He decides he's going to build rockets, not buy a rocket company, build rockets, compete with Boeing, compete with Lockheed, okay, compete with governments like Russia, China, the EU, the established launch industry, an industry that for 50 years had exactly one direction of travel, and that was up and to the right on cost. Every rocket more expensive than the last. NASA didn't even, when he asked them, well, what's your budget? They said, what do you mean, what's our budget? Well, what is your budget? We just want it to work. Yeah, but there's got to be some budget. They didn't even know how to put a budget together, okay? And what the industry had given the world was every rocket would be thrown away after one use. It was like tearing up a 747 after a single flight to London, and then it's Kleenex and you throw it away. He was asked more than once, what are your odds? I mean, this is not what you do. How are you going to do this? And he didn't lie to himself or anybody else. He said he figured he had maybe a 10% chance, 90% chance he would lose everything and go back to being broke. He said, I expect to fail. And he nearly did. First, I think I said two earlier, but I think it's three. The first three launches blew up. Okay. The fourth launch was the last dime he had. If it failed, he was over. Guess what? It didn't fail. Then watch what that one stubborn man did to an entire industry that the smartest, the actual rocket scientists say could never be changed. He builds the first privately developed liquid fuel rocket to reach orbit. Now, you're not going to space. I'm not going to space. You might think, well, I don't care. Oh, you do. This guy has changed the world. First private company to dock a spacecraft with the International Space Station. That's something only national governments had ever done. And then when Boeing tries to do it, their rocket gets them into space and then they can't get back. Guess who rescues? Yeah, yeah. Okay, then the big one. The big one was the one that everyone said was impossible. He landed a rocket booster back on its legs. Remember the first time you ever saw that? The rocket coming back down controlled and then landing on a landing pad? Why is he doing that? So you're not taking a 747 and throwing it away after a flight to London. It could fly again and again and again and again. Do you know how much money that has saved you? Do you know how much money that has saved? Every time somebody has to put up a communication satellite up into space, that requires a rocket. Go ahead, pay for that 747. You're going to pay for it when you're paying your phone bill or whatever it is that, you know, whatever company put that satellite up into space, or you're going to pay for it with your taxes. Okay, I'd like it a little cheaper. He took the single most expensive part of going to space and turned it into something you reuse, like a plane. Launch costs, they didn't go down, they collapsed. He didn't trim the industry, he completely reset the industry. When American astronauts needed a ride to space, you know what we used to have to do? We used to have to buy seats from the Russians. Pay Moscow, hat in hand, to get our own people up into space. He ended that. An American company, American rockets, American crews. He gave this back to the country almost single-handedly. Now that's space. Okay, that's space. Let's come back to Earth here for a second. He also changed the world, and then he gave it away in a completely other way. Everyone said a mass market electric car was a fantasy. It was a toy for rich people in California. The legacy automakers had 100 years of engineering, billions in capital, armies of lobbyists, and they all agreed couldn't be done at scale, shouldn't be tried. And every time they tried, they made a crap car. Remember what Chevy came up with? It burst into flames. He did it, and in doing it, he dragged the entire global auto industry behind him, kicking and screaming. They did everything they could to put this guy out of business. They say this was impossible to do. Every electric vehicle on the road today, from every manufacturer on Earth, exists in the world he forced open. And then he did something that should stop Elizabeth Warren from bitching all the time. Because it's the opposite, she said, that every billionaire is. In 2014, he starts Tesla. And he's inventing all of this new technology. And what does he do? He's like, yeah, I'm not going to patent it. Wait a minute, what? Hold it, what? That's how you make money. He pledged the company would not sue anyone who used its technology in good faith. He gave all of his technology to his competitors. The patents are crown jewels. Every corporate lawyer on the planet tells you to lock in a vault and defend till death. He just opens them up and gives them away. By the way, just so you know, Coca-Cola still has their recipe of soda pop locked in their vault. He took a car, all brand new technology. He's like, yeah, whatever, do whatever you want with it. Just do it in good faith. Wow. Do you see any pharmaceutical companies doing that? You see Mr. Pfizer doing that? He did it for the good of the whole industry because he believed in something, for the good of mankind, to speed the world toward a goal he believed in more than he believed in squeezing the last dollar out of a monopoly. A greedy man doesn't give away his patents. A greedy man doesn't do that. Remember that. And like it or not, and I know some do not, he is the reason that voices, that powerful governments and corporations all around the world wanted to silence are still being heard. When he put up a satellite network, do you know how he changed the world? You think he doesn't affect you? Suddenly people in war zones and dictatorships and dead zones and people who live out in the middle of nowhere here in America have a connection to the world that no regime could pull the plug on. Every time there's a problem and thugs and dictators start to march in, what does he do? He sends his technology in for free. Then he also bought the town square that had quietly become a place where the wrong opinions disappeared. The wrong people were locked out. He reopens the doors. Now, you can argue about how he did it, but you can't argue about which direction he pushed. He pushed towards more speech, not less, towards louder, not quieter. In an age where the instinct of every government and every corporation is to manage what you're allowed to say, one man said, no, I think you should be able to say whatever you want. I mean, if that isn't the whole idea of America, I don't know what is. This is the combination of Edison and Tesla for our generation. The inventor who builds the thing, the visionary who sees the current that will power the next century, both in one man. I don't think we're ever going to see another one like this in our lifetimes. We won't. Now, let me tell you about a guy that Elizabeth Warren will never tell you about. It's just the headline, she won't even mention. Okay, Elizabeth, we'll go there in 60 seconds.
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0: So, what happens? SpaceX goes public. Elon Musk becomes a trillionaire. But he's not the only one who got rich. Thousands of SpaceX employees became millionaires in a single morning. Thousands. People you'll never hear of, never meet, never will never know their name. Let me just tell you about one of them. I don't know his name. He's a welder. 20 years ago, he had a good union job, steady, safe. Strange company with a strange weirdo founder and a 10% chance of survival offered him less money. Come and weld these rocket parts for me. It's going to be less money. You're going to work hard, really long hours, and I'll give you stock, paper options, okay? A piece of a company that the smartest people in the world said was literally going to blow up, literally blow up. His wife thought he was crazy. His father-in-law definitely thought he was crazy. Take the safe job. What are you doing betting on a man's dream? This guy is crazy. He decided he'd do it. He'd work for less. He'd work for stock. He worked nights. He missed dinners. He welded the seams on rockets that exploded on the launch pad. And then he'd show up the next morning and he'd weld the next one. And he prayed that together they were going to build something amazing. He woke up a millionaire. That's capitalism. That is exactly how it is supposed to work. The man who risks, and the man who risks everything, gets a big payday. He pulls others up with him who also risk, who bet on him when the betting was insane. And when it pays off, it pays them too. The reward was enormous because the risk was enormous. These people in Washington have never risked anything in their entire life. This guy was willing to risk everything over and over and over and over again. You don't fix that. You don't tax that into oblivion. You celebrate that. You get on your knees and you thank God you live in a country where a welder can become a millionaire because he believed in something before it was safe to believe in it. And here's where it goes wrong. So what is the problem? I told you she had it half right, because there is a problem. But it's not the $1 trillion. It's never been the $1 trillion. It's where capitalism goes wrong. And listen carefully, because this is the whole thing. It goes wrong the moment the rich and the powerful stop competing in the market and start competing in Washington. It goes wrong the moment a corporation realizes it's easier to buy a senator like Elizabeth Warren than it is to beat a rival. It goes wrong when the people who run an industry start writing the laws that govern their own industry because the senators like Elizabeth Warren are too damn stupid to write a law on their own. So they go to the experts and say, hey, regulate your own industry. That's the corruption. It's not the wealth. It's the fusion. It's the handshake between the boardroom and the capital. When the money buys the rules stop protecting you and start protecting them. And if you think this is new, have you ever read about the railroad? In 1800s, railroads were the SpaceX of their day. Great machines reshaped the entire continent. They competed brutally. Vicious price wars. The biggest railroads kept losing control of everything. They tried to fix prices privately and failed. So one of the railroad guys gets a better idea. Wait a minute. If we can't win the market, why don't we buy the referee? So in 1887, Washington creates the Interstate Commerce Commission, and they're going to regulate all the railroads on behalf of the public. Sounds great. People demanded oversight, and they got it. Except a few years later, the U.S. Attorney General, a man named Richard Olney, who had come right out of the railroad industry, wrote a private letter to a railroad executive who wanted the new commission abolished. And he said, don't be foolish. What are you doing? Keep the commission. Because the commission satisfies the public demand for somebody to watch the railroads, while it leaves, in practice, it leaves the railroads largely alone. And over time, the commission will become a shield for the industry. Okay? It will protect you from the competition and from the public's anger. Excuse me? What did he just say? Yeah, that's the problem with capitalism. The problem is not the dreamer, is not the $1 trillion. The problem is the referees. The referees, they're on the take, and they partner. The minute that Elon Musk says, you know what, I want to put my people, my competitors out of business, as long as he's still willing to honestly compete, capitalism works fine, and we should be grateful for it. 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
9: News. I'm Ted Lindner, Vice President J.D. Vance in Switzerland for talks with Iran following their signing of a 60-day memorandum of agreement. Fox's Chanley Painter.
18: They're aimed at reaching a long-term peace agreement and resolving key questions about the future of Iran's nuclear program.
9: The meeting will be mediated by Pakistani and Qatari officials. And L.A. officials declaring a state of emergency Saturday in response to a massive warehouse fire that broke out last week. L.A. Mayor Karen Bass explaining what the next step is once first responders put out the blaze.
19: Moving the toxic materials away from here and disposing of them in a way that we will avert a major environmental disaster.
9: A special particle pollution advisory from the South Coast Air Quality Management District remains in effect till 12:30 p.m. this afternoon. 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

0: You know, I can't wait to see Go Home is John Cornyn. That guy can't be gone fast enough. He and Mitch McConnell, they just go away. And that's not a comment on Mitch McConnell's health. Sorry to hear about his health. He's been sick for a very long time, but you know, I can't wait for their terms and them to be replaced. John Cornyn came out with a tweet to Mike Lee. Mike, I'm a co-sponsor of your Save America Act and repeatedly voted for this, but you just don't have the votes, and John Thune can't change that. You know, it's math. Try focusing on Democrats instead of the Republicans. Republican on Republican attacks are hurting our chances to win the majority in November. Yeah, like you have a clue on how to win, John Cornyn. This guy has it out, and he is going to do everything he can to stop the Save America. Mark my words. He and Mitch McConnell are going to do everything they can as their last hurrah to make sure that thing doesn't pass. And Donald Trump came out in a Truth Social post. Thank God. He said, the renewal of Section 02 of the Save America Act. He said, I'm against FISA. If it doesn't come with the Save America Act, the full version firmly attached to it. So he's telling them, and I'm so glad he is calling their bluff, because it is a bluff. It is a bluff. Bill Pulte, he is the interim acting director of national intelligence now. Not forever. And he's not some radical overhaul overnight. You know what I mean? He's just a guy who has been with Trump for a while, trusted set of eyes for a few months while we get the new guy in to replace Tulsi Gabbard. And what happens? The establishment voices, the Democrats, some of them Republicans, intel lifers, they threaten to let FISA Section 702 die. You tell me. These are the guys who pull for every war. They pull for every spy thing that they can possibly get their hands on. They pull for the. They are the ones that have said hands off Section 702. They're the ones. It's vital for national security. They won't even let you talk about it. They don't want it even open up. Nothing. Just pass it. And now they're saying if this guy gets in as the acting director of DNI, he's so dangerous at this time that we will tell Donald Trump he can't have his. Really? You're not going to let Donald Trump have Section 702. Really? You guys. Well, no. No, we can't. Bill is just too dangerous for the American people. Really? So you say Section 02, FISA, is so important, and we're dealing with threats from China and Iran and the cartels across the border. Really? You'd stab your own mother to death for a clean renewal in normal times. But an outsider comes out. Suddenly it's a crisis. Ditch that. We won't pass that. We won't give that to you, Trump. Yes, you will. You will. Okay? Now, I want to be fair. Qualifications matter. Experience and intelligence is serious business. But he's interim. Well, he's too weak. Is he? Because I think your reaction shows to me that you're in a panic. I don't know what you're panicked about, but you're panicking. You're willing to give something up that literally, I think you really would stab your mother to death for Section 702. I don't know why, but now all of a sudden, what are you afraid of? Exposure? You're afraid that this guy is going to come in and expose something. You remember the Church Committee in the 1970s? After Watergate, it revealed that the FBI and CIA were spying on civil rights leaders, Martin Luther King, anti-war voices, even sitting presidents and their opponents. Congress created FISA to check our intelligence community, okay, to restore trust. But what happened? The tool meant for protection becomes the weapon, okay? We've seen it. The backdoor searches, the political queries, the house of cards of selective leaks and protected narratives. Okay. So Tulsi Gabbard releases, information on this. Then she leaves. And then this guy comes in and they're like, yeah, we're not going to do it. Trump, stand your ground. Be a badass. Be the badass we all know you are. Stand your ground. They're bluffing. They're bluffing. What are they so afraid of? What are they so afraid of? So Tulsi comes out. Same people, by the way. Tulsi comes out and she declassifies slides of these documents about U.S.-funded biolabs in Ukraine and beyond. Over 40 labs, hundreds of millions, dangerous pathogens, anthrax, plague, Ebola, okay? And we've known about these places. They've been known about broad strokes for years as, quote, threat reduction, okay? But transparency? No. They're just reducing our threat. Okay. So she exposes these, and they're in Ukraine. And now it's a Russian conspiracy theory that those exist. Well, can I just ask you, let me ask you, before I get into any of the other parts of this, do you think it's a good idea? Does it make common sense to you if we have anthrax and Ebola sitting in a laboratory in Ukraine that is currently at war with Russia? Do you think it's a good idea, or should we just go take a flamethrower and burn all of those dangerous pathogens out of those buildings? Should we just destroy all of those pathogens? Why do we have them sitting there in these biolabs that are in a war zone? Now, look at the loudest people shouting about this, okay? The ones who are saying, she's a conspiracy theorist with the documents. They're embedded Ukraine correspondents, strong advocates to send more money to Ukraine in Congress, and defense analysts that are tied to the status quo. The same crowd clutching their pearls, same people clutching their pearls over the new DNI chief. They don't like what she did with Ukraine. And then this new guy, he's got to be stopped too. I'll get rid of Pfizer. I'll tell you, I'll do it. Go jump off that cliff. Hey, you've got all of these people that are coming. I just read the story at glennbeck.com. You'll find all of the names of these people, but they're all the same. They're framing this whole thing as Kremlin propaganda. Like Tulsi Gabbard is now working for the Kremlin. Have you ever noticed when outsiders get close to auditing foreign entanglements, surveillance powers, risky overseas labs, the defenses go nuclear? All of a sudden, it's got to be stopped. It's the worst problem ever. They just go crazy. To me, it feels like fear of exposure. And maybe not all of them, but somebody in that web is applying enormous pressure. Stop this. You know, because real sunlight on how FISA has been used and biolab funding, past ops, threatens the whole machine. The one that kept us entangled, spending billions while Americans are struggling at home. Yeah, I'd like to know how that happened. Wouldn't you? Yeah. Kind of reminds me of, what I learned the hard way in my own life. If you want to fix yourself, just talking about you, not the country or anything else, just you, radical honesty is required. When you live in lies, which as an alcoholic, I was absolutely living in absolute lies. I was lying to myself and everybody else. I'm not an alcoholic. I don't have a problem. What are you talking about? I'm fine. When you protect the addiction or the cover-up, you'll burn everything down before admitting the truth. You will. I tell you what, I'm not gonna. I won't pass 702. That section is gonna tell you that right now. Really? Those who change, those who heal, are the ones who surrender to the light. And that's what America needs right now. Not more secrets, not more trust us. Trump, call their bluff. Don't blink. Be the badass. They're not going to let FISA actually lapse, and I'd applaud if they did. They need it too much. Use this moment. Leverage it for real reform. Tie it to the Save America Act priorities like you just said you would. Border security, spending restraint, ending endless foreign adventures without any kind of accountability. Audit these programs properly. Pressure for what we need. Transparency, declassification, where it serves the people. Reforms that protect Americans first. It's not zero for some. This could be a win-win, kind of, the hard kind. They'll get their surveillance tool with real oversight and warrants, and we get sunlight on the biolabs, the foreign funding webs, the surveillance abuses. The American people win when the powerful are afraid of us knowing the truth, not the other way around. And history, I mean, it shows the cycle over and over again. Church committee, post-Snowden, Russiagate. Every time the people demand answers, the machine fights back. This is the machine. Courage breaks it. Being willing to lose breaks it. Look at the persecuted Christians. Many times they're the happiest people. The gates of hell have opened up against them. You know why they're happy? They're standing in the truth. They know what the truth is. Or the founders that risked everything against tyranny. Lives, fortune, sacred honor. Some of them lost everything. They weren't complaining about it because truth gave them the courage to do it and the hope. Kind of like, you know, you were born for a time such as this. That's you. You can admit it or not, but that's the truth. You were born for this time. These problems. We don't need more idols of power or endless wars. We need truth. We need self-reliance. We need faith. Faith in God. Faith in ourselves. Faith that, you know, we'll get our crap together one of these days. We'll get our crap together and we'll stand up and go, you know what? I'm kind of tired of this stuff. You know, we'll create a neighborhood that treat each other right. A country that rejects living by lies. One of these days we're going to get it. It's going to happen. And it's going to happen. We're either going to do it the easy way or it's going to happen the hard way. Believe me, God wins every time. When you're living in a lie, It always comes down. It always comes down. The longer you wait to go, okay, maybe I'm an alcoholic. You know, the longer it takes you to say that, the harder it's going to be to get back up on your feet. But you'll get back on your feet. I just rather do it before. I've done it before. It sucks. But the longer we wait, keep investigating, Mr. President. Appoint the disruptors. They're afraid of him. Threaten that you're going to make him permanent. And you call your representative, demand they choose America over the machine. Send a strong message to Cornyn. You don't have to go after the Republicans. They got 50 votes. You need to talk to Thune. Hey, Thune, what are you waiting for? Pass it with 50 votes. And then feed hope. It's coming. Good stuff is coming. Reject the fear. This isn't the end. This is a reckoning. It's going to be ugly. It's going to be an ugly reckoning. But you know what? On the other side of reckoning, restoration, a healed republic, happier families, free people. I don't know. That sounds pretty good. I say they're bluffing. Call her bluff. More in a second.
1: 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Glenn Beck will be right back.
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0: Welcome to the Glenn Beck program. I'm just getting some reviews in for the Torch content for the summer of 250. 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It is all stuff to teach your kids the history of the country, and we're focusing this summer on the Bill of Rights. Michael the girl wrote, "Okay, Mr. Beck, you got the approval of my 10-year-old. She says this is way better than the Bill song that she had to watch a million times in school. Very excited for the future. We're praying for you all. Thank you. Torchy, as a homeschooling mom of 6 boys, I'm beyond excited to find out what's in store of the Torch Insiders. We're incorporating the Torch education content into our homeschool this coming year. Thank you. Thank you." Let's see. Angelique said, "I went through the first half of the lesson with my 10-year-old this afternoon. We had some fun discussions, which led to a lot of what ifs, and I have no doubt he understands the First Amendment now. Looking forward to the rest of these." The first 5 is out now. That's 5 in the first. That's the 5 rights that are in the First Amendment. Every week we take on another amendment, and you get a lesson plan and a song and everything else. And the songs are designed, written by me, to drill. I want your kids to know what they are. Okay, you'll teach with the lesson plan how they all work, but the songs teach what they are and what they were for, why they were designed that way. And then the lesson plan comes, and it's really catechism. It's a way for you to question and answer. And there are no wrong answers. It's to get your kids to critically think. You can get all of this content for free if you're a Torch member. 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
0: From America's Revolutionary War to Israel's fight for survival in 1948, both nations have faced moments that has tested their courage. 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
0: 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It helps you relax your mind. It can help you fall asleep quicker and sleep more soundly through the night. It is safe to take every night, and you'll wake up rested and refreshed with no groggy feeling. It just works with your body. Both Tanya and I keep a bottle on our nightstands. We take it every night. Z Factor. Georgia wrote in. She said, "I sleep well. I wake up early, ready to get started." Florence says, "Great product. 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
18: Talks in Switzerland. I'm Ted Lindner, Fox News. A U.S. delegation led by Vice President J.D. Vance in Switzerland with Iranian officials as both sides continue efforts to reach a broader peace agreement following the signing of a temporary memorandum of understanding. Fox's Trey Yingst with more.
19: High-level diplomatic talks are taking place in Switzerland aimed at solidifying the memorandum of understanding and entering into the next phase of negotiations. Vice President J.D. Vance is joined by Special Envoys Kushner and Witkoff for these conversations. And we do know on attendance from the Iranian side, you have the Speaker of the Iranian Parliament, Mohammad Khalibaf, along with the country's foreign minister. The issue of Lebanon remains a major sticking point. Five Israeli soldiers were killed by Hezbollah in the course of 48 hours over the weekend, the Israelis responding with heavy airstrikes across southern Lebanon. Now, in response, the Iranians claim they are closing the Strait of Hormuz, something U.S. officials pushed back against, saying that U.S. forces remain in control.
18: Meanwhile, Iran continues to tie Lebanon to the Memorandum of Understanding and says any Israeli strikes against Hezbollah will be considered a violation of the deal. A Utah judge set to rule on key legal issues in the Tyler Robinson case, including potential sanctions and what evidence will be allowed at the jury preliminary hearing in the Charlie Kirk killing.
20: These key rulings from the judge will be coming just a couple of weeks ahead of Tyler Robinson's preliminary hearing, where prosecutors must present enough evidence to establish probable cause that Robinson is the person who shot and killed Charlie Kirk as he spoke at Utah Valley University last September. So tomorrow we expect the judge to rule on a defense motion asking for sanctions against prosecutors, specifically blocking them from seeking the death penalty, all as punishment for comments the defense say prosecutors made to the media in violation of a gag order.
18: That's Fox's Chanley Painter. The judge also expected to rule on a defense motion to prohibit hearsay testimony from the upcoming preliminary hearing. 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
18: British Prime Minister Keir Starmer reportedly expected to resign as soon as tomorrow amid growing pressure over his leadership and support within his party. The Observer writing, quote, the Prime Minister is understood to have reached the conclusion that his position is no longer tenable after conversations in recent days. Starmer under pressure to make his intentions clear before Tuesday's critical cabinet meeting, where ministers are planning to tell

0: 86. Tonight, clear skies, the low in the upper 70s. Tomorrow, mostly sunny.
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8: This is the Xiaoban intelligent toilet robot designed primarily as a mobile, autonomous toilet for elderly people or those with mobility challenges. As instead of the person going to the toilet comes to the person. As soon as you are finished, the robot initiates a built-in bidet system for automated washing, followed by a warm air drying cycle. From there, a heavy-duty odor control mechanism instantly engages, sealing the internal chamber airtight to trap and neutralize any smells. The robot drives itself back to the docking station. It then extends a disposal arm, completely flushing both the solid and liquid waste away. Immediately after, it runs an intensive self-cleaning and sanitizing cycle on the bowl, leaving it pristine for the next trip.
7: What does this cost? Never mind. It doesn't matter. I must have one.
6: Because
9: $13,000.
6: Because getting up and going to the toilet is such a job. You need the toilet to come to you.
7: Whatever room I'm in, that's correct. Living room, kitchen, doesn't matter.
6: Kitchen. So you're sitting there eating dinner and your family has to watch you do this?
7: They don't have to. They can avert their eyes. Nobody's making them watch.
6: Stare at your phone for a second, kids.
7: You know, if someone is elderly or sure. That sort of thing, I could appreciate that. It sounds like very lazy. Advanced. This is a great time to be alive.
6: Maybe you're lazy and sometimes you got to go and you think, do I want to walk clear across the house or I just let it go in my pants?
7: All the way over there.
6: I mean, I just soil myself. Nobody's coming over tonight.
7: Now you don't have to face that unfortunate choice. Now the toilet comes to you.
6: Right. You still got to scoot off your chair onto it, right, though?
7: Yeah, presumably. Yeah. Unless you got, you know, the next model be a, I guess the robot would, its docking station would be under your favorite chair.
6: What does it look
7: so
6: like?
7: So most of the time it would just be right there. If you happen to be in a different chair across the house, well, then you could call it to you.
6: What does it look like, Miles? Does it look like a little trash can on wheels?
9: No, it looks like a chair on wheels, but, you know, just like you would imagine.
7: Chair on wheels.
9: Chair on wheels. I mean, yeah.
7: Again, only in America. What a wonderful thing.
6: Yeah, I don't know if there's an audience for that.
7: So, totally different topic than mobile robot toilets. I thought this was interesting. There was a big debate last night or two nights ago in the California Assembly. There's some big DEI bill that's about to pass as California goes further down the road of neo-Marxism and DEI, which is nothing it claims to be. And I compiled a list of that sort of program that's going on right now. They all happen to be on the West Coast. But Chris Rufo wrote a great piece for City Journal. California is currently pressuring public utilities to award $633 million in special contracts to LGBT-owned firms. But to qualify, you've got to go through the state's official gay certification program, and you face up to a year in jail if you're not gay enough.
6: So I got to in front of someone?
7: With someone. Oh, yeah. Yeah.
6: Well, yeah, obviously with someone in front of someone so they can document. Yep. He's either gay or he was good at pretending.
7: Right. Scheme operates through the California Public Utilities Commission.

0: The CPUC, which regulates privately owned utility companies. California utilities spent more than $43 billion on contractors, fuel suppliers, surveys, engineers, and others. You can imagine. But they created a supplier diversity problem way back when, but now they're trying to expand it to the LGBTQ plus minus over the power of three community.
1: What's the theory that I, the taxpayer, should be giving a break to gay-owned businesses over businesses that they were discriminated against in the past or something?
0: Well, it's usually that sort of thing. Yeah, it's just an excuse to spread out money to specific cronies. But the idea that you would be awarded state contracts based on who you are romantically attracted to and or sexually attracted to is bizarre. Applicants can secure gay certification by providing a letter from an LGBT organization attesting to their sexual preferences.
1: Now, is that a one-time deal? Do I get certified the first time I do it, or do I, every 6 months do I have to go back and get recertified, bring some dude along? And
0: I would think it's like a medical license. You have to be recertified every so often to make sure you haven't forgotten what you've learned. Yeah.
1: Wow. Yeah. I got to go do it again.
0: So you can either get a letter from an LGBT organization declaring you gay, proof that a newspaper identified you as LGBT, or three letters from personal contacts written on company letterhead attesting to your homosexual orientation. Corporate officials who falsely represent their business as gay face up to a year in county jail. Wow.
1: Man, if I was going to start a business, I'd be pretty tempted to claim I was gay and make them prove I'm not.
0: Yeah, yeah.
1: Prove I'm not gay.
0: I should have mentioned, I've been wanting to mention it for a week now. The Justice Department issued an opinion explaining that disparate impact under federal law is unconstitutional.
1: Should be.
0: It's an earthquake in federal civil rights law, writes one civil rights attorney. If right, this is the foundation to overturn that pernicious regime. And the Wall Street Journal, the Constitution versus disparate impact. That's the presumption that if there's a different result, say white kids tend to do better than black kids on this test, that's proof there is racism there.
1: Or if you got more men passing the firefighter test than women, the test is skewed against women, clearly.
0: Unfairly so.
1: Yeah.
0: And needs to be corrected by the government.
1: No chance that just men are better at that than or more or applying or any other number of things. Nope. It's clearly sexism or racism or whatever if you don't end up with an equal result. Only against black and brown people, though.
0: Right.
1: Asian people and people from India, because they're better than everybody, you can discriminate against them.
0: Or Jewish people. Yeah, no problem there. No problem there. Justice Department took a great step by telling the Equal Opportunity Commission that its policy on disparate impact was unconstitutional. And companies might be, that's kind of confusing. It's the old double reverse. But here's the key quote. Rather than treating disparate impact as an evidentiary mechanism to smoke out intentional discrimination, it contemplates liability based on disproportionately adverse effects alone, blah, blah, blah. You've got to prove intent and specific activity to discriminate, which is so obviously true. But so how far has this sort of thing gone? Some more examples for you. Canada, which is admittedly not an American state, explicitly advertises for university and other jobs that are restricted by race and gender. You need not apply unless you are this race or this gender for government jobs in Canada, which is obscene. This is hilarious. Charles Cook, quoted for the second time on the show today. He says, here's a story so crazy that upon first glance, I assumed it must be a hoax. And it's a tweet from a guy who says, I just got a silver alert, which is a good reminder that California decided to racially segregate its missing person alert system for some reason. And Charlie's headline is apparently California has a racially segregated missing person alert system. There is an Amber Alert, which is actually named after a kidnapped child by the name of Amber, that is a missing child. There is a Blue Alert, which is which one? Maybe I'll just read it.
1: The Smurf has gone missing.
0: Hilarious. Okay, so you've got the Ebony Alert, which is for the suspicious or unexplainable disappearance of a black woman or black person. And the Feather Alert, which is for when a missing person is an indigenous woman or indigenous person. The blah, blah, blah, blah, blah. And there's also a Yellow Alert, but mercifully, given the state's history, that isn't in the same vein as the others, he says. And then he points out, it's so weird when you dig into it. The CHP notes, as I just read, the Ebony Alert accompanies investigations into the suspicious or unexplained disappearance of a black woman or black person. Why are those two things separated? Black women are black persons. There's no or about it. The same goes for the Feather Alert. Again, one group contains the other. I suppose if you're already slicing up adults into racial groups for alerts for some reason, then creating more weird subdivisions comes naturally. But it doesn't look half strange and, well, racist. Especially, you know, the Constitution says you're not supposed to discriminate by race, both the state and federal constitutions.
1: So I was having this conversation with my son the other day about how it's okay to discriminate against, or no, it's okay to point out advantages different, I don't know what term to use, races, ethnicities, skin colors, whatever.
0: Groups, whatever.
1: Groups. Yeah. Mm-hmm. Advantages, but not disadvantages, and how weird that is. You can say that this group is better at this than others, but you can't say a group is worse than a. So you're making this assumption that everything's only a positive and never a negative. Anyway, we got started on this. My son sat down. There's a thing they do in the town I live in is they have pianos, various places sitting outside. And so you can just sit down and play the piano. Like there's one at the library and then there's one downtown by a coffee shop and there's just a couple different places.
0: Wow. And, are they covered or are they subject to the elements?
1: I don't know how they survive the rain, but anyway, they're not in the greatest tune, but they're a piano. Yeah. And so Henry sat down the other day. I was getting some coffee. He said, I'm going to go play the piano. So he's over there by the a different coffee shop playing the piano. And I heard him and I went over there. And this little Asian girl came along when he got up and just started cranking out some Mozart or whatever the hell she was.
0: Yeah.
1: And he said, it seems like everything I do, some Asian kid comes along and shows me up.
0: There you go.
1: And I thought, yeah, that's the way it is for us white people. The Asians are showing us up at absolutely everything, pretty much. And you can say that, but you couldn't do the opposite. If you're better than a group at something, you can't point that out because that's racist.
0: Yeah, if you're better than another group.
1: Pointing out being worse than a group is okay.
0: Well, that's the weird thing. You can praise a culture, but you can't say they're bad at this. Unless it's in the context of it's proof that there's been terrible discrimination.
1: You can say...
0: There are no sociological norms that are negative,
1: right,
0: or cultural norms that are negative, except those that can be explained away by racism. Which is so crazy to me, because since I've been a kid, I've been studying different cultures and political systems, and they all have pluses and minuses, because, well, of course they do.
1: Just like every human being has pluses and minuses.
0: Right.
1: So you can say Asians are better at science and math. You can't say Asians are bad drivers. These are things.
0: Yeah,
1: and I just picked a obviously not true stereotype that only racists would say as an example.
0: I can't even believe the words came out of your mouth.
1: Everything I do, some Asian kid comes along and shows me up.
0: Couple more headlines for you. We'll squeeze them in real quick because I went to the trouble of compelling them. A Portland area county, it's Multnomah County, spent millions of dollars on race-based housing programs, and outcomes for homeless minorities got worse. They dismissed the data that showed that, arguing that lived experience mattered as much as measurable outcomes. I mean, how stone dreamy Portlandia is that? Lived experience counts more than your hard, cold data. Race dependent, and we talked about this actually when it first came to light, that there was a point scoring system where if you were a black trans person, a 25-year-old male masquerading as a female, whatever, you got emergency housing before a pregnant white lady or a white mom, because you were lower down on the intersectionality totem pole. These people are insane. They're racists, and they're going further down the road. It ain't over yet.
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1: Joe has long said, anytime somebody says, what do you call that, fof?
0: Fof.
1: Anytime somebody says a friend of a friend, it's usually not true. It's something we do because if you separate it more than friend of a friend, it doesn't have any bite.
0: Loses its credibility.
1: Loses its credibility. I can tell you in this case, it is literally a friend of a friend. Like, I could get them on the phone. But so this is a pilot who was flying into the United States and had this conversation the other day, and I'm surprised this hasn't made the news.
6: You said emergency or medical emergency. Just verify that for me, please. Tell us altimeter 29 or 80.
14: 29 or 80, and yes, it's basically a medical emergency. We were notified that we have a possible Ebola case on board.
6: It's United 979. We need some information from you there. The seat numbers of the passenger or passengers.
14: Unfortunately, we don't have any seat numbers. We were given information by ops that Customs and Border Control couldn't verify, but that we had a possible Ebola case on board. We're thinking that it's a family of five or six that came in from Uganda, but at this time we don't have any seat numbers.
1: So it was a medical emergency. They landed. They did the whole, you know, they got ambulances there at the plane, got them off, tested them, turned it out they didn't have Ebola. But
0: oh,
1: they've been
0: God, exposed
1: to Ebola and not checked. And I'm just surprised this didn't make the news, because usually we go nuts over things that we mock as nothing to worry about. This seems like a big deal. You had a family of five or six exposed to Ebola. They might have Ebola. Might be six people on a plane for hours, because it's an overseas flight, who have Ebola, who landed in the United States. I don't understand. And I apparently, I'm told that the airline didn't want that on, took that off TikTok, or made them take it off TikTok, and have been trying to squash the story. That's what I was told. I don't know. That one, I can't verify. But
0: what was the communication chain prior to the pilot radioing ground control? It was like a stewardess doing the beverage service, and somebody said, and then we got exposed to Ebola, and I thought, what next? And that stewardess like, wait, what?
1: Or, hey, that guy I just gave peanuts to, he appears to be bleeding from his nipples.
0: Well, again, they were symptom free in your telling of the account.
1: Oh, that's right. They don't actually have a bowl.
0: Right, exactly. But they were exposed to it. So they were talking to their seatmate. Oh, you're coming from Uganda. You're kidding. I've never been there. Oh, it's a nice place. But occasionally you get exposed to Ebola like we did this week. What happened?
1: Hey, I think the woman in 13E is sloughing off her skin. No, that's right. I forgot again. They don't have the Ebola.
0: As you yourself stated, they were symptom free. Speaking of foreigners coming to the United States, have you followed Freddie, the viral German soccer fan? He was the guy we quoted the other day who, he's making his way around America, mostly in the Southeast so far. And, he ate a chicken sandwich for breakfast at a Walmart near Chattanooga, and he tweeted about it. He bought inexpensive shoes at the store because he'd ruined his other shoes, and was talking about how wonderful it was. He drove through Alabama listening to country music. He stopped at the Buc-ee's, where he was struggling to comprehend it. Gas pumps as far as the eye can see, and slow smoke Texas barbecue inside. Or as Freddie put it, with photos and three crying face emojis, dude, LMAO, this is a gas station in America. Just fabulous. And then this is my favorite one. He was in Alabama. I love Americans, he posted after arriving. We were about to walk an hour to the stadium in the rain to save on an Uber, and the receptionist at the hotel we were parked in front of decided to drive us there. And then from inside Auburn University's 88,000 seat stadium, he posted, this is the most the European mind can't comprehend this moment of my life. There's an eagle flying around the stadium.
1: Yeah, I hear Charles C.W. Cook of the National Review talks about this a lot, because he's from England. He's now a U.S. citizen. He's from England. He said, people in America don't realize how much richer they are than all of the rest of the world, even advanced European countries. We have so much more of everything than anybody else does, and we take it for granted.
0: Richer and more imaginative and really, really funny. We are a funny people. The Washington Post points out that sometimes it takes...
1: Funny like a clown?
0: How the F am I funny?
2: Armstrong and Getty.
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25: News. I'm Paul Stevens. Iran says it's closing the Strait of Hormuz again due to the conflict between Israel and Lebanon. Israeli ambassador to the UN, Danny Danon, on Fox News Sunday says Israel has no issues with Lebanon.
26: I don't understand why Iran is trying to interfere, sabotage those negotiations. At the end of the day, we want to see a free Lebanon with the control of the Lebanese government, the Lebanese military, and without the presence of the proxies of Iran.
25: Meantime, Vice President J.D. Vance meeting Middle East leaders in Switzerland today.
27: The president has committed us to see a full regional ceasefire. We found great partners in working with the Qataris, the Pakistanis, our friends in Israel. We're all working towards regional peace. 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
25: And the peace talks follow Israel's strikes on Lebanon. 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
13: She's a drug addict. They asked her, so they give you a name? Yeah, they give you a name and you fill that out. So it's not even her name.
14: All right. Right now, Jennifer Sinclair. And then, right, you know,
13: 123 Main Street. Yeah, exactly. Longtime signature gatherer will plead guilty to paying homeless people on Skid Row to help get initiatives on the ballot, according to federal prosecutors this week.
15: I thought this was interesting.
13: Part of an effort to crack down on what they claim is widespread voter fraud across the state. Brenda Lee Armstrong, age 64, of Marina Del Rey, agreed to plead guilty to one felony count of paying a person to register to vote. She faces up to 5 years in prison.
15: Armstrong, who worked for 20 years
13: gathering signatures for ballot initiatives, would give people on the Skid Row $2 or $3 or $4 or $5, sometimes a cigarette or a phone cord, in exchange for their signature and their completely fraudulent name or et cetera.
15: Like a good neighbor. It's your agent, Jim, who's been with you for years. He knows your kids' names.
13: And let's see, when moving you go, along.
14: Went from your crappy used car to your
13: ballot
14: first
13: harvesters
14: ever new
13: accused
14: car,
13: of secretly bribing Skid Row homeless into voting election
14: anyway,
13: every day.
14: These thousands of people fly into Las Vegas.
13: California Post, which is the new outpost of the New York Post,
14: private pink concert,
13: showed that
14: Jimmy
13: this
14: Fallon
13: one homeless shelter had 1,600 people registered to that address.
14: The
13: mission,
14: the
13: midnight mission is called, only has beds for about 140 people.
14: It's just a
13: and they had 1,200 registrations there.
14: The stage
13: whether those people actually then quote unquote voted,
14: everybody's
13: their names may have voted, who actually voted,
14: a new
13: then of course those signatures are rounded up by the ballot harvesters and are thousands of voters. A post review of records showed 7,600 voters tied to homeless shelters and service providers.
14: Sales.
13: And then we heard some of the Skid Row folks talking about how they were encouraged to register to vote, and whether they actually did again or somebody did in their name is the question.
16: The company I use, but it's
13: and then I wanted to get to this. This is the very sober, very serious Jeff Blayar of
16: the
13: National Review.
16: This sort of thing you're describing.
13: And he goes into what Jack's been talking about the overwhelming number of Democrat voters L.A. and how the polls indicated that Pratt was going to lose. And actually, there was one great writer for the Free Press who thinks Pratt was right about everything and will continue to have a serious effect on L.A. politics because he finally told the truth about the junk questions, the bums and the junkies. Very sympathetic to him. He said, look, I went to a Pratt rally. He was making the point that a lot of the support was online from people outside LA. He went to a Pratt event Sunday before the Tuesday election. He said it was very, very sparsely attended, and Pratt didn't even speak.
16: Yeah, it was very easy to be misled across the country because he was way more popular on Fox News for people who don't live in Los Angeles than he was in LA.
13: So anyway, that's the disclaimer. But this was the point.
14: Is it going to be the most successful and aggressive agency?
13: Jeff Blayar. I hope I've been able to sufficiently persuade you that Pratt was not denied a spot on the November ballot by fraud. But here's the thing. I don't mind if you refuse to accept this ugly truth. You are entirely within your rights to retain anger and suspicion about how the vote count has gone, because there are uglier truths to address. Namely, California, America's largest state, with a GDP greater than Germany's, has chosen to run its elections the way a notably unstable third world country would, slothfully, overly permissively, and with willful opacity.
14: Sold auto insurance.
13: It's opaque. It's impenetrable. You can't see what's going on. In California, and this is the point, folks, focus on this. The real scandal is what's legal. With a universal mail-in ballot option, a seemingly endless window for ballot counting, and legal mechanisms for unions and organizers to harvest and later cure ballots, we'll get to that in a second. California's system is a black box to everyone except well-informed organizers and jaded electoral analysts, almost as if it were intentionally designed to fuel paranoia. It wasn't, at least not at first. California's horrible electoral system is the accumulated result of serially stupid decisions, like silt swept downstream that eventually clogs a river. So he gets into some of the history of it, which is pretty interesting, but would get things a little long. But
16: It's horrible at every level. If you're living across the country in various towns, you probably can't imagine this, but like the town I live in, it's not that big. There was a measure on there about a big housing development that was going to be worth nearly $1 billion. So there's $1 billion at stake, and people voted on it. It's a total of about 22,000 votes, 11,000 votes roughly on each side. They're still counting and haven't announced a winner yet. 2 weeks ago today, the voting happened. 2 weeks on something with 22,000 votes total, and they haven't announced a winner. And when you got $1 billion at stake, how am I supposed to believe nobody's cheating somehow?
13: Oh, boy.
16: Right. And it's from one of those big companies.
13: So back to what Jeff Blayar says. People on social media chatter about ballot harvesting, but I'd wager most
17: most of them know little about ballot curing. Mail-in ballots are subject to signature verification by comparison to the voter's signature, which is already on file, theoretically. This is a time-intensive and error-ridden effort that usually devolves to Democratic election employees. Mismatches can be cured if done so quickly. Voters are notified and given a chance to confirm their identity. Who has the sort of manpower to make sure all those signatures are verified? You guessed it. Labor unions and activist NGOs. These are the same people who have the money, personnel, and strategic capability to go around legally harvesting ballots in the first place, and they're determined to make their investment pay off. So the unions and lefty NGOs, they handle the votes.
16: I'm going to mention the name. You got
17: to
16: call.
17: People are right to be angry about California's electoral system. It is rotten to its core, he says. And again, this is a sober, serious guy.
16: You go to a chiropractor and try to rack up bills.
17: Well, as am I.
16: The insurance company.
17: At least at the moment, I'm sober.
18: Jack Armstrong and Joe Getty.
19: We've decided to call this the best weekend talk show in America. And if you like it, download Armstrong and Getty on demand.
16: No, apparently it is most of the time. If you push back hard enough, they give up and then you don't actually have to pay anything. But if you don't, they will rack up a whole bunch of bills.
17: Oh, it's like the rental car company scam these days where they hit everybody with a, hey, there was a scratch at $350, please. Knowing that, you know, 86% of people will say, wait, what? No, there wasn't. And they'll think, yeah, okay, fine, never mind. We were thinking of a different guy. But they'll collect on the 16% or whatever number I implied. Who don't push back.
16: Remember, I got that with the chip in the windshield. They hit me for $1,800 or something like that. And it hurts. When I think about it, it really hurts. I won't mention the company. I told my insurance people about it, and they said, yeah, they do that. The company especially does this all the time. We'll deal with it. And I don't know how it got worked out, but yeah, that sucks. All of that sucks.
17: Yeah. Sucky suckitude.
16: What should you do? What's the best way to protect yourself? You get into a fender bender, get on the phone, the person saying they're not hurt. Have your phone out recording the whole time? Are you hurt? So that when they say repeatedly, no, I'm fine. Because I don't know that works, because you could. When I had my motorcycle wreck, I bopped up people around me who had stopped their cars and everything like that. I'm bleeding all over the place. I'm limping. Are you okay? I'm fine. I said repeatedly.
17: Yeah.
16: Hours later, I was not fine at all. So just because you said you're not hurt then doesn't mean you're not hurt.
17: Right.
16: Mm-hmm. But I don't know how you get. I don't know how you protect yourself against that.
17: Gosh, I don't know. I would consult a lawyer, one legitimate, one crooked, and combine their two sets of advice into what seems best for you, friend.
18: Jack Armstrong and Joe Getty.
19: We've decided to call this the best weekend talk show in America, and if you like it, download Armstrong and Getty on demand.
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0: hoping for the best. I'm Paul Stevens, Fox News. A group led by Vice President J.D. Vance from the U.S. now in Switzerland for talks with Iranian officials as both sides continue efforts to reach a peace deal in the Middle East. All this coming as Iran says it's closing the Strait of Hormuz, the U.S. saying that is not happening, and President Trump chiming in with a threat to impose tolls on the strait if a peace deal is not reached.
1: President Trump telling Fox News that the U.S. may take over the strait in the future if they have to and collect tolls. The president described this as the United States being the guardian angel of the Strait of Hormuz and the Middle East. And the president said ultimately that would involve the U.S. taking 20% of the oil that passes through the strait. This comes in reaction to the Iranians saying they will close the Strait of Hormuz in response to Israeli strikes against Hezbollah in Lebanon. President Trump tells Fox News he spoke with Iranian officials overnight and said, you close it and you won't have a country. He went on to tell these officials, you won't even make it back to your effing country.
0: And that's Fox's Trey Yingston, Tel Aviv. Speaking of Mr. Trump, could he change ICE to become nice?
2: The question posed to respondents on President Trump's Truth Social website asked, should ICE, Immigration and Customs Enforcement, be changed to NICE, National Immigration and Customs Enforcement? In the post, President Trump said, ICE has been abused by fake news media at levels never seen before. He called ICE great patriots who do a fantastic job. The president said the name change would totally discombobulate crooked, dishonest, and unpatriotic reporters and journalists who'd have to say, we went to a NICE facility today, or NICE agents have deported a violent drug dealer. The president suggested the name change would make the fake news media go totally crazy. Deborah Valentine, Fox News.
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8: 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We wish you a very good Sunday.

0: founded in 1983 under the name The Life Foundation. And in 2018, The Life Foundation merged with the Child Project to form the Hawaii Health and Harm Reduction Center. Life Foundation was originally founded as a response to the HIV epidemic, and so we continue that legacy of working to support people living with HIV and the prevention of HIV. But today we've really expanded services to a number of different fields to try to support people as more holistically. We also work with people who use substances, the unsheltered community, specifically the LGBTQIA plus community, and specifically around gender-affirming care and the trans community.
1: You know, Andrew, I'm of a certain age, and I don't want to mention it, but I'm old. And but I put that into context because I do recall the advent of HIV, AIDS, and how the presence initially, we went through COVID just a few years ago, but COVID, in my opinion, was much different because with AIDS, HIV, we had absolutely no idea of what was taking place. And it was a moment in history that I recall being of tumult, uncertainty, but through years of advocacy, research, and sharing, that there has been so much progress. Although not a cure, there seems to be much more advancement than ever before. Would you mind reminding us from your perspective the outset of AIDS, HIV, and where we are today?
0: Yeah, I am not of a certain age to really remember the onset of HIV. But, you know, I remember when Magic Johnson came out as HIV positive. That's a distinct memory from my childhood. Yeah. You know, and HIV was front page news for a long time in the late 80s and early 90s. And you're right. There was not a lot of information. We didn't know anything about the disease. And that's where the history of the stigma behind that affects people living with HIV and really stems from, you know, is that they had for so long, our community had to hide who they were because people didn't want to share plates, they didn't want to shake hands, they didn't want to kiss them aloha because nobody knew anything about the disease, right? And there were so many misconceptions out there going on. So we've made great strides, as you said. Today in 2026, you know, we still do not have a cure. We have many, many great tools at our disposal now, but it's really supporting people and getting access to those tools and supporting those that are still living with HIV because they will have that HIV for the rest of their lives. You know, we don't have a cure, and continuing to support them through their historical trauma of living through the 80s and 90s and all of that. So we've made great strides. We have prevention methods right now, either a pill or a shot, that if someone is prescribed it and is regularly taking these pill or shot, they can reduce the risk of HIV by 98%. Also, for those that are living with HIV, if we can get them in regular care and on their medications, and they get their viral load of HIV below a certain point, we know that undetectable means that they're untransmittable, meaning that once they get their viral load down to a certain point, they will no longer be able to transmit the virus to anyone else. So really, we're looking at the horizon right now, and we're looking at the finish line, hoping that we can one day get past this HIV.
1: Right. We are talking with Andrew Ogata on this edition of Community Matters. I refer to that there's a wonderful event that is coming soon. We're going to jump right in just a few moments. For the perspective, though, for our audience and more,

0: And again, I'm going to reinvoke. I recall the days that when AIDS and HIV were first coming to fruition, there was a tremendous amount of what I refer to be prejudice, bias, I think based a great deal out of ignorance. But I was also disappointed that it took years before there seemed to be, at least from the U.S. government standpoint, a commitment to public health. And when I use the compare and contrast, I am very fortified that there has been a dramatic shift. It took decades, even a generation or two, but thankfully we're in a position now where there is more understanding, acceptance. But I believe we're also under the gun because there have been recent federal cuts and more that is affecting budgets and abilities to help. Sorry, Andrew?
1: Oh, yes.
0: I'm sorry.
1: Did you want me to chime in on that part?
0: Oh, definitely. That was my bad. I'm sorry. Yeah. But yes, please, could.
1: No, yes, no, definitely. You said it very eloquently, Rick. You know, we've come a far way since the late 80s, early 90s, when the government, when the president of the United States didn't even acknowledge, couldn't even say the word HIV. But, you know, there is a lot happening right now that is affecting public health, that is affecting HIV services. The state of Hawaii right now is poised to face a $2.4 million reduction in funding from the federal government specifically to support people living with HIV, and that is across the entire state. Hmm. So, you know, events like this still matter. Like you said, we still don't have a cure. So showing up for each other still matters. Events like this still matter. Our very first Honolulu AIDS Walk happened in 1991. Mm. With, you know, Brickwood Galateria and his friends pulled together this AIDS Walk in the early 90s after Brickwood lost his brother to HIV. And, you know, it was really... I wasn't there, but to look back at the photos and hear the stories from people that were there is really quite a legacy, and it's really something powerful that I hold dear in my heart because I think about how much uncertainty at the time was happening in the world, and I think about how little we knew about the disease, and people still showed up for each other.
0: Right.
1: You know, like people still showed up to Kapi'olani Park, Carol Kai, I followed the Carol Kai there, and Mayor Jeremy Harris, and, you know, like, people still showed up to this event to show their support for people living with HIV. And so that's really the legacy that we're trying to continue on.
0: Mm.
1: Now, 35 years later, in 2026, we're still trying to show our support for the community living with HIV, show our support for people that are at risk of contracting HIV, and just show our support for the general community in general. For people in general.
0: Hmm.
1: And that's why a lot of our marketing and whatnot, we've really tried to shift. It's more than just the Honolulu AIDS Walk. It's called the Walk for Life because that's what we do, right? We support life. We support people living their authentic self and just really try to support our community overall.
0: And I appreciate that very much because I express on a regular basis, this is communal. I mean, we live with each other, next to each other. We live, work, play. We have friends, family. We are all intertwined and connected in one way, shape, or form. And whenever there is a threat, it's a threat to all, and that we all should be involved in trying to stave it off. And I'm a huge supporter of our military veterans. I encourage the community, help your veterans, help organizations that will be of assistance. Susan G. Komen Foundation, we recently attended the fundraiser. It was so touching to hear because we all have degrees of separation as an island state. And I am prayerful and hopeful that your messaging is reaching everybody, and that we have a unanimity when it comes to threats to our collective health. So with that said, I really would like to jump in because the Walk for Life, it's coming soon. And please, Andrew, expand on all counts.
1: Yeah, no. So it's coming real soon. We'll see everyone next weekend, this coming Saturday, June 27th, at Kapi'olani Park Bandstand. Registration opens at 8 a.m. and entertainment and festivities kind of commence at 9 a.m. The governor will be there with us. We'll have the Royal Hawaiian Band entertaining. We have a morning Zumba workout. We have lots of different things happening. We have a bounce house for families. So yeah, it's really be a fun filled day down at Kapi'olani Park, and we hope people will come and join us and show their support, just for the community in general.
0: Zumba is still going on?
1: Yes, Zumba is still going on. So Zumba will be bright and early. We'll see you there, Rick, at 8 a.m. for Zumba morning workout to get your, you know, your limbs in motion. But that will be happening at 8 a.m. And so it's going to be a lot of fun. It's always a great way to start the day to kind of get the blood flowing. We've been having it, the Zumba workout, probably for the last decade or so, first thing in the morning. And it's become kind of a tradition. It's been really great.
0: I'll make you a deal, brother. The day that Lululemon can make a pair of workout pants in my size, I'm there. Love it. Hey, do we register? Can we go online? Can we donate? If so, where?
1: Yes. So many different ways to participate. Come show up at Kapi'olani Park. You don't need to register. You can just show up that morning, Saturday morning. If you'd like to pre-register, HonoluluAIDSWalk.org is the website. If you're going to be out of town or you're on a neighbor island and you're not able to join us, we also host a great silent auction on our website at Honolulu AIDS Walk that has become really a staple for the past few years. And there's a lot of really cool things. We're so thankful for all of the local businesses and artists that donate either services. We have artwork. We have hotel stays. So, you know, it's a great way to still support the walk if you're not able to join us in person or not able to register yourself.
0: I think that's awesome. And is that at HonoluluAIDSWalk.org?
1: Yes. Everything can be found from HonoluluAIDSWalk.org. From there, it'll link you. 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Has information about the walk, where to park, what time, a timeline of what's happening that day. Everything will be at HonoluluAIDSWalk.org.
0: Excellent, excellent. We'll repeat again before our visit's over, but we want to make sure that our good friends are connected. I'm also going to bring this up because, you know, funds raised, people are very interested of how their donations are utilized. Can you share how funds raised, how they support, and how it is beneficial?
1: Yes, no. Funds raised are utilized to support direct services specifically for people that are living with HIV and the prevention of HIV. Just being in the nonprofit world, so much of our funding gets tied to either a grant that's provided by the state or the federal government or a family foundation, and there's usually very specific ways that you can spend that money. And we know from the real world that sometimes that's not exactly what our client may need. And so funds raised at events like the Honolulu AIDS Walk are we're able to utilize those funds and plug the pukas where it's needed most. Mm-hmm. You know, anywhere that a grant does not cover or any kind of state or federal funding does not cover, we're able to use these funds to help plug those pukas to support people.
0: I'm going to back up just a moment, if you don't mind, Andrew. I may have missed, but the Hawaii Health and Harm Reduction Center, this is a brick and mortar location. Am I correct?
1: We have actually three locations, technically. We're based primarily on Oahu. We are located in Kaka'ako at the old Gold Bond building at 677 Ala Moana. So mm-hmm. we've been there for over 30 years in this exact same spot, but we're still there in the Gold Vaughan building. We also just recently expanded services to Kauai. Nice. Our sister organization over on Kauai that was providing care for people living with HIV and sexual health services recently closed down in January. Mm-hmm. So we just recently, we just opened a brick and mortar over on the island of Kauai. We have a couple of staff there, and we're starting to build our team over on Kauai. So we're supporting people living on Kauai as well. And we also run a Kauhale, which if you're familiar with the tiny homes project sure. that the governor started, we run a Kauhale out at the Middle Street Merge as well.
0: Tremendous. Thank you for that very much. And again, I'm always going to go back to connections. Is Honolulu AIDS Walk still appropriate for learning more about, I believe it's referred to H3RC?
1: Yeah, definitely. If you are interested in learning more about our organization as a whole, mm-hmm. you can go to HonoluluAIDSWalk.org and it'll link to our main website. Or you can visit H3RC.org as well, and that'll take us to our main website.
0: Excellent. It is already, time is flying by on this edition of Community Matters. Andrew Ogata is our guest today, Director of Marketing and Development, Hawaii Health and Harm Reduction Center. When we return to the Walk for Life, the theme, Silence is Not an Option. Andrew, could you share about the theme, please?
1: Yeah, definitely. The theme, Silence is Not an Option, came from, again, we try to borrow from the lessons learned from the late 80s and early 90s and the HIV movement. As you were mentioning earlier, Rick, about how the government was not doing anything to support this community that was being affected by HIV and AIDS. And so there was a movement called ACT UP, which their symbol of their movement was the pink triangle, and one of their main slogans was silence equals death. Mm-hmm. And so we really thought about that, and we thought about what was happening in our community in the current day and the funding cuts that we're facing and the issues that are going on in public health. And we thought that, you know, this is an appropriate time to build on that movement and really, you know, bring back that pink triangle for the next generation, that silence is not an option. You know, we cannot stay silent as this funding cuts are happening. Our community came together 35 years ago, you know, in 1991 to support people living with HIV. And now, 35 years later, we're asking them to come together again and band together and support each other.
0: I understand from a federal standpoint that there are certain machinations that are taking place. But I'd like to, if you wouldn't mind, give us your view of the state of Hawaii. And do counties become involved in expressing or providing support to you?
1: Hawaii is actually one of like two states in the country that does not have a county level Department of Health. Mm-hmm. We're one of the few states that does a state level Department of Health, and we work very closely with the Department of Health, but we have a sister organization on Maui, the Maui AIDS Foundation, and a sister organization over on Hawaii Island, Kumukahi Health and Wellness. And, you know, we all work together. Hawaii, you know, we're a very close-knit state, and we all support each other and different ideas and how we can band together to support just the community as a whole. So, yeah, we're in constant contact. That's why when we heard that Kauai Service Organization was going to be closing their doors, you know, we worked with the Department of Health to immediately put into motion a plan to support the people that were living on Kauai. And so we immediately started to look at how we could expand and have a brick-and-mortar spot on Kauai to support them.
0: I appreciate that very much, because it just as I observe the state of Hawaii with a remarkable annual budget from $15-16 billion, that the Department of Health receives the primary allocation of our operational budget. And I'm hopeful and prayerful that our DOH is being as responsive and as supportive as possible. And events like the Walk for Life will bring attention to partnerships and encourage even more. And please share any additional comments on that. And then communal partnerships in the private sector. Would you like to cite those that are very active, giving, and supportive?
1: Yeah, you know, I think you really hit the nail on the head, Rick. It's all about community. Mm-hmm. You know, like $2.4 million, no one's going to be, very unlikely that someone's going to be able to come in and plug that hole and say, here's $2.4 million to plug the puka that's happening because of reductions from the federal government.
0: Mm-hmm.
1: You know, it's very unlikely that that's going to happen, but it's going to take everyone coming together and just really banding together to support each other. And so, yes, we are very fortunate that the Department of Health is very supportive of us. We work very closely with them, like I said.
0: Mm-hmm.
1: But also we have a lot of private businesses that support us. Just off the top of my head, local businesses like Bank of Hawaii, Hawaiian Airlines, mm-hmm. 5 Minute Pharmacy, the Queens Health System also has been a really big supporter, KH12, and other like nonprofits as well. You know, we have community nonprofits that have also come together to support each other. The Hawaii LGBT Legacy Foundation, which puts on Honolulu Pride, has also been a great supporter, as well as Lima Kokua.
0: Excellent. Excellent. Thank you very much for that. Andrew Ogata joining us today. And let's return in the moments remaining and remind folks that Walk for Life, the Honolulu AIDS Walk, it is coming up this Saturday. Take it from there, Andrew, would you please?
1: Yes, so this Saturday, everything's going down at Kapi'olani Park at the bandstand. The registration will open at 8 a.m. We'll have a morning Zumba workout. You'll find Rick and I there at the morning Zumba. And then at 9 a.m., we will have entertainment commencing. The governor will be joining us to give some opening remarks on the state, from the state. And we'll have the Royal Hawaiian Band with us. Some other entertainment, the Rainbow Chorus of Honolulu. So, yeah, overall, it's going to be a really fun day. We have games and activities for the kids. We have a bouncy house that we're going to be setting up. So lots going on, and we hope that people will come and join us.
0: I think that that's really the siren call that I hear from our discussion, is that one and all, you're invited. It is hopeful that the entire community, it just come out, enjoy, whether it's individuals, families, businesses, community groups, all encouraged to go ahead and register. We can register as walkers as well, yes?
1: Yes, you can register as walkers, HonoluluAIDSWalk.org, and ask your friends and family, sponsor your walk, give you $5, $10, $20. That's how we're building our coalition. It's a grassroots effort, and mm-hmm. it really takes an entire community to come together to do something like this.
0: It's an expansive project. Are you still accepting volunteers?
1: Yes. If you go to HonoluluAIDSWalk.org, okay. you can also register as a volunteer. We are looking for volunteers to help us with course marshals, just help us with overall traffic control, setting up, cleaning up, all of this.
0: Yeah, absolutely. And I'm going to go back to the silent auction, because I like auctions, whether they're silent or loud. And is there anything that stands out that's up for grabs in the silent auction, a particular package or item or service or more?
1: Oh, God, there's so much going on that silent auction. That's every day I've been putting more and more items up there as we've been collecting more donations. But, you know, we have some really great hotel stays courtesy of Highgate Properties. They are a really great supporter as well. And also some really small local businesses that have been supporting us for years. One that I would love to highlight would be Your Way Cleaning. Mm. Your Way Cleaning Hawaii, $800 gift certificate for a home cleaning. If you want to get personal cleaning for your home or business, Your Way Cleaning has been supporting us for probably the last 4 or 5 years. And the owner there, Shoshana, she's an amazing supporter of our community, so that's really great. We also have some really good gift certificates. I could not mention Hula's Bar and Lay Stand.
0: Mm-hmm.
1: Jack Law and Brian over there at Hula's Bar and Lay Stand, they've been in business for over 50 years.
0: Right.
1: Right there on Kapuhulu, there's some gift certificates to get food and drinks from Hula's. But yeah, lots of really cool stuff happening on the silent auction.
0: I remember Hula's on Kuhio. And it's been, I am of that age where I remember, and as I reveal. I wasn't sure. Did I hear a 1 hour personal Zumba session with Andrew is on the silent auction? Is that true?
1: A 1 hour personal Zumba session with Andrew and Rick Hamada.
0: Oh.
1: That sounds like something people would bid on.
0: No, brother, we're trying to raise money. We just don't put me in there. No. I want to thank you so very much. Time has flown by, and it always does when we have compelling topicality to discuss and to share. Once again, this event is for everyone. We have just about 30 seconds. My brother, would you please remind us how to connect and how to attend?
1: Yes, we'll see everyone this Saturday at Kapi'olani Park Bandstand starting at 8 a.m. And all information can be found at honoluluaidswalk.org.
0: And on that note, Andrew Ogata, he is Director of Marketing and Development, Hawaii Health and Harm Reduction Center, and our guest today on Community Matters. Andrew, I thank you so, so very much. Wish you all the best and great success with the upcoming Walk for Life.
1: Thank you so much, Rick, for having me.
0: Thank you much. Aloha.
1: Aloha.
0: 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My name's Rick Hamada, and reminding you again that your community matters. Aloha.
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11: News. I'm Ted Linder. Vice President J.D. Vance in Switzerland for talks with Iran following their signing of a 60-day memorandum of agreement. Fox's Chanley Painter.
12: They're aimed at reaching a long-term peace agreement and resolving key questions about the future of Iran's nuclear program.
11: The meeting will be mediated by Pakistani and Qatari officials. In L.A., officials declaring a state of emergency Saturday in response to a massive warehouse fire that broke out last week. L.A. Mayor Karen Bass explaining what the next step is once first responders put out the blaze.
13: Moving the toxic materials away from here and disposing of them in a way that we will avert a major environmental disaster.
11: A special particle pollution advisory from the South Coast Air Quality Management District remains in effect till 12:30 p.m. this afternoon. 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

0: Welcome to the number one radio health talk show in America, the Dr. Bob Martin Show. Dr. Martin is a chiropractic physician, a board-certified clinical nutritionist, and diplomate of the American Academy of Anti-Aging Medicine. The information presented on this show is educational in nature. 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Dr. Bob Martin is here for you and will do his very best to answer your health question. 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
1: 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I'm Dr. Adam Brockman alongside my partner in the legendary voice of health radio. It's Dr. Bob Martin. 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
2: I'm well, Dr. Brockman. Hope you and the audience are as well.
1: Well, listeners, we're glad you're here today. And if this is your first time joining us, welcome. You've just found the show where we don't talk about just anything. We talk about the truth. We go straight at it, whether we're discussing the latest research in integrative medicine or breaking down the science that your doctor may never mention or taking your calls on air. Our mission is simple: to arm you with the knowledge and tools to become your own best doctor most of the time. And for those of you who have been with us for years, you already know what the show is about. It's about you. It's about your family. It's about rejecting the idea that chronic disease is inevitable and also embracing the truth that most of what ails America today is preventable. And each week, Dr. Bob, thousands and millions of listeners tune into this program, and that number keeps growing because people are hungry for real answers. They're not hungry for just sound bites or fluff. They want real, actionable health information that they can put to work today. And folks, if you're listening, here's how to stay connected with us. Our phone line's at 800-606-8822. I want you to call us, challenge us, share your story. 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There you can find our show notes, resources, and everything we discuss on air. And it's always free and it's always updated. Now, Dr. Bob, let's go ahead and get into the heart of this conversation today. You brought up to me and say, hey, we gotta talk about the information that RFK Jr. and Dr. Oz has been putting out about the nutritional reform in the United States. And Dr. Bob, why is this such an important topic for our listeners?
2: Well, it's important because we now know that chronic disease is in focus finally because of Robert F. Kennedy Jr.'s work as Health and Human Services Secretary in reforming the entire healthcare system. He sees the stats. Everybody has seen these stats that show that the United States is one of the sickest countries on earth, yet we spend more money than anyone else in the arena of what we call healthcare, which is really not healthcare, it's disease management. It's crisis care only, which we have a great system for, and we're glad that we do. It can save lives. But what we really need to do is focus on preventing these diseases, these chronic diseases that take people out prematurely, wherein we don't get to our optimal longevity. People are dying, you know, sooner and suffering longer in the United States because they're following strict medical care. They don't realize, Dr. Brockman, that there are a variety of healthcare providers who are trained in a manner in which their patients can actually reduce their risk of heart disease, reduce their risk of cancer, reduce their risk of high blood pressure, reduce their risk of diabetes, obesity, and we could go down the line and prevent premature death and loss of quality of life, usually starting at age 40, where somebody may live to 70, but the last 30 years of their life, it circles the drain while they go back to doctors and they get prescription after prescription after prescription and surgery after surgery after surgery, as the medical profession does literally nothing to prevent disease, but only treats it and manages it until the very end, which is an embarrassment because we are a superpower. We have the resources available to us to change the system. And that's exactly what Robert F. Kennedy Jr. and Dr. Oz and their staff are trying to do. And finally, they put out a news conference into motion and talked about it. And that's what I want to talk about today.
1: Okay, well, let's go ahead and get right to it. I'm going to go ahead let's go ahead and cue up a sound bite from RFK Jr. Announcing some of this major nutritional reform changes.
3: Today, HHS and the Department of Education are announcing several major reforms that will help reshape the future of American medicine. First, 9 of the nation's leading medical accreditors, certifying boards, testing organizations, and educational institutions are taking concrete action to put nutrition back where it belongs, at the center of medical education.
1: Okay, that was RFK Jr. again now announcing major nutritional reform changes. Dr. Bob, I will go ahead and let you start this off.
2: All right, he says back where it belongs. Well, it never was in medical education. As you will hear in additional cuts of this meeting, you're going to hear that the average medical doctor gets about 0 hours to maybe 10 hours of nutrition currently in medical school. 0 hours to 10 hours of nutrition training. They're recommending now that they ramp that up to 40 hours. Of course, not all medical schools are going to be doing this. They've got hundreds of medical schools in business out there. Some are jumping on board and are going to, you know, basically, you know, treat nutrition as sort of like an accoutrement, you know, sort of like window dressing, using 40 hours of education, which is an embarrassment. You can't train a doctor to understand much about nutrition simply by giving them 40 hours of training. And they do this during their medical career, during their medical training, not a postdoctorate training, which is usually what happens in other healing arts, where doctors are already trained much more extensively, often twice or three times more than MDs do. And what I'm talking about are chiropractic physicians, naturopathic physicians, homeopathic physicians, and other doctors who have trained in functional medicine or integrated medicine. They're much more superior, and it's sort of like they're trying to reinvent the wheel. The wheel has already been invented. It exists right now, and chiropractic physicians are on the cutting edge and have been for 40, 50 years already.
1: Yeah, absolutely. And this is where, you know, again, what you mentioned, if they're taking up to 40 hours of nutritional training, again, that's just not enough. That barely scratches the surface. It takes hours and hours. And how many, post-doctoral classes have you taken, Dr. Bob, in anti-aging and clinical nutrition? I mean, I know I can count, probably hundreds of hours of that myself. So I know that it's just one of those things that there is medical doctors and there is nurse practitioners out there that have shown interest in those areas and have done the study in to do that. I see several of them each of the continuing education classes that I take. But again, that falls on continuing education and not there in the classroom, Dr. Bob.
2: Right, you're right. To receive a diplomate by the American Clinical Board of Nutrition, which is where I am certified through. I have triple certification, actually, in nutrition, in the nutrition area. In order to get that certificate, you have to take a minimum of 300 hours, 300 versus 40 that they're going to be teaching in medical school. That's post-doctorate training. You have to take a very stringent examination. You have to have a peer-reviewed published paper that gets published somewhere. And so this 40 hours thing is a joke, and people should disregard it. You're not going to get any significant nutritional learning or training in a medical doctor's office if they have a minimum of 40 hours. I mean, think about it. Would you go to a dentist who, is now doing something on the side with minimal training? Would you go to a car mechanic that's had 40 hours in redoing your engine versus 300? Which one would you go? Which doctor would you see? Which mechanic would you see? The one that's

0: had 300 hours or the one that's had 40 hours? Think about that.
1: Yeah, absolutely, Dr. Bob. I do want to get to more of this conversation with RFK Jr. and Dr. Oz, but we do got to take a short break, Dr. Bob. So, folks, when we come back, we're going to get more of this conversation a little bit deeper. If you've got questions for Dr. Bob or I, our toll-free hotline is 800-606-8822. Again, that's 800-606-8822. 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Do you know about your body's most important signaling molecule? 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
4: 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Again, that's 800-606-8822. Okay, before the break, we were talking about the recent announcement with RFK Jr. And you know, nutritional studies in medical school, and how he's suggesting that there needs to be a stricter curriculum for it, and we're on board with that. So, Dr. Bob, I want to go ahead and play another clip that RFK Jr. Discussing this topic.
8: Our next big announcement is of equal importance: 19 additional medical schools have signed the Trump administration's nutrition education pledge, committing to provide at least 40 hours of nutrition education or an equivalent for every future physician they train starting this autumn. With these commitments, 73 medical schools across the country have now joined the pledge. That's not a symbolic achievement. It is a structural change.
4: Okay, Dr. Bob, you want to go ahead and start?
0: I will, yes. Well, once again, for those of you who are just tuning into the program, the Health and Human Services Secretary, Robert F. Kennedy Jr., is basically initiating something that needed to happen, well, at least 100 years ago. It has to do with reform in medical school to recognize the importance of nutrition counseling, nutrition training of doctors, and implementation of lifestyle and nutrition discussion during office visits when you're seeing your doctor. It has taken a politician to do that. In other words, the medical profession wasn't interested in doing it, or they would have done it a long time ago. Pharmaceutical industry wasn't interested in it because they would have forced that upon medical schools years ago. And of course, they're not going to do it because it's going to cut into their profitability. If doctors are recommending preventive treatments like change your diet, exercise, lifestyle changes, take nutritional supplements, it's going to reduce the need for pharmaceutical drugs. People are going to live longer and they're going to get sick less often. So of course, the medical schools were not going to do this on their own, this initiative. It took Robert F. Kennedy Jr. and Dr. Oz and their staff to force them to do it upon the Trump administration. That in and of itself should tell you everything you need to know. And that is, yes, they're going to suggest 40 hours of minimum education, which is really window dressing of a topic that requires much more training, many more hours of postdoctorate training that doctors aren't going to get. So the last person, in my opinion, you need to see for any nutrition advice is a doctor who is minimally trained in nutrition. That would be an MD or a DO, which it looks like some of the colleges, some of the medical schools are going to sign on. Others looks like they're completely rejecting it. It may take time for them to go. I think it's a step in the right direction, but you already have doctors who are trained extensively in nutrition training that most people don't know about. We're talking about doctors of chiropractic who get a minimum of 80 to 90 hours of training in nutrition. That is double what they're suggesting in medical school training. Now, this has been going on in chiropractic colleges for years. And if you want to go outside of your postdoctorate training as a chiropractic physician, there's a program that is run by the American College Board of Nutrition, the DACBIN program, where they provide 300 additional hours of nutrition postgraduate training for doctors of chiropractic, naturopathic doctors, MDs, DOs, doctors of pharmacy. Now, there's a program that you should look into if you want nutrition training, nutrition advice by a healthcare provider. And if you don't know a healthcare provider that provides that or has that certification called DACBN, D-A-C-B-N, which stands for Diplomate American Clinical Board of Nutrition. You can certainly reach out to the American Clinical Board of Nutrition, and I will give you their phone number, and they will have a list of doctors in various areas of the country that they can refer you to, so you don't have to go in and have, you know, something minimally trained. Dr. Brockman, it's a joke. You know, when I was in medical school, one of the test questions, believe it or not, of the 2 hours of training that they were teaching in the medical school that I was in, 2 hours, by the way, one of the test questions was, Christopher Columbus discovered America in 1492, and he was on one of the ships that was passing through the ocean, you know, the Santa Maria, the Pinta, the Nina. And two of the things that most of those sailors died from was a nutritional disease. Can you name the disease and the deficiency of the nutrition? And, of course, the answer is vitamin C and scurvy, which is long gone. And now we see, you know, preclinical scurvy, which is really not even recognized in medicine, in the form of heart disease, cancer, arthritis, diabetes. They don't recognize it because it's not, they don't see the blotches on their skin. People aren't dying. That's what medicine does. It waits until you're pretty much dying before they start initiating treatment with drugs, which can't solve the problem anyway. It's a nutritional deficiency. So you can see where medicine has been going historically with nutrition. They don't like it. They don't want it. They haven't wanted to train doctors in it because it goes against the whole pharmaceutical concept that don't take dope. Just, you know, dope is a swallow away. Just take dope. So pharmaceutical companies are going to fight this tooth and nail because it's going against their bottom dollar. It's all about money, and it'll be minimally trained in medical school. So the goal here is to find a doctor of chiropractic or a naturopath or an MD that's been trained by the American Clinical Board of Nutrition, who's substantially able to help somebody with their nutritional needs, their supplements, their diet, their lifestyle, all of that, and let your medical doctor deal with what they deal with best. That's disease management, treat symptoms, crisis care. Nobody wants that. But that, of course, is what Robert F. Kennedy Jr. and Dr. Oz are addressing. We've been on a collision course to extinction based on the medical model. Fix it when it breaks. And now that at least is being addressed, and people are waking up to the fact that our healthcare system is really not a healthcare system. It's a sick care system. But the good news is chiropractic physicians, naturopathic physicians, homeopathic physicians, and other alternative, if you will, which ought to be mainstream providers, are there. They're available. They're fully equipped to help people in this area of nutrition.
4: Yeah, and that's absolutely right. And you mentioned something in the first segment about, you know, hey, you might get on this pharmaceutical treadmill at the age of 40. And let's just, you know, let's just say, for instance, that somebody comes in and LDLs might be a little bit high, which there's ways to take care of that, like we're discussing, find the right practitioner that knows how to lower that, or just get out and do some movement. But let's just say you have a 40-year-old that gets on a statin or something for LDL. Maybe it's doing its job, but it also may cause joint pain or where you don't want to get out and want to walk. So then you start looking at this as being counterproductive, that all of a sudden now you've decreased your ability for heart output. And so now you got to take a prescription for that. So this pharmaceutical treadmill continues. And if we're not getting the proper training for that, in which you're exactly right, the questions for that, the something that is a condition that we don't even have to worry about these days is what is being taught in a medical curriculum right now. And these are the points that we need to make to get healthier. And I think that is the whole point of this Make America Healthy Again movement, and in which RFK Jr. and Dr. Oz are trying to spearhead. Well, Dr. Bob, we do have to take a short break. When we come back, I want to keep playing some of these clips because this is important information for everybody to know. Folks, don't go anywhere. 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
10: The vice president in Switzerland. I'm Ted Lindner, Fox News. As talks between the U.S. and Iran continue, people continue to wait and watch for an end to the Middle East conflict. Fox's Grinnell Scott with the latest.
9: As Vice President J.D. Vance says, Iran has reached a turning point. He and the American negotiating team seek to solidify an interim agreement to end the war. U.S. Energy Secretary Chris Wright on Fox News Sunday said Iran could refuse to cooperate, but he hopes they will agree to the U.S. proposal.
11: We're going to allow their crude to flow. We're going to have dialogues with them. If we can get a pathway to completely ending their efforts to develop nuclear weapons, that's a huge win for the world.
9: Iran says its focus is on Lebanon and Israel's continued attacks, while ending Iran's nuclear ambition remains the top priority for the U.S. Grinnell Scott, Fox News.
10: And a Utah judge is set to rule tomorrow on key legal issues in the Tyler Robinson case, including potential sanctions and what evidence will be allowed at the July preliminary hearing in the Charlie Kirk killing. Fox's Chanley Painter with more.
12: These key rulings from the judge will be coming just a couple of weeks ahead of Tyler Robinson's preliminary hearing, where prosecutors must present enough evidence to establish probable cause that Robinson is the person who shot and killed Charlie Kirk as he spoke at Utah Valley University last September. So tomorrow we expect the judge to rule on a defense motion asking for sanctions against prosecutors, specifically blocking them from seeking the death penalty, all as punishment for comments the defense say prosecutors made to the media in violation of a gag order. Prosecutors say, however, they have a right to speak to the press to correct misinformation, especially after a defense filing suggested that the bullet fragment recovered from Charlie Kirk's body could not be matched to the alleged murder weapon tied to Robinson.
10: The judge also expects it to rule on a defense motion to prohibit hearsay testimony from the upcoming preliminary hearing. 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
10: British Prime Minister Keir Starmer reportedly expected to resign as soon as tomorrow amid growing pressure over his leadership and support within his party. The Observer writing, quote, the Prime Minister is understood to have reached the conclusion that his position is no longer tenable after conversations in recent days. Starmer is under pressure to make his intentions clear before Tuesday's critical cabinet meeting, where ministers are planning to tell him that his time is up. Multiple people, including a former U.S. Olympian, have now been arrested for allegedly vandalizing the newly renovated reflecting pool in the nation's capital. Fox's Kevin Cork with more from the White House.
15: This is a sad story because all Americans, I don't care about your political stripes, enjoy the reflecting pool. But we're talking about someone who's gone from competing in Olympic-sized swimming pools to being accused of vandalizing the reflecting pool along the mall. And, of course, he ends up in cuffs. And apparently he's not the only one. We're speaking of a former Olympian canoeist, 67-year-old David Hearn. Three-time Olympian, by the way, said he was cycling by the monument on Friday. He noticed a piece of the pool's underliner floating in the water, but authorities, they didn't buy his story at all. And now they're accusing him of being one of several individuals of trying to sabotage the project, with a pair of arrests being made so far.
10: The historic reflecting pool, recently restored as part of the America 250 celebration, undergoing repairs after reports of algae and peeling coating surface, though officials say the restoration work was not faulty and crews are working around the clock to address the issue before the 4th of July. And more World Cup action on Saturday. The Netherlands routing Sweden 5-1. Germany scoring a late winner to beat Ivory Coast 2-1. Ecuador and Curacao battling to a scoreless draw. Japan shutting out Tunisia 4-0. Four more matches set for today. You can watch all the action on Fox, FS1, and the Fox One app. I'm Ted Lindner, and this is Fox News.
16: My all.
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1: Welcome to Health Talk America. You are locked in with the Dr. Bob Martin Show. I'm Dr. Adam Brockman, and today we're going to strip away the white coat wizardry to talk about the paper lie that's keeping millions of you tired, achy, and frustrated. Now, you know the drill. You've been feeling like you're dragging a bag of wet cement through your day. Your joints are stiff. Your brain is foggy, and you've got that nagging feeling that something is just off in your system. So you do the responsible thing. You go to your doctor, you offer up a vein, and a few days later, you get that call or a portal message that says the four most dangerous words that are in modern medicine. Your labs are normal. And just like that, your concerns are dismissed. You're sent home with a pat on the back and maybe a suggestion to get more sleep or manage your stress. But deep down, you know the truth. You feel the heat. You smell that smoke. There is a fire burning inside you, and that's chronic inflammation. And your standard blood work just walked right past it because it wasn't looking for the flames. It was looking for the entire building to be ash. And the problem isn't your body. It's the yardstick we're using to measure it. Today, we're going to talk about why normal is a trap, why your lab results are often just the average of a very sick population, and how you can finally get the answers that you deserve. So if you're ready to stop being a passenger in your own healthcare, here's your invitation to join in the conversation. I want you to call us at 800-606-8822 for your health questions or your comments. 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Okay, so let's go ahead and get in the nitty gritty of how these reference ranges in your lab results are actually created. This is the part that they're not going to tell you in the waiting room. When a lab determines what is normal for a specific marker, let's say your C-reactive protein or your blood sugar, they aren't just looking at a group of elite athletes or the most vibrant 90-year-olds on the planet. They are taking a statistical snapshot of the people who walked into their lab over the last year. And I want you to think about that for a second. Who goes to the lab? People who are already sick, and people who are managing chronic conditions, and people who are generally average. In a country where over 40% of the adults are clinically obese and nearly 50% have some form of cardiovascular disease, normal is a pretty low bar. And statistically, labs use what's called a 95% confidence interval. They take the middle 95% of the people they tested and call that the reference range. So if you fall within those goalposts, you're normal. But if the 95% of people who are tested are progressively getting unhealthier, the normal range shifts right along with them. So it's like walking into a room full of people with the flu and being told you're healthy because you're only coughing half as much as the guy next to you. Being normal in a sick society is nothing to brag about. Well, we don't want you to be normal. We want you to be optimal. We want you to have the vitality that allows you to crush your day, not just survive it. And when we talk about chronic inflammation, the average of sick people problem is a catastrophe, if you will. Standard CRP tests are designed to find massive acute fires like a raging kidney infection or a recent heart attack. They are not tuned or turned to see the smoldering embers of a low-grade inflammation that are slowly eroding your arteries and your brain health over

0: decades. So if the standard labs are failing you, what should you actually be looking for? This is where that ancient wisdom meets the modern technology. We know that inflammation is the root of almost every modern ailment, but we need the right tools to see it before that becomes that five-alarm fire. And so let's talk about HSCRP, that's high sensitivity C-reactive protein. So if your doctor just ordered this standard CRP, they might as well be trying to measure a teaspoon of water with a yardstick. The standard only flags if your levels are above 3.0 or even 10.0 milligrams per liter. But if the research is clear for longevity and heart health, we want to see that number below 1.0 milligrams per liter. So if you're sitting at 2.8, your lab result is going to say normal, but your risk for cardiovascular event is significantly higher than someone with a 0.5 CRP. And then let's talk about ferritin. Most doctors look at ferritin to see if you're anemic, but ferritin is also an acute phase reactant. That's a fancy way of saying it's like a flare gun for inflammation. If your ferritin is creeping up toward the top of the normal range, which can go as high as 300 or 400 nanograms per milliliter in some labs, but other iron markers are fine, your body is screaming at you like there's a fire in the basement. So we look at that ferritin, C-reactive protein, and we also look at neutrophil to lymphocyte ratio. If you're looking at your lab result, it might say something like NLR. This is a simple calculation using your standard white blood cell count, though one every doctor orders and almost every doctor ignores if it's within normal range. So if your neutrophils are high and your lymphocytes are low, it's a sign that your immune system is in a state of constant low-grade combat. So ratio higher than 2.0 is often the first smoke that we see before the fire becomes visible on other tests. So these aren't alternative tests. These are validated, peer-reviewed markers that conventional medicine often ignores because they don't have a specific pill to give you for a slightly high NLR. So listen. I'm not here to bash your general practitioner. They are overworked in following a script that was written for acute care, not health and vitality. But you have to be your own best doctor, your own primary advocate. If you feel like your body is not quite right, don't let a piece of paper, meaning your lab results, tell you that you're within normal limits. The normal lab lie is a wall between you and the life that you were meant to lead. Chronic inflammation isn't a buzzword. It's the slow motion theft of your future. It's the reason people suddenly have a heart attack at 55 or suddenly get diagnosed with an autoimmune disease that has actually been brewing for 15 years. So it's time to move from fine to flourishing. Demand the HSCRP, that high sensitivity C-reactive protein. Ask for your ferritin levels. Look at your NLR. And most importantly, work with someone who knows how to read the story between the numbers. So don't let that normal be the reason you settle for a life of being just average. You're not a statistic and you aren't average. You are a unique individual that's capable of incredible restoration if you give it yourself and your body the right environment and that right information. All right, folks, so we're coming up on a break, but I don't want you to go anywhere. And as always, if you've got questions about this, what normal lab results mean and how it can fit into your health and longevity, send us a message through our website, drbob.com or healthtalkamerica.com, or give us a call. 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Folks, when we come back, I'm going to be joined by a special guest that is here to help with your overall vitality. 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

0: Welcome back to Health Talk America presents the Dr. Bob Martin Show. I'm Dr. Adam Brockman, and folks, I want you to imagine a single fruit that's grown in the mineral-rich volcanic soil of Tahiti that has served as a pharmacy in a bottle for over 2,000 years. And we live now where 60% of adults suffer from at least one chronic condition. And that's often fueled by silent internal, the fire of inflammation. Now, we are over-medicated, we're under-energized. But what if the secret to extinguishing that fire and reclaiming your health wasn't found in a laboratory, but in a traditional Polynesian botanical? So today, we're going to dive deep into the Noni Revolution, including a challenge for each of you listening today. I am thrilled today to bring back a guest, a man who didn't just join the Noni movement. He helped build the foundation for it in the United States. It's Mr. Larry Logsdon. He's the CEO of Tahiti Trader, and that's based right here in the U.S. since 1998. And Larry is a functional food researcher and has been a pioneer in the Noni category, moving beyond that juice fad to create a high-potency medicinal grade product. And his company uses a process that preserves the highest biological activity possible. So Larry, he doesn't just view Noni as a supplement. He calls it nature's most amazing adaptogen and also a foundation of wellness. So let's get into this, the heart of this conversation in this ancient wisdom. And he's got a modern scientific twist for us today. So Larry, it's a pleasure to have you back here. Welcome to the show. How are you today?
1: Doing very well. Doctor, how are you doing?
0: I'm doing great.
1: Thanks for having me on.
0: Oh, it's always a good conversation. And you've been at that forefront of this Noni revolution for nearly three decades now. And so, Larry, Tahiti Trader has become almost synonymous with premium Noni juice. Can you start by sharing how you first discovered Noni and what inspired you to bring this traditional Polynesian health tonic to a global audience?
1: Yeah. Well, actually, it began for me in 1993. I have a traditional training in the natural foods business, natural products business, and we were working on some new projects. And one of my dad, who I worked for at the time, one of his old friends, had a multi-level marketing company in Salt Lake City. They sold herbal capsules. And he says, "Hey, John, I got this new product I'm looking at. Can you help me develop it?" And it was Noni juice. And so we started working on that project. And then in 94, we had come up with a solution for him and started to help them produce that product, which became very, very popular between 95 and, well, still very popular out there. And what we found is that there was a real need for there to be something available that a person could afford to buy that wasn't sold through multi-level marketing, because there's so many extra markups that are needed in order to keep the business afloat to pay everybody a commission. So we started Tahiti Trader in late 98 in order to put out product that people can buy in a health food store for a reasonable price and take home nearly the identical product. So that's what we did. And what we found here is that people love the transformation that occurs when they start to drink this stuff. And the reason I think that is because it makes such a profound difference in your balance, your homeostasis. You can feel it when you drink it. And very few items around that can match that sort of conversation. They just don't have it.
0: Mm-hmm. You know, people, they talk about better energy and better recovery and a stronger sense of overall balance, like you mentioned, when they're taking Tahiti Trader Noni juice. And you know, you realize that you had to bring this to this wider audience, if you will, and you knew you had to do that by respecting the fruit, the origin, and creating a product. And so Larry, Tahiti Trader insists on Tahitian grown fruit and then also laboratory verification. So I want you to explain what makes your sourcing and the processing different from competitors.
1: Well, the real issue boils down to one thing, and that's quality. The real issue has to do with, you can't just willy-nilly throw something into a jar and say, this is it. What we have learned here is that it requires us to do the final fermentation here in Southern California, where we produce the product. And this, we can then guarantee that the quality and the potency is there. In fact, I want to laugh. Our latest batch of Island Style Noni juice, we've gotten some complaints from some of our regular users telling us it's strongest stuff we've ever had. Are you sure about this? I said, yeah, that's the way it came out. Well, why is that? Well, we're doing things the old fashioned way. And we can't change nature much. Nature's going to give us what she gives us, and we get the fruit, and we do what we have to do to make this work very well. But the bottom line is you're going to notice a difference when you drink it. That's the key. And you're going to love the way you feel, because the body wants to get back into balance. It wants homeostasis. The big problem, and why people most of the time don't feel well, is that they're too high on dopamine. And that comes from sugars, processed foods, so many stimulants, people that are anxious these days, and not to mention the additives into foods. I mean, how many people do you know snack on Doritos and things of that sort that are packed with nutrients that are not good for you? They haven't even tested most of them. And yet, this is what's causing the problem. And so you have this high level of dopamine, which is the pleasure chemical. The problem with it is it can only take so much before the pleasure ain't there anymore. And then you crash. So what Noni's about is raising the serotonin level. Serotonin is your feel good. It's the one that says, I feel happy. And you want that one. And this is what controls all functions in your body. So everything depends on serotonin. When serotonin rises, all of a sudden you feel better. You look better. Everything works better. And you notice a difference. And that's the key to life, folks.
0: Mm-hmm. Yeah, and that's an important reminder, because sometimes, you know, when we're talking about, you know, putting things in our body, this is where that quality becomes everything. And if you're going to put something in your body every single day, which you mentioned Doritos isn't the answer, you know, we need to start looking at where it came from, how it was processed, and whether it still has that biological power that you're paying for it. And when we're talking about longevity, Larry, we're talking about purity. It's not a luxury. It's a baseline. Right. So what I appreciate here is that you're not just selling a label. You know, you're talking about that origin, the lab verification, and preserving those active compounds and that fermentation process that takes place in Southern California. And that's the difference between a premium wellness tool and just another, say, sugary bottle that's on a store shelf. And that's really, really what I want to discuss today, is just how we can use Tahiti Trader Noni juice as this longevity tool. And folks, again, if you're ready to learn more about Tahiti Trader Noni juice for yourself, Larry, can you give a little bit of insight? You said that you were going to give our listeners a first look at an app, and then also a show special today.
1: Well, that's right. Well, thank you for mentioning that. The reality is most people, for some reason or other, haven't followed instructions well in the past. So we offer a really wonderful app called Wellness Made Easy. It's the 21-day challenge, where you use the Noni juice for 21 days. Follow the instructions. The app will remind you when you need to do things. This is key, because water plays a big role in detoxification. And Noni's going to really help you get detoxified. So you want that first. Pardon me. And as you go down the road, you're going to find yourself feeling better immediately. In fact, most people will say, you know, it's only day 12 and I'm feeling great. Well, how did this happen? Well, your body wants to make the changes.
0: Mm-hmm. Well, let's get into this conversation more, Larry. 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We'll be right back with Mr. Larry Logsdon. 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
5: News. I'm Kathleen Maloney. As negotiations continue between the U.S. and Iran in Switzerland, President Trump warns Iran that they won't have a country if they close down the Strait of Hormuz.
6: He went on to say if they don't make a deal, we'll collect tolls. We may take over the Strait if we have to. The president says the U.S. could become the guardian angel of the Strait and the Middle East and take 20% of the oil.
5: Fox's Trey Yings. President Trump claims vandals are responsible for problems with the water in the reflecting pool. U.S. Attorney Jeanine Pirro tells Fox News Live.
7: Anyone who was in a position of vandalizing or attempting to vandalize the reflecting pool will face the criminal justice system in D.C.
5: The president had ordered extensive work

0: on the pool to get rid of algae, but it is now back. 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

0: And we are back. You are listening to Health Talk America presents the Dr. Bob Martin Show. I'm Dr. Adam Brockman, and we're here today with Larry Logsdon of Tahiti Trader. So Larry, you know, we've been talking about that silent killer, you know, earlier in the hour today. And that's that thing that we already mentioned, when you came on the show. It's inflammation. So many conditions today, from joint pain to fatigue, they trace back to this hidden inflammation. So I want you to explain to our listeners, how exactly does noni juice help the body manage inflammation on that, let's just say, a cellular level?
1: Well, inflammation, doctor, has everything to do, pardon me, with the body signaling you that there's something wrong. That's what's going on here. It could manifest itself as a foggy head. You might find yourself foggy, can't really think clearly one time or another. Happens to a lot of people these days. And one thing that really stands out is the muscle pains and also joint pains and just general fatigue. And these are all due to imbalances in your homeostasis. Now, homeostasis is your body's ability to keep everything floating normally. It's down or it's high. And so what you want to do with noni is sip it, to allow it to enter your system very slowly. Some people say, oh, I just want to shove it on back. Well, you could do that, but you'll get better results by sipping it slowly, because it allows the body to absorb it very, very quickly. If you take all one big shot, well, you lose about half of it to digestive effort. So one might want to be aware of that. Going back to inflammation, here's the thing. The body's telling us something's wrong. Something's not right. And you're feeling it, seeing it, and you're wondering, what am I going to do? Well, the first thing the body wants to do is get rid of it. Most inflammation originates in the gut. And noni juice works in the gut. And you'll find that it gets things right in short order. Usually, within 2 weeks, you'll notice a big difference from taking, following our protocol. You're going to love it. And you'll feel the difference right away. Most people say they feel it as soon as it hits their lips. They say, oh, I'm feeling something. Mm-hmm. Yeah, you're supposed to. The body wants to change. It's a walking, talking chemical factory. And the thing it's missing is the right nutrients. Today's foods just don't have it all for you. And keep in mind that it's been around 5,000 years, and this is all that the early settlers and the South Pacific Islanders, this is all they had. They had nothing else. What's interesting about this is keeping them well. In fact, the research we have recovered, more than 700 studies have been done on noni. And one thing that we have found is it's the foundation of wellness. You're going to love it. Pretty good stuff.
0: Mm-hmm. Yeah, and Larry, we know inflammation is really at the center of so many health complaints people deal with every day. And I know that you said there's so many research articles on this, and noni helps by supporting the body's response to that oxidative stress and those inflammatory pathways at that cellular level. So one of the things that has made noni so interesting in that research world is its ability to influence markers connected to inflammation, including the pathways associated with that COX-2 activity. So, so really, you know, folks, what that means in practical terms is that when people take noni consistently, they often notice less stiffness, less soreness, and a better ability to recover. It's not necessarily forcing the body in this, artificial way. This is all natural. It's helping the body calm that internal fire, if you will, so normal repair and balance can happen more efficiently. And and Larry, I do want to play a testimonial, because you've got this collection of remarkable testimonials from athletes to everyday folks. So what I'm going to do is, let's go ahead and see if we can play Joni's testimonial here for everyone.
2: Sure. My name's Joni. I'm 35 years old. I love noni. Noni has been literally one of the best finds in my entire life. I was doing some searching around for something to help me increase my energy. I had really low energy levels. I had this lingering pain, and noni was the winner. And it's amazing.
0: Okay. Well,
1: Joni is an amazing gal. She is middle 30s. And she recently was widowed, with a very young, I think, year and a half year old baby, and she has two more children. And she was just, all of a sudden, the grief is one part of it. But the other part that was very difficult is that the kids require so much extra love and attention now. She just wasn't feeling like she could do it. And she was feeling really, really, really down on herself. And when she found us and she made the change, she said, oh my Lord, what a difference in my life. And she called me one day just to talk and talk and talk. The recording we have of her is much longer, but it probably is more than we need to have here. But the important thing is she made a big difference in her body because it was out of whack. I mean, how many times did she drive through to buy foods for her kids? She would eat them too, right? Causes these problems, folks. This is the way you solve the problem, and she no longer does the drive-thrus. She's making sandwiches at home with the kids and realizing that there's better ways to actually make it happen.
0: Mm-hmm. And I know you've collected many different stories, and I think you told me one of my favorite stories that you said is from a customer that had been struggling with daily joint discomfort, which in low energy. This is very common. This is a good chunk of the population now. So it's nothing dramatic. It's just the kind of wear and tear that slowly steals the quality of life. And so you told me after they committed to Noni consistently, they started getting out of bed with less stiffness, walking more comfortably, and feeling like they had that little jump in their step back.
1: Right.
0: So can you give a quick testimonial? We got a minute or so before break about, let's just say, a performance driven one, maybe an athlete or somebody that was just looking for a performance kick.
1: Yes. In fact, the release of energy is the big thing. Now, Joni, as an example, was a training triathlete. And so her training just accelerated when she began using the Noni, because it just increased her ability to take the longer strides. She didn't get the fatigue like she normally would. Now, let me give an example of what I'm talking about. Research has been done on mice, laboratory mice, and they took laboratory mice and they gave them the swim test. Six mice had been just fed regular food, and six other mice had been given Noni juice. They put them into the water. The mice that drank the Noni juice could swim for 3 hours before they'd fatigue. The regular mice went for about 20 minutes before they sank and died. That's a big deal.
0: Mm-hmm. Yeah,
1: absolutely. That's a big deal. That's how much better it helps control all of our fight-flight syndrome, the way it helps regulate the release of adrenals, the way everything works better, because the body is now not in crisis mode. It knows better. That's amazing. God gave us all these incredible, wonderful foods here, folks, to help us live a better life.
0: Yeah. Well, Larry, we got to take a short break. And folks, I want you to stick around, because up next, we're going to talk about how Noni can actually boost that physical performance. And we're talking about things like VO2 max. And if you've got questions or you want to order, call 800-842-5309 or visit TahitiTrader.com. More with Larry Lugsden after the break. 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

0: Welcome back to the Dr. Bob Martin Show. I'm Dr. Adam Brockman, and we're exploring the incredible benefits of noni juice with Larry Logsdon of Tahiti Trader. So, Larry, we've covered pain and inflammation, but I want to continue this conversation with high performance energy. I know you said people notice a lift in their energy within days of drinking noni juice. So what happens in their system that allows noni to boost health and vitality without the jittery ups and downs of caffeine or sugar?
1: Well, noni helps you to better manage stress. Now, stress is a positive motivational force, and most of it is driven by the adrenals, your adrenaline. But most folks don't realize that when they tap into adrenals under ordinary conditions, they usually overtap what is needed. It's just the way the fight-flight syndrome works. So we went and tested this theory with a group of triathletes, seasoned athletes. I mean, big deal, these guys. Big deal. And so half of them were on sports drinks, whatever they were, and the other half were on noni juice. And what they found was, after the first two legs, they found that the people who were on the noni juice outran the regular training athletes by 42 minutes. That's a big deal if you're trying to train when you're on a triathlete. You're finishing almost an hour ahead of them. Why is that? Well, because they didn't fatigue when they were going through the last legs of the bike and the last legs of the runs and the last legs of the swim. That's a big deal. Well, it's easy. The body wants to do these things, folks. You just need to give it the nutrients it needs to allow you to make those changes. And that's a beautiful thing, all natural.
0: Mm-hmm. Yeah. I've been taking noni for some time now. Feel better, more energy. It's a great thing. You can take that daily shot at about lunchtime to make it through the afternoon, where maybe coffee might have been the answer before. I want to talk about this app and this 21-day challenge. You've created the 21-day challenge to help people experience noni's benefits firsthand. I want you to walk us through what the challenge looks like, how much to take, what to expect, and the kind of changes users they usually notice by the end of those 3 weeks.
1: Well, so our app is something when you download to your phone, an iPhone, or it could go to an Android. Either way is fine. And what we do here is we find out what your goals are. So we are going to help you get to where you're trying to go. We're like the Google Maps of the wellness business. And you're going to start changing a few things in your life. You're going to start with taking your noni in the morning. And it won't be very long before you're taking a big glass of water, another one in the afternoon, perhaps one more in the evening, depending on your training schedule, what you're trying to accomplish. Mm-hmm. And you're going to notice right away the difference. And we're getting feedback from you as you go, so we're able to help you. And in the end of the week, you're going to give us a short little video telling us how you're doing. And we're here to keep you going the direction you're trying to go. Most people find the big change at day 10, 11, and 12. Why I say that is because the body is finally letting go of all the toxins. You're going to notice you're going to visit the restroom a little more often. Why is that? Because we're loaded with toxins, loaded with junk in our gut, and it's making these difficult for the body to convert energy, because that's where it all occurs, is in the gut. And noni works in the gut. You're going to notice it. And then at day 10, 11, 12, you start seeing, wow, I'm really noticing new things now. And this is what your body wanted to do all along. You just didn't have the high-powered nutrients to do the job. So it's an amazing thing. You're going to love it. And the app is going to help you get there. And we give it to you free as part of a special Dr. Bob Martin special here, where you get two bottles and a book called Building an Amazing Immune System, which you really want to do. It's nice. I wrote it. And the app, all included, one great price.
0: Mm-hmm. And so again, that is the app, the free download of the app, which is on iPhone, Android. You get the book, Building an Amazing Immune System, that was wrote by Larry. And then it's two bottles of noni juice in this package. And right. And again,
1: it's $69.95.
0: Okay.
1: For the whole
0: okay.
1: package. So you're going to save yourself a solid $30. And what's nice about this, folks, is it's easy. And we want it to be easy. We want you to enjoy this part of your life. A lot of folks don't realize you can actually have this. So they think, oh, yeah, I was like that when I was young, and now it's not the same. Well, a lot has to do with what are you doing different now than you were doing when you were younger, right? And probably had a better diet when you were younger. But the reality is your body wants this. Don't you want it to?

0: Of course. And you'll have a lot of fun getting there. And I know you're going to love it.
1: And this is how you can order. It's 800-842-5309. 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
0: And Larry, can you Dr. Bob Martin special? 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
1: 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We just have one more segment to go with Mr. Larry Logsdon. 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
1: All right. right, it's our final segment here on the Dr. Bob Martin Show. I'm Dr. Adam Brockman, still here with a pioneer of this NONI movement. That's Mr. Larry Logsdon. So, Larry, again, we've been talking about this 21-day challenge, and you created this to help people experience NONIs, the benefits of NONI. So for our listeners, once again, that are ready to take control of their health naturally, tell us more about this 21-day challenge and how they can start their journey with Tahiti Trader NONI juice.
0: Well, it works a little like this, folks. The body has a lot of toxins it needs to unload. So when you start your 21-day challenge, you're going to begin the process of unloading what needs to be gone anyway. And you'll notice a difference in about day 5, 6, and 7, and then the big one around day 10, 11, or 12. And we're going to guide you with the app. The app's going to show you what you need to do, when you need to do it. Because reality check, if you want to get the best results, follow instructions. Well, the biggest problem we have noticed is that people sometimes forget or didn't understand something and therefore missed doing it and then don't know why it's not delivering what they thought. Well, the reality is their body is going to change because of the nutrients it has, and it's going to change when it unloads what it doesn't need, and you'll notice a difference as soon as that happens. You're going to love the way you feel, folks. I mean, it's an amazing thing. 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And we know you're going to love it. It's the best thing you've ever done.
1: Well, thank you so much, Larry, for joining us today. And again, it's very easy to order. 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And I tell people, Larry, to not overcomplicate it. You know, they can go ahead and start this challenge if they stay consistent and pay attention to what the body's trying to tell you. And if you're looking for that natural way to support energy, mobility, and that whole body wellness, this is a very practical place to begin. And I
0: love
1: it. Yeah, I like it. I like it because this challenge that with the app, the 21-day challenge, it gives people a real roadmap. It's not guesswork. That's a 21-day window, and that's long enough for you to pay attention to your body and short enough that it feels like it's very doable. So if you're looking for that perfect moment to start taking better care of yourself, this might be it. We spend way too much time ignoring the early signs, that fatigue, the stiffness, the brain fog,
0: people don't know what to do about it. That's the problem. In fact, that's the number one question people will ask their doctor when they visit him is, why don't I feel right? What's wrong with me?
1: Yeah. So that is easy way to start. You just join that 21-day challenge. You can look for the app, go to TahitiTrader.com or by calling them at 800-842-5309. All right, well, that's a wrap for today, but your journey to better health is just starting. I want you to join the NONI revolution. This is Dr. Adam Brockman, and thanks for joining us on Health Talk America presents the Dr. Bob Martin Show. Stay healthy.
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8: More peace talks with Iran. I'm Kathleen Maloney, Fox News. Negotiations underway in Switzerland between U.S. and Iranian officials. Fox's Kevin Cork with the latest.
9: Vice President J.D. Vance continues to be the tip of the spear for the Trump administration in its ongoing efforts in Switzerland, again, to try to cultivate a really lasting memorandum of understanding, as we've been talking about for the last several days. Of course, as talks continue over Iran's nuclear program, this effort follows an escalation in fighting between Israel and Hezbollah. Now, the vice president, along with special envoy Steve Witkoff and the president's son-in-law, Jared Kushner, met with Pakistan's prime minister. As you know, Pakistan has been acting as a mediator between the U.S. and Iran, with officials from the Middle Eastern country also in Switzerland for the negotiations.
8: And that fighting between Israel and Hezbollah in Lebanon is complicating things. A massive manhunt underway in Kansas City after an armed suspect reportedly killed one and wounded several others in a series of shootings.
10: The search is really ramping up. We're coming up on about a week since the terrifying string of shootings on Tuesday that led to a fiery standoff with police. Local, state, and federal law enforcement are all working on this manhunt, but they're asking for the public's help in finding him as well. The suspect, 22-year-old Oscar Sanchez Munoz. The FBI says he's 5'8", he has brown hair, brown eyes, a tattoo on his right forearm, and he is considered armed and dangerous. The intense search for Sanchez Munoz comes as police say he's responsible for multiple violent incidents in both Missouri and Kansas. He's the prime suspect in five shootings Tuesday night in Kansas City, Missouri, right by Arrowhead Stadium. Again, one person died. Everyone else was injured.
8: Fox's Madison Scarpino. The FBI is offering a reward of up to $25,000. 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
8: Three people were killed after a small plane crashed in a wooded residential area in Bowie, Maryland late last night. Authorities say the aircraft, believed to be on a training flight from New Jersey, went down near a neighborhood playground. Investigators are now working to determine what caused the deadly crash as the NTSB leads that investigation. Visitors to the Grand Canyon National Park are being warned about dangerous heat this week, with temperatures near the canyon floor expected to reach 110 degrees. Officials are urging hikers to avoid strenuous activity during peak heat hours. The warning follows several recent heat-related emergencies, including the deaths of three hikers. As the Iranian national soccer team continues in the World Cup play, the Secretary of Homeland Security says their support team is being closely watched. Here's Fox's Gernal Scott.
12: Iran's World Cup squad continues group play in the 2026 World Cup. Homeland Security Secretary Mark Wayne Mullen said on Fox's Sunday Morning Futures his agency has had to address a suspected Islamic Revolutionary Guard member seeking to come into the U.S. with the team from Tijuana, Mexico.
13: We fly them in the day before the game. The guy trying to get on the plane yesterday had direct ties to IRGC. We're literally checking them as they get on the plane, as they get off the plane, in both places.
12: Secretary Mullen said his conversations with President Trump and FIFA President Gianni Infantino highlighted the concerns surrounding the Iranian team. Gernal Scott, Fox News.
8: Lots of FIFA World Cup action happening today. Spain is playing Saudi Arabia, then Belgium faces Iran, followed by Uruguay against Cape Verde. The late match features New Zealand taking on Egypt with kick.

or drbob.com, and that's spelling out the word doctor, D-O-C-T-O-R, bob.com, or you can reach our toll-free hotline, which is 800-606-8822. 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We are the home of the health alternative of the week that's coming up a little later in the hour, and the only place where we are looking at the latest breakthroughs through the lens of common sense. Today, we're going to see if the dad bod is the look us fellas should strive for. That it's going to come up a little bit later in the hour. But first, we're going to dive into our health headlines that are shaking up the wellness world this week. So let's go ahead and get into our health headlines of the week. The wires are buzzing with the news that a PVVAC PS vaccine, the first ever vaccine designed entirely by artificial intelligence, has cleared the phase one human trials. Researchers at the University of Cambridge in Southampton didn't just tweak an old formula. They let computer analysis and analyze thousands of viral sequences to create a super antigen designed to protect against every coronavirus from the past, the present, and even the future bat spills we haven't met yet. And this trial involved healthy adults and used a needle free microfluid jet device. So no needles, no code talk, just this high speed fluid pushing a DNA plasmid into your system. So, you know, I'm all for innovation, but let's be real. We are now outsourcing our immune education to an algorithm. The scientists, they say this is a milestone, and sure, from a technology standpoint, it's impressive. But here's the rub. The trial showed that while the vaccine was safe, the actual immune response was described as modest but variable. So the translation, the AI is smart, but it still hasn't figured out the infinite complexity of the human immune system. So we're trying to build a digital wall against nature, but nature has been playing this game for millions of years. Instead of waiting for a computer to tell your body how to react, why aren't we talking about the ancient wisdom of priming the terrain? So if your internal environment is a swamp, there's no amount of AI-designed super antigens that are going to save you. We need to stop treating our bodies like a fortress under siege and start treating them like a vibrant living system that it is. AI is a tool. It's not a savior. So let's keep focusing on making that host, and that's you, healthy, too healthy, if you will, to be a hospital home for a virus in the first place. Next up, we have, if you've been told that your bone on bone and your only future is a titanium joint, hold the phone. Stanford scientists have discovered a way to actually regrow lost cartilage by inhibiting an enzyme called 15-PGDH. They're talking about its level skyrocket as we age, basically acting like a dimmer switch on our body's natural repair mechanisms. In mouse studies and human tissue samples, blocking this enzyme didn't just slow the rot, it actually grew back thick, functional hyaline cartilage. And this is huge. This is exactly that ancient wisdom meets modern technology. For decades, the joint replacement industry has been this multi-billion dollar juggernaut. And their solution, wait until it's broken, then cut it out and replace it with a hinge, basically from a hardware store. But Stanford is proving what we've been saying on the show for years. The body has an incredible and innate capacity for restoration if you give it the right interference and you remove that chemical interference. And much the same way we discuss regenerative medicine on the show often. And by inhibiting
this enzyme, this 15-PGDH, they are essentially unlocking the

body's own repair shop. We're talking about a future where a simple injection or even a pill could potentially render the total knee replacement obsolete. It's about vitality, not just maintenance. And now we're still a few years out from this being in your local clinic, but the fact that science is finally looking at regeneration instead of replacement, it's a massive win for anyone who wants to stay active into their 90s. So I want you to keep an eye on this one. It could be a game changer for the longevity community. All right, we got some new data from the Active 6 trial involving nearly 3,000 adults, and it's thrown the spotlight back on a dirt cheap old school diabetes drug. We're talking metformin. While it didn't hit the high bar for curing every symptom, the data showed that starting metformin early during a COVID infection cut the risk of the long COVID diagnosis by a staggering 50%. So I like it when an old dog learns new tricks. Metformin has been around forever. And why it does work here, it's because it's targeting that metabolic health. It's not some fancy high-priced miracle drug. It's a tool that helps manage blood sugar and inflammation. So this trial proves that the better your metabolic health, the better your chances of bouncing back. And here's the provocative part. Why do we need a pharmaceutical shortcut for metabolic health? If you're following the complete wellness principles we talk about, lowering your sugar, moving your body, and keeping your insulin sensitive, you're already doing what metformin tries to do. So we're seeing a 50% reduction in long COVID because the drug is forcing the body to do what it should be doing normally and naturally. It's another example of modern science validating the fact that your metabolism is the foundation of your entire health house. So don't just wait for a prescription. Fix that foundation now. And finally, we have MIT just unveiled a sensor the size of a blueberry that allows you to track your core body temperature with precision accuracy. It uses transistor leakage current to sip power, meaning it can live inside you for days, beaming data to an external antenna. It's the ultimate biohacking toy for those who want to know everything happening under the hood. So we know that we're obsessed with data, folks, right? We've got watches that track our sleep. We have rings that track our heart rate. And now a blueberry that the size of this instrument here that tracks our guts. But here's my question. At what point does all this data start to become a distraction? Now, don't get me wrong. Knowing your core temperature for fertility or infection monitoring is cool technology. But we're becoming a society that knows our leakage current statistics, but can't tell when we're actually hungry or tired or stressed without an app telling us so. So you're not this collection of data points. You are a living, breathing entity. So use the technology to learn, but don't replace it with your intuition and what you know you should be doing. The ancient wisdom part of you already knows how to feel. We don't need a sensor to tell us we need more sleep or better food. We just need to listen. Okay, folks, we're going to take a quick break, but when we come back, we're going to talk about dad bods. 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Stick around. We'll be right back after these messages. Don't go anywhere.

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Welcome back to Health Talk America presents the Dr. Bob Martin Show. I'm your host, Dr. Adam Brockman, and if you're just joining us, I want you to buckle up because we're about to strip the cute factor right off a health trend in this modern world. We're talking about the dad bod. Now, you've seen the memes. You've heard the jokes. Maybe you're even padding your own spare tire right now, thinking it's a badge of fatherhood. And maybe it's just too many Sunday barbecues. Well, I'm here to tell you that that badge is actually a biological time bomb. It's not just a wardrobe challenge. It's a biohazard that's sitting right in your gut. And folks, if you want to join in the conversation, which is always welcome, I encourage you to reach out through our email. 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Okay, let's go ahead and get into this conversation. We live in a culture that loves to sugarcoat the truth, literally and figuratively. We've rebranded the beginning of a metabolic collapse as the dad bod. It sounds soft, it sounds approachable, and maybe even a little bit charming. But while the world is busy normalizing the expanding waistline, your heart is in the corner that's silently screaming for help. When you look in the mirror and you see that protrusion over your belt, you aren't just looking at extra energy storage. You're looking at a biological hazard. That belly fat isn't passive. It's not just sitting there. It's an active, aggressive, and highly toxic extra tissue that is hijacking your internal system. And here's the truth. Every single extra inch on your waistline is a direct hit to your longevity. Research shows that every additional 2 inches on your waist, your cardiovascular risk for disease jumps by a staggering 10%. And that's not just a maybe, that's a metabolic tax that you're paying every single day. Most people, they think of fat as just a storage locker for excess calories. That's the old way of thinking. Modern science tells us what we've been saying on the show for years, that visceral fat is an endocrine organ. Unlike the pinchable fat that's under your skin, that subcutaneous fat, visceral fat is packed deep inside your abdominal cavity, and it wraps itself like a parasitic vine around your liver and your pancreas and your intestines and your other organs. And here's where it gets scary. It's a high output factory for inflammation. This dad bod factory is churning out a cocktail of destructive cytokines. Specifically, it's dumping interleukin 6 and tumor necrosis factor alpha into your bloodstream. Those aren't just fancy scientific words. They are the matches that start the fire of systemic inflammation. This chronic low-grade inflammation is the root cause of almost every disease of civilization that we face today, from Alzheimer's to type 2 diabetes. And when your internal organs are marinating in this toxic swamp, they can't function. Your liver starts to get fatty, your pancreas struggles to manage insulin, and your blood vessels begin to lose their elasticity. You aren't just carrying a little extra weight, you're hosting a hostile takeover. So let's start by talking about the engine. Your heart was designed to pump blood through this sleek, efficient system. But when you've got a visceral fat biohazard in the way, it's like trying to run a high-performance sports car through a muddy swamp. It's just not going to happen. So this dad bod, it's the primary driver of atherosclerosis, and that is the hardening and the narrowing of your arteries.
These inflammatory cytokines that we're talking about, they act like sandpaper on that delicate inner lining of these arteries, and it creates tiny tears where plaque can easily take hold. And it's not just about the plumbing. Visceral fat actually produces a precursor to a hormone that's called angiotensin. And while the stuff tells your blood vessels to constrict, that's what angiotensin does. And when these vessels constrict, your blood pressure goes through the roof. This is why the circumference of your abdominal cavity is one of the single best predictors of cardiovascular death, regardless of what the scale says. You could have a normal BMI and still be at high risk if the fat is concentrated in your gut. We call this TOFI, thin on the outside, fat on the inside. Okay, so guys, I want you to listen up, because this part is where it's really going to hurt. That spare tire isn't just killing your heart, it's stealing your manhood. Visceral fat is the primary site for an enzyme called aromatase. And what does aromatase do? It takes your hard-earned testosterone and it converts it into estrogen. Yes, you heard that right. Your belly fat is literally turning you into less of a man on a hormonal level. The evidence here, it creates this vicious downward spiral. Low testosterone leads to more fat gain, and especially around the middle. And more belly fat leads to more aromatase. And more aromatase leads to more estrogen and even lower testosterone. And this is why you feel tired, why you start to lose muscle mass, and why you lost that get up and go.

0: getting older, you're being hormonally sabotaged from the inside out, thanks to visceral fat. So what do? Do we give up? Do we just accept the dad bod as this inevitable part of aging? Absolutely not. And on the show, we talk about biohacking your way to vitality and health. We look at ancient wisdom of movement and clean eating, validated by modern clinical research. You don't need a reboot. You need restoration. You need to stop feeding the fire. And the fastest way to shrink the biohazard is to cut the fuel. That means refined sugars and processed carbs. Those are the primary building blocks of visceral fat. So swap the convenience foods for the protocols that we discuss on the show. And lift some heavy things. Resistance training is the ultimate metabolic medicine. It increases your insulin sensitivity, and it tells your body to burn fat for fuel instead of storing it around your organs. And then you need to support your organs. 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Check your C-reactive protein to measure systemic inflammation and your fasting insulin to see if you're on the road to that dad bod sentence. So the dad bod isn't a personality trait. Yes, your partner should think you're cute and an extra 10 or 30 pounds and all, but it's still a health concern. But the good news is that visceral fat is often the first to go when you start making the right moves. You have the power to extinguish the fire, shut down that toxic factory, and protect your heart and your other organs. You're not a passenger in your own health journey. You're the driver. So it's time to stop normalizing the decline and start prioritizing the restoration of your health. Your family needs you healthy. Your heart needs you. And you deserve to feel like the high energy man you were meant to be. All right, we have to step away for a quick break, but don't go anywhere. When we come back, we're going to get to our health alternative of the week. You're listening to the Dr. Bob Martin Show on Health Talk America. We'll be right back.
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6: Fox News, I'm Deborah Valentine. Peace talks in Lausanne, Switzerland today between U.S. and Iranian officials. Vice President J.D. Vance leading the U.S. delegation following the signing of that 60-day memorandum of agreement. This as President Trump continues to issue warnings to Iran.
7: President Trump, meanwhile, called out Iran's support for Hezbollah. Trump posting on Truth Social, Iran must immediately stop their highly paid proxies in Lebanon from causing trouble. If they don't, we'll hit Iran very hard again, just like we did last week, only harder.
6: Fox's Max Gordon reporting. Three people killed after a small plane crashed in a wooded residential area in Bowie, Maryland, late Saturday. Authorities say the aircraft was believed to be on a training flight from New Jersey. The NTSB is investigating. UK's Prime Minister Keir Starmer facing pressure from his own Labour Party to step down. His Labour Party rival Andy Burnham has won a seat in Parliament and may challenge Starmer. 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

Welcome back to Health Talk America presents the Dr. Bob Martin Show. I'm Dr. Adam Brockman, and today we're going to continue to cut through the noise. Before the break, we were talking about the dad bod and the biohazard that's sitting around your waist. But there's another biohazard most of you are ignoring every single morning, and that's right under your nose. And I'm talking about your mouth. Look, we've been told for decades that if you just scrub your teeth with some neon-colored, fluoride-packed paste from the grocery store, you're good. Well, wrong. Your mouth is the gateway to your entire system. If you've got a bacterial riot that's happening in your gums, that inflammation doesn't just stay there, it travels. 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So Let's get back to the basics and protect some of the gateways, your mouth and your nose, with the Spry Dental Defense System and Clear nasal sprays. All right, it's time for our health alternative of the week.

0: We've all been there. You're doing the right things. You're watching the plate. You're hitting the pavement and you're checking the boxes. But the scale isn't just stubborn. It feels locked. It feels like there's a little drag on your system, a silent resistance that turns every calorie burned into a huge effort. And in the world of functional wellness, we call this metabolic friction. But think of it this way. If you try to drive your car with the parking brake half engaged, you can still move, but you're burning more fuel and you're wearing out that engine and you're generating a massive amount of unnecessary heat. In your body, that parking brake is chronic. It's a low-grade systemic inflammation. It's the invisible anchor that keeps your metabolism from reaching those cruising speeds. And it's not just about willpower. It's about physics. And this week, we've got a precision tool that acts as that ultimate metabolic lubricant. And for centuries, we've known that there was something special about the vine. Ancient cultures didn't have double-blind studies, but they knew the restorative power of the grape. You fast forward to June of this year, and the modern lab is finally catching up to what ancients suspected. And that is the secret isn't just in the fruit, it's in the heart of the seed. So we're talking about grape seed extract, and that is our health alternative of the week for a specific reason. It's packed with high-performance antioxidants that are designed to hunt down the friction in your cells. And I'm not here to give you fluff. I'm here to give you the data that moves the needle. This large landmark 12-week clinical study highlighted in Natural Grocers Nutrition Research Bites has sent shockwaves through the entire wellness community. Researchers took adults who were struggling with that invisible anchor, you know, carrying extra weight and dealing with the metabolic drag that comes with it. They put everyone on a modest, sustainable diet, and they cut just 250 calories a day. And one group got a placebo, and the other got 300 milligrams of grape seed extract daily. And the results weren't just good. They transformed these people. We had double the victory. The grape seed extract group lost an average of 8.7 pounds, while the placebo only managed 4.1. That was the same diet, the same time, nearly double the fat loss. And studies show a significant reduction in body fat mass while, and here's the kicker, it preserves the lean muscle tissue. And this is where it gets interesting. The researchers looked at the blood markers for metabolic friction. We're talking about CRP. It dropped a staggering 33%. TNFA, and that's a major inflammatory clog in your metabolic pipes, it decreased by almost 25%. In NPY, a neuropeptide that can drive up your appetite, fell by an additional 15%. So when you lower those markers, you're not just dieting, you're literally removing that friction from your system. So you're cutting that invisible anchor. So the beauty of grape seed extract is that it represents that empowerment first philosophy we live by here on the show. You don't necessarily have to be a victim of your biology. You don't have to accept that slowing down is just part of getting older. By using nature's precision tools validated by the highest levels of modern science, you are taking that steering wheel back. You are choosing to be the architect of your own health and vitality. And Natural Grocers is right to highlight this in their June research. Grapeseed extract is a promising natural option for anyone looking to support healthy weight management and overall metabolic efficiency. It's safe, it's grounded in science, and it's a testament to the power of plant-based intelligence. So it's your move now. If you're ready to stop fighting that friction, if you're feeling stuck, I want you to check out the research. You can go to healthtalkamerica.com and also talk to your healthcare provider about adding 300 milligrams of high quality grapeseed extract to your daily routine. You don't just work harder, you work smoother. I'm Dr. Adam Brockman, and this has been your health alternative of the week. And with that, we're going to step aside for a quick break. When we come back with more on the Dr. Bob Martin Show on Health Talk America.
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0: And we are back. You're listening to Health Talk America presents the Dr. Bob Martin Show. I'm your host, Dr. Adam Brockman. And if you're just joining us, once again, I want you to buckle up. We are diving into our health outrage of the week that is going to make your parental instincts kick into overdrive.
1: Jeez, I don't believe it. Oh, come on.
2: 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Outrage, because it's nothing but.
0: We talk a lot on the show about longevity and vitality and making smart choices for your wellness. But today we're talking about a choice that's being made for our kids by an algorithm, and it's costing lives. We're going to pull back the curtain on the over-the-counter illusion that's a dangerous lie that just because you can buy it next to the gum in the magazines, it can't kill you. Let's get straight to the heart of the matter. In Connecticut, over the span of just two short months, three families had their worlds shattered. Three children gone. And the culprit, an overdose of diphenhydramine, the common everyday ingredient in Benadryl. It's being called the Benadryl Challenge. It sounds like a playground game, right? It's something innocent. But on platforms like TikTok, this challenge is a digital siren song, luring teenagers into this chemical trap. They're taking massive doses, sometimes 10 times the recommended amount, all for the reward of a high or a hallucination. One 13-year-old girl reportedly ordered the pills through a delivery app. No ID check, no are you sure, just a few taps on a screen and a deadly dose was on her doorstep. This isn't just a lapse in judgment, it's a systemic failure of the safety net we think we have around our families. Now, let's get into the why. Why does a simple allergy pill turn into a lethal neurotoxin when the dose climbs? Well, diphenhydramine is a first-generation antihistamine. It's highly lipophilic, which is a fancy term for saying it loves fat and can easily slide right through the blood-brain barrier. In a normal dose, it makes you sleepy. In a challenge dose, it triggers what we call toxidrome. The medical community has a rhyme for this, and it's anything but poetic. It says hot as a hare, blind as a bat, dry as a bone, red as a beet, and mad as a hatter. And when these kids ingest dozens of these pink pills, they aren't just tripping. They are inducing a state of frank delirium. Their heart rate, it skyrockets, which is known as tachycardia. Their body temperature climbs to dangerous levels. And the real nightmare begins, seizures and cardiac arrest. The drug starts blocking sodium channels in the heart and brain. It's like throwing a wrench into the electrical panel on your house. The signals get crossed, the rhythm breaks, and the system, it starts to shut down. So it's not a challenge, it's a game of chemical Russian roulette. And here's where the lens gets a little bit dark. Our ancestors looked to nature to find balance and healing. Today, our children look for a for you page that prioritizes engagement over existence. And the outrage isn't just that the drug is accessible, it's that we've cultivated an over-the-counter illusion. We've been conditioned to think that if drugs are over-the-counter, it's inherently safe. We leave it in unlocked cabinets next to the toothpaste or the Band-Aids. But modern technology with these viral algorithms, it has weaponized that basically familiarity. It takes a household staple and it presents it as a dare. It turns your medicine cabinet into a danger zone. And while the technology giants, they start to tweak their code to keep kids scrolling, our kids are paying the ultimate price for these likes. So I want to point you to some incredible insights from Dr. Gary Sofer. He's a pediatrician at Yale University School of Medicine. He's been on the front lines of this, and his advice is something every listener needs to hear right now. Yale's pediatric emergency department has largely moved away from using Benadryl. And why? Because we have better, safer alternatives that don't cross into the brain with the same sledgehammer effect. So his suggestion is to switch to second generation. So consider moving to these second generation antihistamines like Zyrtec or Claritin. They provide the same allergy relief without the heavy sedation or the high risk of the central nervous system toxicity. And obviously lock up, treat your over-the-counter medications with the same respect that you'd give a prescription opiate. If it's in the house, it needs to be behind a lock or in a place your children can't access. And don't wait for that challenge to pop up on their feed. Talk to your kids about what the pharmacology of safe drugs. Explain that over-the-counter doesn't mean invincible. And look, I'm not here to scare you into panic. I'm here to empower you with the truth. We are guardians of our children's health. We have the power to shut down this over-the-counter illusion in our own homes. Health isn't always about just the gym or the green juice. It's about awareness. It's about knowing that the most dangerous things in our lives are often the ones we've been too comfortable with. So let's look at this and turn it into a catalyst for change. Clean out the cabinets, lock up the pink pills, and for heaven's sake, talk to your kids today. Tell them that their life is more important than these 15-second viral videos. 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
0: Welcome back to Health Talk America presents the Dr. Bob Martin Show. You're with Dr. Adam Brockman, and it's time for our final segment this week. And the one today, we're going to pull back the curtain on the medical anomalies that baffle the white coat establishment. So with that, it's time for our health mystery of the week. I want you to imagine this. You're finally seeing the light. You've ditched the processed junk. Your morning starts with a massive spinach and kale smoothie. You've swapped wheat for almond flour because, hey, you're living the dream on a clean ketogenic style diet. You should feel like a superhero, right? But instead, you feel like you're 80 years old. Your knees are screaming, your lower back is throbbing, and cherry on top, you just landed in the ER with a kidney stone that felt like a passing of a jagged piece of rebar. How can a healthy lifestyle lead to such physical wreckage? So here's the unfiltered truth. Mother Nature is brilliant, and sometimes she's a warrior. Some plants don't want to be eaten, so they develop chemical defense systems. Two of the biggest culprits that sabotage your joints that you might not think about, they're oxalates and lectins. And when you overload on high oxalate foods like spinach and almonds, you aren't just getting vitamins. You're flooding your system with compounds that love to bind to calcium. The result is calcium oxalate crystals. These aren't just stones in your kidneys. They are microscopic little glass shards, if you will, that deposit in your joints and your soft tissues. And stats show that roughly 80% of kidney stones are composed of calcium oxalate. So if they're in your kidneys, believe me, they can be in your connective tissues too, causing that mystery inflammation that your standard blood test just can't explain. Then we have lectins, the inflammatory bonds, the bombs that are found in nightshades and seeds. They act like a Velcro in your gut. They poke some holes in your intestinal lining, if you can say leaky gut, and trigger an inflammatory immune response that leaves your joints feeling like they're on fire. And our ancestors knew better. They didn't eat raw spinach by the pound. They soaked, they sprouted, they fermented, and they boiled their greens. These ancient techniques that modern science now proves that neutralize these anti-nutrients. And we're not saying stop eating vegetables by any stretch of the imagination. We're saying stop being a victim of the superfood marketing. If your healthy salad is sabotaging your health, it's time for a pivot. 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Well, that's all we have time for this hour. 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
6: Peace talks in Switzerland. I'm Deborah Valentine, Fox News. The first round of continuing nuclear talks with Iran taking place in Switzerland today. Fox Business's Max Gordon reports from Dubai.
7: Vice President J.D. Vance, a part of that delegation, said that the U.S. and Iran could be turning over a new leaf. Meanwhile, President Trump saying that he could restart military action in the region. Vice President Vance meeting with Qatari and Pakistani mediators. There was no photo op with the Iranian delegation. The memorandum of understanding calls for the Straits of Hormuz to be opened and a halt to hostilities in southern Lebanon, but Iran has argued that the U.S. hasn't met its commitment to end the fighting in southern Lebanon. President Trump, meanwhile, called out Iran's support for Hezbollah. Trump posting on Truth Social, Iran must immediately stop their highly paid proxies in Lebanon from causing trouble. If they don't, we'll hit Iran very hard again, just like we did last week, only hard.
6: Meanwhile, fighting continues between Israel and Hezbollah in Lebanon. Multiple people, including a former U.S. Olympian, arrested for alleged vandalism at the newly renovated reflecting pool in the nation's capital.
8: This is a sad story because all Americans, I don't care about your political stripes, enjoy the reflecting pool. But we're talking about someone who's gone from competing in Olympic-sized swimming pools to being accused of vandalizing the reflecting pool along the mall. And, of course, he ends up in cuffs. And apparently he's not the only one. We're speaking of a former Olympian canoeist, 67-year-old David Hearn. Three-time Olympian, by the way, said he was cycling by the monument on Friday. He noticed a piece of the pool's underliner floating in the water, but authorities, they didn't buy his story at all. And now they're accusing him of being one of several individuals of trying to sabotage the project, with a pair of arrests being made so far.
6: Fox's Kevin Cork reporting from the White House, the pool recently restored. 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
2: 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Just click listen, then swipe right and hear the latest news updates on your time. 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
6: British Prime Minister Keir Starmer is reportedly expected to resign as soon as Monday. It comes amid growing pressure over his leadership and support within his own Labour Party. The Observer writing, quote, the Prime Minister is understood to have reached the conclusion that his position is no longer tenable after conversations in recent days. On Tuesday, Parliament holds a critical cabinet meeting where ministers are planning to tell Starmer his time is up. There is a massive manhunt underway in Kansas City after an armed suspect reportedly killed one and wounded several others in a series of shootings. One shooting just a few miles from the stadium where the World Cup is held. Fox Business Network's Madison Scarpino reports.
12: The suspect is accused of shooting at people five times last Tuesday, then causing a fiery standoff with police, all while being wanted for a separate shooting earlier this month. So he's been on the run for almost a week now. So authorities are asking the public for help in finding Oscar Sanchez. Sanchez Munoz. He's 22 years old. The FBI says he's Hispanic, 5'8", around 184 pounds. And police say he is considered armed and dangerous. The frantic search for Sanchez Munoz comes as police say he's responsible for multiple violent incidents in both Missouri and Kansas. He's wanted for a shooting in Kansas on June 11th. Authorities believe he's the one behind Tuesday's string of shootings in Kansas City as well. That again, it killed one person.
6: The FBI is offering a reward of up to $25,000 for information leading to the suspect. A tragic accident unfolded during a Goose concert at Madison Square Garden last night. New York City police say a 51-year-old man fell from an elevated position inside of the arena. He was later pronounced dead at a nearby hospital. Authorities have not yet released details about how far the man fell or what led up to the incident. The band later said it was heartbroken by the tragedy and extended condolences to those affected. I'm Deborah Valentine. This is Fox News.
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14: U.S. Supreme Court. I'm Shannon Bream. Just days away, all the biggest decisions of the term, including birthright citizenship. And Vice President J.D. Vance touches down in Switzerland for talks with Iran. The countdown is on as the U.S. and Iran sign a memo of understanding, but tensions between Israel and Hezbollah in Lebanon could scuttle the deal. We'll get reaction from Israeli ambassador to the U.N., Danny Danone. While here at home, millions of Americans are hoping an end to the conflict will continue to bring down prices at the pump. We'll discuss with Energy Secretary Chris Wright. Then, the president's new acting director of national intelligence is in as the president slows efforts to lock in a permanent director. And that slams the brakes on a bipartisan push to reauthorize Section 702 of FISA. The president now tying FISA to his top priority, the Save America Act. Republican Senator Mike Lee joins us live. Plus,
15: as mayor, I will work with anyone who makes D.C. safer. But I will also stand up to Trump.
14: Socialist candidates sweep Democratic primaries in big blue cities across the country.
16: They're all left.

0: forward. As for the Iranians, they're, of course, led by their parliamentary speaker and their foreign minister, and they're hoping, again, to try to move these talks forward. The vice president saying he is convinced that progress will continue to be made in these talks. Now, the issue of Lebanon, Shannon, remains a major sticking point. 5 Israeli soldiers killed by Hezbollah in the course of the last 48 hours over the weekend. Israel responding with heavy airstrikes across Lebanon. Now, in response, the Iranians claim they're going to close the Strait of Hormuz, something the U.S. is pushing back against, saying that U.S. forces will obviously remain in control. The president echoing that in a post on Truth Social. There'll be no tolls in the Hormuz Strait for 60 days during the ceasefire period. And there'll be no tolls after the 60-day period has expired unless they are imposed by and for the United States of America. Of course, the Iranians continue to try to tie the Lebanon issue to the ongoing talks. We'll keep a very close eye on it as the vice president and the envoys continue their discussion. But for now, back to you.
1: All right, Kevin Cork reporting from the White House. Thank you, Kevin, always. Now joining us is Energy Secretary Chris Wright. Mr. Secretary, welcome back to the show. I want to read through a couple of things we just got from Trey Yingst, who's just off the phone with President Trump. He says this about the Strait. He says, you close the Strait and you won't have a country, reportedly told the Iranians directly. You won't even make it back to your bleeping country. Went on to say, we may take over the Strait if we have to. I'll blow the bleep out of them. Where are we this morning with the Strait? Because the IRGC keeps saying you're not going to be safe if you try to transit a vessel here. We're saying vessels are making it through.
2: Yes, yes, Shannon. In the last 24 hours, or yesterday, 67 ships went through the Strait of Hormuz. The day before, it was 55 ships. So, and in terms of oil and oil products, about equal to where we were before the conflict. So, yeah, traffic is flowing through the Straits quite nicely. Now, that's because of a U.S. military presence. Iranians still have not demined the central shipping channel, but the U.S. opened a separate channel down south, and we've been escorting ships through that for several weeks now, and at very high levels today.
1: Okay, so one analysis out of Chatham House says this, what was known in theory has now been demonstrated in practice, and there will be no turning back. The Islamic Republic will not forget the tremendous leverage it gained by closing the Strait. Neither will it agree to permanently forego the option of resorting to this tactic again. So as I said, the IRGC keeps telling vessels, you're not going to be secure if you come through here. So how do you convince commercial vessels that they are safe enough to resume full traffic there? If that threat, whether it's accurate or not, at least hangs over their heads.
2: It does. Iran is still trying to hold the world economy hostage. They're showing what kind of a citizen they are in this world, which is why we entered into this conflict to begin with, to reduce their abilities to spread havoc around the world and ultimately to destroy their nuclear program. I'm thrilled at the progress we've made in that, but Iran is still behaving like Iran. But as I said, in spite of that, we got 67 ships through the Strait of Hormuz yesterday. Were some of them concerned? Sure. Is this thing over and completely done yet? No. But what we're demonstrating to the Iranians is we can have flow of traffic through the Strait of Hormuz with or without them. We can destroy their nuclear program. If they don't want to make any arrangements or any agreements, we can continue to settle these things the way we have. But what's the upside for Iran in that? Maybe they see the light. Maybe there's a slight moderation of their behavior for some economic rewards. But they only get rewards if they stop the destructive behavior. And we have proven the destructive behavior, while we prefer it not, it will not stop the flow of traffic through the Strait of Hormuz.
1: Okay, I want to go to the memo of understanding as released, because it talks about benefits that flow to Iran now. In paragraph 10, it says the United States of America undertakes that immediately upon the signing of this MOU, which has happened, and until the termination of sanctions, the U.S. Department of Treasury will issue waivers for the export of Iranian crude oil, petroleum products and derivatives, and all associated services, including banking transactions, insurances and transportation. So critics say that's allowing Iran to now continue to benefit and bring in money that during our blockade wasn't going in.
2: So that's a pretty modest benefit, Shannon. All of their crude, during the Biden administration, they exported 1.5 to 2 million barrels a day every day. It just went to China, and China paid them through different mechanisms. So yes, the fact that they can sell it to other countries and get paid more easily, that's a benefit, but that's not a big benefit. That's not a big benefit at all. But, you know, we're trying to be in good faith. We're going to allow their crude to flow. We're going to have dialogues with them. If we can get a

0: pathway to completely ending their efforts to develop nuclear weapons. That's a huge win for the world. The Obama administration's deal was to observe their nuclear weapon program, and it continued on. We have no interest in that. We want to end their nuclear weapons program.
1: Yeah, the vice president said moments ago, trying to turn over new leaf so that things are not the status quo, but a different relationship moving forward. And I know a lot of that will have to do with verification of that new program. Those talks now officially underway in Switzerland. Secretary Wright, thank you for your time.
0: Thank you, Shannon.
1: All right, joining us now, Israeli Ambassador to the United Nations, Danny Danone. Ambassador, great to see you.
2: Good morning, Shannon. Thank you for having me.
1: Okay, so let's start here. Iran says that they're closing the strait. There's dispute about how effective that is and is not at this point. But they say it's because Israel and Lebanon, that conflict continues. Vice President Vance talked about this in the White House briefing room this weekend about how that complicates Israel's action, what we're trying to accomplish in the Middle East. Here's what he said.
3: What the president gets growing frustrated sometimes is that we seem to be right on the cusp of a major breakthrough in the agreement, and then all of a sudden there's a major explosion that goes off in a civilian population center in Beirut, and a lot of people who have nothing to do with Hezbollah lose their lives.
1: So, Ambassador, what are the conversations like, what are the understandings like between top U.S. and Israeli officials at this point about what's going on with respect to Lebanon?
2: Regarding Lebanon, we talk directly with the Lebanese government, and we want to thank the Secretary of State and the U.S. officials for mediating the talks, and I think that's the way it should be, direct talks between Israel and Lebanon. I don't understand why Iran is trying to interfere, sabotage those negotiations. At the end of the day, we want to see a free Lebanon with the control of the Lebanese government, the Lebanese military, and without the presence of the proxies of Iran. But, you know, it's a warning sign because it shows us that Iran, they still have interest in the region. They still want to have control over Lebanon and to pose a threat against Israel. So we are continuing to talk with the Lebanese government. And at the same time, if we will be attacked by Hezbollah, the proxy of Iran, we will have to retaliate. We will not like in a sitting ducks waiting for the Hezbollah to shoot our citizens, our residents. We will defend ourselves. And I hope that the Lebanese government will have the courage to take action themselves also against Hezbollah.
1: So what about the president's suggestion, President Trump, that some of the responses are not proportionate by Israel into Lebanon?
2: You know, when you fight terrorists, you always have this question of proportionate. You know, we are fighting a terror machine. And I think many people in Lebanon, the Christian minority and many Lebanese, they are actually grateful to Israel that we are pushing Hezbollah out of Lebanon. It's about time that Lebanon will gain independence. And when you fight terrorists, you fight with them. It's not a game. We are going after them. We are always trying to minimize civilian casualties. And I think that we achieved a lot. And now it's a crucial time for the future of Lebanon. Whether we will allow Iran to come back, to send money back to Lebanon, to Hezbollah, or we are actually, for about a year, we've prayed for that, we will see a place in Lebanon that they have independence and they are in control.
1: So I want to get your response to something that came from the Washington Post on Friday, exclusively reporting this. U.S. intelligence warns Israel is likely to undermine Iran peace deal. They say this, the new U.S. intelligence report concludes that in the face of national elections this fall, Netanyahu's political survival is linked to showing his domestic audience that he will not withdraw troops from Lebanon and that he's intent on escalating the fighting with Hezbollah. So how do you respond to those who say this is more about the prime minister's political future than it is about immediate threats there along your border?
2: Well, that's baseless. You know, only in the last 24 hours, five Israeli soldiers died because of attacks of Hezbollah. Almost every day we see drones trying to enter Israel and attack civilian communities. The Prime Minister of Israel is doing what he has to do. His first priority is to defend the citizens of Israel, and that's exactly what he is doing. We have no beef with Lebanon. We want to have peace with Lebanon. I believe it will happen sooner than later, but to blame us for the aggression of Hezbollah, it is outrageous.
1: Well, Ambassador, we know you've got a difficult assignment that you are enjoying carrying out there at the United Nations. So thank you for making time for us in the midst of that today. Good to see you, sir.
2: Thank you, Shannon.
1: All right, coming up, we're going to talk to GOP Senator Mike Lee and Democrat Congressman Ro Khanna live. And we are breaking down all the decisions we are waiting from the U.S. Supreme Court on everything from birthright citizenship to just how many days after Election Day you can keep on counting ballots. What will the justices say?

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8: Live look here at the Supreme Court on Capitol Hill. We are coming down to the finish line with the court set to issue the biggest decisions of the term over the next week or so, including several that are personally very important to the president and the reach of his executive power. President Trump became the first sitting president ever to attend Supreme Court arguments, and it was over his executive order on birthright citizenship. Where will the justices come down on this question? Does simply being born in the U.S. automatically give you citizenship, regardless of the legal status of your parents? And what about the issue of biologically born males in female sports? Laws in both West Virginia and Idaho that ban trans athletes in women's sports are being considered by the justices, and the decision could impact states across the country with similar laws. There's also the issue of mail-in ballots. How many days after Election Day can they be counted? And a pair of cases that examine the president's power to dismiss federal officials from agencies like the Fed and the FTC. So we will get opinions again on Tuesday. Of course, we'll break them down live as soon as they come in on the Fox News channel. The term is scheduled to end Thursday, but I suspect the court is going to overtime, as they have many times in the last few years. So let's bring in our legal panel to talk about that. Tom Dupree, former principal deputy assistant U.S. Attorney General, and Jonathan Turley, George Washington University law professor and Fox News contributor. Guys, this is our Super Bowl. I love it. It's so much fun. Okay, let's start with birthright citizenship, because there were a lot of arguments during the arguments, which the president attended, first time ever a president's gone, that there are a lot of ways that people can get to this country if they think it's going to guarantee citizenship for a child. Here's a little bit of the Solicitor General arguing for the Trump administration and the Chief Justice responding.
9: We're in a new world now, as Justice Alito pointed out to you, where 8 billion people are one plane ride away from having a child who's a U.S. citizen.
10: Well, it's a new world. It's the same Constitution.
8: Got the impression the president's not going to be happy with this decision.
11: No, I think that's true. The oral argument did not give a lot of room for hope, particularly with Roberts coming out right away and expressing skepticism. The question is whether anything happened during conference. We've seen cases change after conference in the drafting. Roberts himself is often believed to have switched his vote on the individual mandate in the Obamacare case at the last minute. So it does happen, but most of us are expecting this is probably going to be a loss for the administration. And then it may trigger a debate of whether we need a constitutional amendment in this country. You know, we are one of the outliers. Most of our close allies view this as a uniquely bad idea, birthright citizenship, and have gotten rid of it.
8: Well, but Tom, a lot of the justices seem to say, we've had the same practice for 150 years, the codification of it. Why change now?
4: Yeah, I think there's just too much water under the bridge. And look, I think the administration knew going into this that this was going to be a heavy lift for them, precisely for that reason. Judges, year after year, decade after decade, have said that birthright citizenship is enshrined in our Constitution. I don't think there's going to be a change at the last minute. You never know. I don't think there will. But look, I do think, and I agree, that this has elevated the whole idea of birthright citizenship into the public debate. Mm-hmm. It's a good debate for us to have. It's a useful debate. But to the end, at the end of the day, I think if you want to change the law, you have to amend the Constitution in order to do it.
8: Okay, so let's talk about another high-profile case. It has to do with West Virginia and Idaho banning trans athletes, those born biologically male, from female sports. Idaho's brief to the Supreme Court said this: on average, men are faster, stronger, bigger, more muscular, and have more explosive power than women. For female athletes to compete safely and excel, they deserve sex-specific teams. The brief on the other side said that that depends on the contested proposition that transgender women and girls have an athletic advantage over cis women and girls. Even when they're circulating testosterone, it's typical of a cisgender woman. They say the law discriminates on the basis of transgender status. Where do we go on this one, Tom?
4: Look, I think we got a preview of where they're going with this with last term's decision and the idea of a surgery for transgender minors. The issue here, I think, is the Supreme Court, number one, does not view transgender persons as a protected class under the Constitution. Number two, what they've said is that this is an issue that needs to be resolved by the states, by individuals, in cases of medical issues, by doctors. I don't think the court is going to want to get in, make new constitutional law, and strike down these bans. That certainly seemed to be the way they were going at argument. And there, I don't think there's going to be any drama or surprise when they reach this decision.
8: Do you think any of the left-leaning justices would vote with the majority on this if that's where it goes?
11: Yeah, the question may be with Kagan, whether she goes with something like this. The interesting thing about these two cases is that in one case, the decision was based on the 14th Amendment. On the other case, it was based on Title IX. And one of the things that is really sort of fascinating for some observers is that Gorsuch had ruled in a case called Bostick that under a different statute that transgender status was protected.
8: In the employment.
11: That's right, in the employment area. So there's always been a question there, but I think from oral argument, it looks like those people that want to have biological gender as the criteria are going to have a good day.
8: Okay, there's also this issue of mail-in ballots in federal elections. How far after Election Day you can continue counting them based on when they come in. I went into this case thinking one thing, and after the arguments came out another way. How do you guys think they decide on this?
11: Well, I think from oral argument, it seemed to me that they were going to say that federal election day means election day.
8: Yeah.
11: And having this debacle in California, extending the counting for so long, only sort of reaffirms the logic of that. Now, this is for federal elections.
8: Right.
11: So for dual election, state and federal, it can get a little bit wicked if you want to try to give people extra time. But if the court rules that election day means election day, those ballots have got to be in on that day.
8: Well, and Kagan, Justice Kagan said, she kept pressing the other side, saying, if you say Election Day is just one day, then what does that do to early voting?
4: It definitely would call into question the permissibility of early voting. I think for this case, this decision, it only concerns those late arriving ballots. So I think this decision is going to be somewhat narrow in that sense. But you're absolutely right that if the court says Election Day means Election Day, everything's got to be done on this one particular day, arguably it would call into question early voting because those are coming in before Election Day.
8: Okay, I want to ask about the pressure on the justices because there was a recent attempted what looked to be a swatting at Justice Barrett's home. I asked her when her book was out about all these pressures on the justices and threats on the justices, if it's worth it. Here's what she told me.
7: Has it ever felt too costly a choice for you?
12: Yeah, I mean, it has been a sacrifice, but, you know, I'm honored to serve the country. We've never considered undoing the choice, and we don't regret it.
8: What kind of job is this for these justices down the home stretch with all of that else swirling around out there?
11: You know, particularly Justice Barrett has faced incredible pressures. You know, they were leaving things like bloody dolls on her lawn. This is a justice with young children. It's outrageous. And we, of course, had the assassination attempt on one of her colleagues, Justice Kavanaugh. And a lot of this rage rhetoric is being fueled on the left as they call for packing of the court. But as an institution, they remain very unified, but including against all packing schemes. And it's good to hear those words from her. It shows the strength of Justice Barrett, and I think the strength of the court as an institution.
13: Yeah. Quick final word to you, Tom.
4: Yeah, I think that the independence of our judiciary is one of the crown jewels of our democracy. And we cannot live in a world, we can't live in a country where people are threatening justices, the safety of them or their families. Mm-hmm. And so absolutely, people have to tone it down. There's no room for any sort of this. Justices should not be pressured, threatened to reach a decision. If you start having that, then the entire system collapses. So look, I have all the respect in the world for Justice Barrett. I think all nine of the justices mm-hmm. do an amazing job rendering these decisions in the face of just incredible political pressure.
13: Yeah, there's pressure on all sides, on all nine of them. So we don't envy the task they have, but maybe it comes down to the finish line this week. Gentlemen, thank you. Always good to see you. Okay, when we come back, two members of Congress who have very different views of the current Supreme Court. Democratic Congressman Ro Khanna, who thinks this court needs a makeover. And GOP Senator Mike Lee, who once clerked here. He gives us maybe some inside scoop. Plus, where they stand on all the top stories of the day, from Iran to growing tensions here on Capitol Hill.

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4: Ailey. 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
5: And they do as I say.
6: Welcome back to Fox News Sunday live from the Supreme Court. So you just heard President Trump talking about his relationship with Israeli Prime Minister Benjamin Netanyahu. Joining us now, Republican Senator Mike Lee, a member of the Foreign Relations Committee. Senator, welcome.
7: Good to be with you.
6: Okay, so on top of everything else, you were a clerk here. So before we get to the news of the day, I want to ask you what this final, you know, week or so is behind the scenes at the court as we're waiting on all these really big decisions.
7: Now, look, this is an exciting time at the court. The Supreme Court of the United States is somewhat unique among appellate courts in that it disposes of its entire caseload every single year by the end of June, allowing it to start fresh the very next year. And so in the final days of the court's term, usually you see a lot of decisions that are widely anticipated and have been some of the more controversial cases, and that certainly remains the case this week. I expect to see some really important decisions decided this week.
6: Yeah, I mean, they trade their writings back and forth. I mean, the dissent obviously has a full say, but that takes some time. And there's always speculation about whether the dissent is kind of holding things up. But listen, the most contentious decisions are the ones that come last. They're the most difficult. What is the collegiality like behind the scenes? Because, I mean, all nine justices in any given term, they're different personalities, different viewpoints, but they have work to get done for the good of the country.
7: That's right. Look, there's a high degree of collegiality within the Supreme Court to a degree that I think most people would find surprising. I think one of the biggest reasons, you alluded to it a moment ago, why it takes so long for the most contentious decisions to come out have to do with the fact that those tend to generate dissents. They tend to generate more concurring opinions. And with every opinion that you add to the mix, there are a lot of cross-referencing points that have to be made. People need to respond to this dissent, and then that dissent will refer back to an argument being made by a concurring opinion. The concurring opinion then has to update its references and its footnotes, and so it takes time. But that's why it's great that the clock runs out at the end of June, because they get everything done, notwithstanding the delays.
6: Yeah, and they all have plans and travel and teaching assignments and things that take them other places, and they probably need a little break from each other. So we'll see how quickly they get this wrapped up. Back to the news of the day. You know, Iran continues to saber-rattle about the straits and say that at least the IRGC, like, you can't come through here safely. We know some ships are getting through with the help of the U.S. military. But it seems like Iran is really pegging this to the Israel-Hezbollah situation. The Institute for the Study of War says this, tying the U.S.-Iran nuclear negotiations to the Lebanon issue not only helps Iran advance its strategic objective of preserving Hezbollah, but also enables the regime to delay nuclear negotiations while reaping the economic benefits of the U.S.-Iran Memo of Understanding. Is Iran just stringing us along at this point? Do you think there is an actual trustworthy decision deal that we can come together with them on?
7: First of all, Shannon, let's remember that President Trump is not like other presidents who have tried to address this issue. Both President Obama and President Biden negotiated from a position of weakness. President Trump has done everything that is absolutely necessary to make sure that we're negotiating from a position of strength. So this is the master of the art of the deal. Don't count him out. In fact, I would bank on the fact that President Trump will make darn sure Iran complies. And if it doesn't, Iran will face very unpleasant consequences. Iran has seen already what happens when you mess with President Trump, and they will see it again if they don't comply.
6: Yeah, based on the language I shared a little bit earlier in the show, very salty with the president's conversation with Trey Yangst. It sounds like those options are very much still on the table. Now, tensions here in Washington as well, and I think you find yourself at the middle of one of these stories. It has to do with the Save America Act, with FISA, with Bill Pulte being the acting DNI. So I want to ask you about that. Save America Act first. The version that the president wants is not what the House has passed, which is a little bit more streamlined, voter ID, proof of citizenship. He wants some other things, mail-in ballots, trans athletes, transgender or care for minors addressed. Kimberly Strassel writes this at the Wall Street Journal. The Senate has held five votes on the SAVE Act. The version the president insists he must have has never received more than 48 yes votes. The House has never even held a vote on the full Trump version. It can't pass. She writes, the bottom line, even if Senate Republicans blow up the legislative filibuster, which they won't, the president isn't getting his full SAVE Act. Do you take issue with any of that analysis to that point?
7: Well, look, she's right that the expanded version of it has never gotten to 50 votes. But it's important, Shannon, to remember that the original Save America Act, the one that was passed by the House of Representatives, does have simple majority support in the Senate. Now, while it's true we're 10 votes shy of cloture, of forcing debate to a close, that doesn't mean that we couldn't pass it. There are a couple ways to get there. One would be nuking the filibuster, as you pointed out, that appears not likely to happen. But the other way is to exhaust the other side, to continue to debate the bill until it passes. This was a common procedure in the Senate for most of its existence. It needs to be used from time to time in situations like this one. Look, the American people overwhelmingly support this. Republicans, Democrats alike. We're talking about 3 out of 4 Americans, regardless of political party, want to make it easy to vote, hard to cheat. That's what the House passed Save America Act does. And the Senate needs to be willing to do the hard work to make sure that that happens. If we put it on the floor tomorrow and we announce that we're going to debate it until it passes, I'm confident that we can get there.
6: Okay, so your colleagues, many of them who are with you, they support the Save America Act, say it's just not realistic. If you went to a talking filibuster, they say Democrats get 2 full speeches on every question, not just every vote on a bill. They predict that could tie up the floor for months and months, meaning no nominations, no military promotions, no legislation gets done. And they worry about how that's going to be perceived by, you know, folks out there in America who want things done on affordability and other ways. They say it would take at least months. Your response?
7: Shannon, days or weeks can feel like months or years to United States senators who want to be doing other things. The truth is we haven't tried what I believe it takes to get the Save America Act passed, which is to put it on the floor and to say we're going to debate this for weeks. And we'll stay through weekends. We'll stay through previously scheduled recesses if necessary. But we're going to stay on this bill until it passes. Nothing sharpens the mind. Nothing hastens agreement. Nothing will bring about face-saving and perfecting amendments quite like the obligation to stay in and debate something that is popular with the American people when filibustering senators trying to slow it down are becoming steadily less popular in their arguments.
6: Well, if you get the numbers together to do that, we will obviously watch minute by minute as it plays out. Senator, we'll see you back here in Washington. Thanks for your time.
7: Thank you, Shannon.
6: All right, joining us now, Democratic Congressman Ro Khanna. It's great to have you with us, Congressman. I want to go back to where we started, which is here at the U.S. Supreme Court. I think you and Senator Lee probably have different views on this current court and a lot of their decisions. You've advocated for changes to the court, potentially adding justices, term limits, those kinds of things. But many establishment Democrats are not confident, not comfortable with that conversation. There's also the Washington Post editorial board, not known to be conservative, saying this: no matter how much someone disagrees with recent decisions by the high court, threatening to subordinate judicial independence to the whims of a political party befits a banana republic. Turning the court into a partisan plaything would destroy one of America's strongest bulwarks against tyranny. They point to the court's independence. They say, listen, the president's tariffs went down, and that shows the court is independent.
8: Well, thank you, Shannon, for having me. Happy Father's Day to all the dads out there. I am for judicial independence, but I'm for common sense bipartisan reform. Two reform proposals. First, Supreme Court justices should have term limits. They should be there for 18 years and then take senior status where they can be on the circuit. There's no reason for people to be there 40, 50 years. I'm for term limits on Supreme Court justices and members of Congress and senators. And second, our court in its history has had six justices, has had 10 justices. Under Abraham Lincoln, we went up to 10 justices. I believe we should have 13 justices like we have 13 circuits, but it shouldn't be partisan. Every president should get two appointments, and this would be a common sense reform that would make the court function better for modern times.
6: Okay, a couple questions. If presidents had specific allotments, what would happen when a seat was open? If they'd already put in two, what would happen during an opening?
8: Well, they would get two, then the court would stay open. Maybe it would have one less person until the next president came, but it would be two for each president that they would fill until you got to 13 and until you had a sense where Supreme Court justices had an 18-year term. There are a lot of scholars on both sides who have looked at this. The term limits has overwhelming support from the American people. The expansion is divided opinion, but the reality is that we have a big country. We have 13 circuits. And if you had the expansion in a way that was not court packing, this is a process where each president gets two appointments, I think many Americans would be sympathetic.
6: Okay, and quickly, do you think Congress could do that, or do you think it would have to be at the level of a constitutional amendment?
8: Congress can expand the size of the court. We've done it before. As I mentioned, under Lincoln, it went
6: to 10 justices. But it would be term limits in a fuller package.
8: On the term limits, it's an open question. I believe it can be done by Congress because a judge has to be there for life, but it doesn't say that a judge has to be on the Supreme Court for life. So you could be on the Supreme Court 18 years, and then you could still be a judge, but be on the circuits as a senior justice.
6: Okay.

0: Now, someone else who's had a lot to say about the Supreme Court, not positive, and would like to see changes as well, is Hassan Piker, very popular streamer. He's been out there backing a lot of progressive candidates. That's where you fall with a lot of these progressive candidates as well. But Karl Rove writes in the Wall Street Journal about the danger of associating with Hassan Piker. He says this. He said that America deserved 9/11, mocked Representative Dan Crenshaw, a Republican out of Texas, for losing an eye in combat, and proclaimed that he would, quote, vote for Hamas over Israel every single time. Rove writes, good luck defending him in flyover country. I would note, he also said if you care about Medicare or Medicaid fraud, that, quote, you will kill Rick Scott, which he later toned down and apologized for. But why would your party, why would you associate with someone like him? Do you think it works in middle America?
1: Well, I'm in middle America. I'm doing this interview from Bucks County, Pennsylvania, where I grew up. But let me just say this. I've called Hamas a terrorist organization. Obviously, 9/11 was a terrorist attack, and I supported the strikes in Afghanistan to take out al-Qaeda. But look, I go on different programs. There are people on Fox News who say things that I disagree with. Hassan Piker is a journalist. There's certain things that he has said, which we shouldn't get into foreign wars. We shouldn't be giving, in my view, the kind of aid that we do to Israel. We should be putting that into the redevelopment of Bucks County, Pennsylvania, and Ohio. So people should be judged on our views, not whether we're engaging with different forums. I mean, I think the whole point of democracy is to go on different places.
0: Well, and we're always glad you come and visit with us. You also are not afraid to back Graham Platner. You've been one of the most steady voices for him within the Democrat Party. When other folks within your party have said he's crossed some lines for them, we're going to put up and scroll here for folks at home to see some of the controversies he's been accused of, some of this stuff he's admitted to, some of it he's denied. But we're talking about things like the Nazi tattoo, which he said he didn't understand and later covered up. But, you know, slurs against specific communities, mocking, you know, a U.S. soldier who was shot by the Taliban, shaming rape victims and others. Do you worry about that? What is the line for you? Because there have been allegations by former female partners of his who've alleged abuse and mistreatment, those kinds of things. I mean, what happened to Believe Women?
1: Well, I do believe those women, and I have said that his past conduct was shameful, and I totally condemned it. He did 2-3 tours of duty in Iraq. He came back with a PTSD. That's not an excuse, but he said that he had a problem with alcohol. He had an ugly period in his life, and he believes that he is transformed and he's had redemption. And the voters of Maine had a choice, and they voted for him by 72%. At this point, almost the entire Democratic Party is supporting him, and it's for the voters to decide whether they believe his transformation is sincere. I believe that they will make that determination, but I do believe that people have to extend grace to folks who own up to past mistakes and say that they've transformed and that they're better.
0: Well, you are a loyal advocate. We will see what Mainers think when they head to the polls later this year. That seat, of course, of the incumbent Senator Susan Collins. Congressman, thank you for your time. Always appreciate it.
1: Thank you.
0: Coming up, a growing number of self-described socialists are scoring key wins within the Democrat Party, including the party's new nominee for mayor right here in Washington, D.C. So our Sunday panel joins me here on Capitol Hill this first day of summer as we are live from the U.S. Supreme Court.

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6: The working class of America understands that our current economic system is rigged.
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9: So two of the progressive candidates for Congress rallying with Senator Bernie Sanders as they vow to take on the Democratic Party establishment. Let's talk about it with our Sunday group. Forbes contributing writer Richard Fowler, OutKick columnist Mary Catherine Hamm, and founder of Endeavor PAC, Tiffany Smiley. Welcome to our humble abode outside today. Good to have you guys. Okay, we're going to put up a scroll. This is the Democratic Socialists of America. This is their platform. So it talks about all kinds of things like a 32-hour work week, taxing the rich, the Green New Deal, free Palestine, all of that. And Tiffany, increasingly, these folks are having a lot of success within the party.
10: Yes, you know, it's been over a year. I've been talking about Chuck Schumer and how he has been held hostage to the far left socialist side of his party. And we've been asking, who is the leader of the Democrat Party? And then we were talking about Mondani running for mayor in New York City. And the Democrats kind of acted like, oh, it's an outlier. But it's not. Mondani is now the leader of the Democrat Party. He's endorsing congressional candidates. He carries a lot of weight. And the Democrats are now barreling full speed into this far left socialist progressive agenda. And they're going so far left, they actually make Joe Biden look like a moderate. And I think they have to figure out who is their leader. But it's also an opportunity for Republicans to step in these races. It will be interesting in the general election to see how Republicans match against these far left progressive candidates. But it's not just New York. It's here in D.C. It's even in Seattle with a very socialist mayor who is, with her ideals, driving out those job earners, driving out, you know, they want to tax success. Everything that goes against the American dream, especially as we embark on America 250.
9: Well, but we do see with some of the electorate, this is a very popular message, a lot of this. The Washington Post, though, has this, the headline, "The Democratic Socialists of America Won't Be Pacified." This is an opinion piece. It says, here's an uncomfortable truth facing Democrats. A left-wing movement increasingly appears capable of remaking their party in its socialist image. The evidence of the liberal establishment being sidelined around the country is becoming difficult to ignore, Richard.
11: Well, first, happy Father's Day to all the fathers out there. Mm-hmm. And two, I think that this is what Washington is actually getting wrong. I think Washington is so hung up on the label of democratic socialism, and they're not really paying attention to what's happening across the country and kitchen tables across America. Where you opened the show was what was happening in Iran, and usually, oftentimes, foreign crises don't have the biggest impact on the kitchen table. This one does. We're seeing the price of fertilizer double. We're seeing the price of fuel go up. We're seeing the price of groceries go up. So for many Americans, it's not about ideology. It's about being impatient with what's happening right here in these buildings around us. And so they're looking to candidates they could say, who's going to make childcare more affordable? Who's going to make healthcare more affordable? That's what Democrats are overestimating their win, and Republicans are underestimating their losses. And what's the good news for Democrats in this moment is on the ground, you have teachers, you have educators, you have community groups saying there are candidates that are willing to have a conversation with you about what's happening on your kitchen table. And those are the candidates that you see that are winning, and those are the mayors that you're seeing having success. And that is what people are seeing. And yes, they happen to have the label Democratic Socialist. Washington's getting hung up on the label. Voters are looking for elected officials that can respond to their needs. And that's what's failing right here in Washington.
9: Well, more of these candidates are willing to embrace that label. They're calling themselves socialists. And that includes the new Democratic nominee for mayor, which here in Washington, D.C. basically means she's probably going to be the mayor, Janice Lewis-George. Here's what the Washington Examiner says about her. Lewis-George's record and policy proposals are cartoonishly bad. At a time when Washington's economy is shrinking, its budget deficits growing, and its downtown office vacancy crisis worsening, Lewis-George wants to create a new business activity tax.
12: Yeah, look, I think the label matters if they're calling themselves that, and the label matters to what policy is produced, which is often like free universal childcare that comes from obviously the places of wealth that the socialist mayor of Seattle, by the way, was like, if Starbucks leaves, bye, I'll be boycotting, right? So that is not a great way to build upon your success. It also matters for how these folks in the party are perceived outside of one state, one party rural areas, right? So in these deep blue sections of New York where Mamdani is really testing his mettle by supporting people against scandal-free incumbents on the Democratic side, they may be able to work in a good year in a Democratic stronghold. But when you look out at the rest of the country, if they see everybody on your side saying, like, I'm a prison abolitionist and I can't really say whether you should put murderers in jail or all deportations are bad or police should be defunded, as Daria Lisa Chevalier mm-hmm. has done, they go, that's weird. We're not for that lefty populism. I'm open to some of that, but I'm not open to that.
9: Well, and I think the definitions matter. Of course, they do. And you talked about that, Richard. I mean, how you define these things. I want to put up, the Washington Post had a poll here in D.C. ahead of the mayor's race and how people feel. D.C. registered voters, they favored socialism over capitalism by a 2-point margin. When you ask D.C. registered Democrat voters, which almost seems like an oxymoron if you live here, you know what I'm talking about, there is a 6-point spread in favor of socialism over capitalism. Where's that coming from, Tiffany?
10: You know, is it liberal transplants or what is happening? Because I know most people don't like crime in their street, which we know there was an issue here. And as I see this playing out here in Washington, D.C., there is also the District of D.C. Home Rule Act of 1973 that might have to be enacted because you now have a socialist mayor who wants to abolish police, who wants to abolish ICE. That will make the city incredibly unsafe. It needs help. It needs work, right? And at the end of the day, most people want to live free and happy. They might need to enact that.
9: Well, and Mary Catherine, I mean, there are certain things that, because this is a federal district, the president or Congress can do, will he do it?
12: Well, and Trump also is very happy to have a foil
9: right.
12: who is a socialist figure, right? And then the question becomes whether you can actually deliver to people, right? The free childcare, the free fares on buses. And we see in Mamdani's case often that he can't, right? He's like, oh, let's hold off on that. We have some budget issues. He has a charisma cushion that, may I say delicately, other candidates of his ilk do not have and won't translate well.
9: But final word, Richard.
11: I agree with you on the Mamdani charisma cushion. I will say this. As a resident of the District of Columbia who's lived here for many years, you've seen this city and many cities across the country see a precipitous fall in crime because these cities have worked with the residents of the cities to do it. You don't need the National Guard. You don't need a president. The cities are doing it themselves, and they're doing it with the policies that they've done, and they're also doing it in an environment where you're seeing inflation increase, you're seeing the cost of everything go up, and that has everything to do with the lawmakers here in Washington. So you're saying cities solve the problems that states and what the federal government cannot solve, and that shows that their policies are working.
9: Well, I will say that the outgoing mayor here has had a good relationship with President Trump, and there's a marked difference in the way things feel here over the last year. Okay, panel, thank you very much. We'll see you next Sunday. When we return, we're going to take you back to Trey Yinks live in the Middle East for the latest breaking news over the disputed Strait of Hormuz, and the vice president now sitting down to peace talks in Switzerland as we continue Fox News Sunday live from the Supreme Court. We'll be right back.

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6: Now back to our top story. The vice president officially on the ground in Switzerland as efforts at a long-term peace deal with Iran are underway. Fox News chief foreign correspondent Trey Yinks joins us from Tel Aviv because Israel very involved in this conversation, Trey.
7: Yeah, Shannon, good morning. President Trump responding to some of the comments by Iranian officials overnight, saying that they're going to close the Strait of Hormuz ahead of these talks today in Switzerland. President Trump tells me that he told Iranian officials overnight, you close it and you won't have a country. He went on to say the U.S. could be the guardian angel of the Strait of Hormuz, take it over and take 20% of the oil. This does come as Vice President J.D. Vance and Special Envoys Kushner and Witkoff are in Switzerland. We know from the Iranian side, both the country's parliament speaker, Mohammad Khalibaf, and Abbas Argachi, the country's foreign minister, are in attendance. Now, all of this is taking place amid the backdrop of Iran's president, Masoud Pezeshkian, today from Tehran, laying out a new red line for the regime in this next round of discussions.
8: We will not give up our right to enrichment. And they, too, will be forced to accept it. You all know what the so-called president of the United States was saying. He had made a complete 100-degree turn. He was saying that Iran must surrender unconditionally. Iran has no right to do this. It has no right to do that.
7: President Trump responded directly, saying Pezeshkian better watch his mouth, he better shape up, or we'll take over the rest of the country. There could be many sticking points as it relates to Iran's nuclear program, but there is also the issue of Lebanon, where 5 Israeli soldiers were killed by Hezbollah over the course of 48 hours over the weekend. The Israelis responding with a series of airstrikes across southern Lebanon. Shannon?
6: Trey Yinks, thank you very much for the updates. So, the Great American State Fair starts this week right here in Washington on the National Mall, not far from us, all part of the 250 celebrations. We're going to be live from the fairgrounds next Sunday, take you behind the scenes as we prepare to celebrate America's birthday. And do not miss tonight's wrap of today's World Cup matches with FIFA World Cup on Fox After Hours with James Corden, midnight Eastern. That's it for today. Thank you for joining us. Shannon Bream, have a great week. Happy Father's Day to all the dads and dad figures out there.
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10: High-level talks in Switzerland. I'm Kathleen Maloney, Fox News. That's where U.S. and Iranian negotiators are meeting today.
11: The vice president, along with the special envoy, Steve Witkoff, and the president's son-in-law, Jared Kushner, met with Pakistani Prime Minister Shahbaz Sharif. Pakistan has been acting as a mediator between the U.S. and Iran. So as they continue to shepherd the two sides, U.S. and Iranian officials look to find common ground that ultimately could end hostilities, keep open the Strait of Hormuz, and dismantle the regime's nuclear ambitions. As for his part, the vice president is eager to make headway.
12: We've seen great progress over the last just couple of days in ensuring that the ceasefire holds in Lebanon.
11: Meantime, the president is warning Iran that no matter what happens in the negotiations, the only country that'll potentially collect tolls in the Strait of Hormuz will be the U.S.
10: Fox's Kevin Cork with that update. Early voting is underway in New York City in the high-stakes Democratic congressional primary. Fox's Brian Yenis with details.
13: New York Mayor Zohra Mamdani and Senator Bernie Sanders are backing two Democratic socialists and one former Democratic socialist in three New York congressional House races ahead of Tuesday's primary. All three of these candidates are focused heavily on campaigning on Israel. In fact, these three candidates are attacking their progressive opponents for not being anti-Israel enough. All three accuse Israel of genocide and want to block U.S. military aid to the Jewish state. These Mamdani-backed candidates are also accusing their progressive opponents of accepting campaign money from AIPAC, the most influential pro-Israel lobbying group in the U.S. This week, Mamdani even called AIPAC, quote, monsters turning Americans against one another.
10: Mayor Mamdani voted early this weekend. 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
10: Key rulings are expected this week in the trial of Tyler Robinson. He's the man accused of killing Charlie Kirk.
26: One of the biggest questions the judge will answer, whether the death penalty should remain an option in this case. Robinson's attorneys want it taken off the table, saying prosecutors violated a gag order when they spoke to reporters about evidence. Now, that request would only be allowed if the judge rules the gag order was actually violated. Prosecutors say they did nothing wrong and simply corrected what they call misinformation about a ballistics test. A defense filing claimed investigators couldn't confirm a match between the bullet that killed Charlie Kirk and the rifle allegedly used by Robinson. And prosecutors say the report was inconclusive, not a clear exclusion.
10: Fox's Tara Allegre with that report. A massive manhunt underway in Kansas City after an armed suspect reportedly killed one and wounded several others in a series of shootings.
27: The search is really ramping up. We're coming up on about a week since the terrifying string of shootings on Tuesday that led to a fiery standoff with police. Local, state, and federal law enforcement are all working on this manhunt, but they're asking for the public's help in finding him as well. The suspect, 22-year-old Oscar Sanchez Munoz. The FBI says he's 5'8". He has brown hair, brown eyes, a tattoo on his right forearm, and he is considered armed and dangerous. The intense search for Sanchez Munoz comes as police say he's responsible for multiple violent incidents in both Missouri and Kansas. He's the prime suspect in five shootings Tuesday night in Kansas City, Missouri, right by Arrowhead Stadium. Again, one person died. Everyone else was injured.
10: Fox's Madison Scarpino. Investigators are trying to figure out the cause of a small plane crash that killed three people. The plane went down in a wooded residential area in Bowie, Maryland, late last night. Investigators are now working to determine what caused that. I'm Kathleen Maloney. This is Fox News.
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0: A lot of people are objecting to the tactics that ICE uses. Well, hey, how about in Europe? They've decided that what they're going to do there is they're going to set up some camps. Yeah, camps. Some hubs. They call them hubs. And put all of these migrants in these hubs pending deportation. It's called the return regulation by the people who wrote it. And it's called the deportation regulation by the people that hate it. And I draw that to your attention because I've written a two-part series on Substack that I really do want you to go read. And then once you've read both stories, I'm asking you to do two things. One, follow me on the Substack, and then share that story because there's a reason that I want you to share it. Many people in this country believe that we're never going to change anything. And we have always, at least I have, I've always pointed to Europe about things that are going wrong, and all we should be doing is watching Europe to see the kind of path they're going down, which is the wrong path, and we need to make sure we don't go down that path. This is probably the first time in recent memory, maybe the first time ever since I've been on radio, that Europe has done something that is ahead of us and something that we ought to emulate. And I want you to read both stories because I tell you in the first Substack, by the way, that's at heckofajob.com, heckofajob.com. 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I tell you first about what happened in Europe. And then I tell you in the second part of the series about why I don't think it's going to happen anytime soon in the United States. I do believe that it can, but something unique about what happened in Europe has to happen here. And I will tell you that it is essentially this. The voters, the people in Europe, reached a tipping point first. The politicians followed the people. I've always said politics follows the culture. Here's living proof of it. Absolute living proof of it. Heckofajob.com. Heckofajob.com. Go over, subscribe, read the two articles, and then share that with whomever you think needs to read it. Let's get to Tulsi Gabbard. I don't doubt for a minute that Tulsi Gabbard is has left now. The director of National Intelligence Office, because her husband has some form of stage 4 cancer. And you can't take care of your spouse with stage 4 cancer and do a job that requires the kind of intensity and hours and work ethic that it requires to do that job correctly. So she stepped down. And as she stepped down, she said something.
1: Taxpayer dollars to fund dangerous gain-of-function research on bat coronaviruses at the Wuhan Institute of Virology, work which is now widely viewed as the source of the unintentional lab leak that sparked the pandemic. Now, in support of President Trump's maximum transparency mandate, today, on my final day as Director of National Intelligence, I'm releasing never-before-seen communications and documents that expose exactly how Fauci worked with politicized career leadership in the intelligence community to suppress the truth about his actions, the virus's lab leak origins, and his role in directing U.S. funding for this dangerous research that caused immeasurable harm and countless lost lives. Now, these documents expose Fauci's direct role in influencing and manipulating IC assessments on COVID-19, and how Fauci lied to Congress in 2024 when under oath he denied knowledge of or participation in discussions with intelligence officials about viral research. We also received testimony from multiple intelligence community whistleblowers who reported retaliation for challenging the intelligence community's manipulation of intelligence on the virus's origins, once again revealing a clear pattern of suppressing dissent, silencing critics, and burying the truth.
0: You're going to hear more of her in a moment, but I want you to kind of sit with those last three things, because that

0: something that happened to a lot of people. People lost their jobs. People were deplatformed. People were fired. People were refused the ability to see their loved ones in their final moments as they were dying in a hospital, dying not of COVID or from COVID, but because COVID happened to be something else that was wrong with them. They had all sorts of comorbidities. But listen again.
1: About viral research. We also received testimony from multiple intelligence community whistleblowers who reported retaliation for challenging the intelligence community's manipulation of intelligence on the virus's origins. Once again, revealing a clear pattern of suppressing dissent, silencing critics, and burying the truth.
0: Huh. Suppressing dissent, silencing the critics, and burying the truth. So when we get back, let's hear the rest of what she said on her way out the door, and then let's analyze it. Let's analyze it objectively, because some of it may be a little overstated, and some of it may actually be more explosive than she actually lets on. It's The Weekend with Michael Brown, text line 33103, keyword Michael. Go hit that Substack, heckofajob.com, subscribe and share. I'll be right back.

0: Did you really think Pure Talk was just going to sit back and watch America turn 250 years old without doing something awesome to celebrate? 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

0: Hey, welcome back to The Weekend with Michael Brown. Glad to have you with me. I appreciate you tuning in. You know, if you like what we do on the weekend, you'd probably like the weekday program. 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KOA. It's at 850 AM, 94.1 FM. Hit that as a preset, and then you can stream me Monday through Friday from 9 to noon Mountain Time. And then, I really do, I mean, this action in Europe really surprises me. I never thought that Europe would, or the politicians in Europe, would finally get so fed up that they would actually do what the people were demanding, and that is put a halt to this mass migration, start deporting them, and clean up their communities, clean up their cities, clean up their countries. Well, they're actually doing that, and I've written two pieces about that on the Substack at heckofajob.com. Go check it out, heckofajob.com. Back to Tulsi Gabbard. So Tulsi's sitting in her desk at the DNI, and she's got the stack of all the documents next to her, and she's announcing what's in the documents.
1: Dr. Fauci's close relationships with the intelligence community enabled him to assume three key roles that shield him from scrutiny. First, Dr. Fauci funded dangerous gain-of-function coronavirus research linked to Big Pharma and their pursuit of universal vaccines worth trillions of dollars. Second, Dr. Fauci was the behind-the-scenes advisor who, alongside his hand-picked so-called experts, pushed the intelligence community to endorse a natural animal origin to hide his dangerous gain-of-function research that he funded using taxpayer dollars, all of this in a deliberate attempt to cover up the truth and shift the blame and attention away from Fauci's own actions. Third, Dr. Fauci became the nation's pandemic pundit, and he publicly pushed lies, disinformation, and censorship using every platform available. Now, according to hundreds of reviewed emails, which are included in this release, the intelligence community almost always incorporated Fauci's recommendations. He promoted a fraudulent paper whose publication he helped prompt as legitimate information for intelligence community consideration. Senior analysts praised Dr. Fauci not as a policymaker, but as what they called an unbiased guide to the real coronavirus experts, while deliberately ignoring experts who might dissent from Fauci's narratives. Now, Fauci didn't stop there. He blatantly lied to Congress under oath during his 2024 testimony to the House Select Subcommittee on the Coronavirus Pandemic, denying that he ever spoke to any intelligence agency about COVID. Now, the correspondence I'm releasing today directly contradicts his sworn testimony. Now, we received statements from multiple whistleblowers revealing that the intelligence analysts who dared to challenge Dr. Fauci's COVID origin conclusions faced threats of retaliation, marginalization, and many suffered career setbacks. For example, a contractor was terminated just days after coming forward to ODNI as a whistleblower. Another example, those who advocated for the lab leak hypothesis or expressed dissenting views were reminded by their managers that leadership would determine which analysts would be promoted and which would not. The message was clear: go along or be punished. Now, senior leaders also sought to undermine whistleblowers by removing anonymity, which is required in the whistleblower process, as they made their complaints, and also insisting that their managers or attorneys be present during ODNI meetings where these whistleblowers were coming forward with their testimony, obviously creating an atmosphere of intimidation. The COVID pandemic caused tremendous hardship and pain for millions of our fellow Americans and countless people around the world. Now, after years of lies and censorship and cover-ups, the American people deserve transparency, truth, and accountability. The tactics that were used to hide the truth are straight from the deep state playbook. Politicized self-serving leaders like Dr. Fauci covered up their own wrongdoing and abuses of power, manipulated intelligence, lied to Congress, and undermined a duly elected president by restricting his access to the vital facts he needed to keep the country safe.
0: That's the outgoing director of national intelligence on her way out the door telling you she has the goods on Tony Fauci. 4 claims in 1 breath. He funded gain of function. He sparked the pandemic. He manipulated the intelligence community to bury the leak. And he lied to Congress under oath. Those are humongous charges. So I did what I do with any indictment that would have landed on my desk. I didn't read the press release and just call it a day. I pulled the actual file. All 67 documents that she declassified, and I read them. Yeah, yes. Did occasionally I get my eyes kind of glaze over? Yes. But I went through all of them. The whistleblower complaint, the intelligence community's own legal review of that complaint, the CIA's readout of its meeting with Fauci, the grant report that came from Wuhan, and the official transcript of the hearing in 2024 where the DNI says that Fauci lied to Congress. So here's my conclusion, and then I'll prove it to you. Two of these charges are very real and very serious. Two of them kind of fell apart. And they fell apart on the evidence that she actually presented. The documents that she released to convict Fauci contain the material also that acquits him on the biggest counts. I'm not a fan of Fauci. You know, I've told you before that when I was the Undersecretary of Homeland Security, I had to work with this little nut job. So I'm not trying to defend him. I'm trying to give you an objective point of view about what's going on. Let's get to the first count about lying to Congress. For some reason, everybody seems to think that is the biggest one. I don't think that it is. I also think it's the one that collapses the easiest, because that's the headline charge. So let's just take it first. Gabbard says that Fauci was asked under oath whether he spoke to the FBI, the CIA, the Defense Intelligence Agency about viral research, and that he, quote, dodged, then falsely said, not to my knowledge, about COVID. I will tell you that quote is real. But I want you to notice what she did with it. I've got the press release, and I got the official congressional transcript. I've got both sides. Now, here's what the press release quotes. Fauci was repeatedly asked about contact with the FBI, CIA, DIA concerning viral research, and he repeatedly dodged the question before falsely stating, not to my knowledge, about COVID. The quote ends there. In their press release, the official director of national intelligence, nothing else is said. So I went to the official transcript from June 3rd of 2024. Fauci is asked, did you speak to the FBI, CIA, DIA, or any U.S. intelligence agency concerning viral research of any kind? And Fauci says, not to my knowledge, about COVID. Now, let me just make sure we get the facts. After the investigations began about COVID, I was briefed by intelligence agencies about possibilities of there being activities going on in different labs.

0: territories. I was briefed by the intelligence agency. He corrected himself. You see it. The gotcha quote? Yeah, let's re-examine that when we get back. It's The Weekend with Michael Brown. Hang tight. We will be right.
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16: News. I'm Deborah Valentine. Talks today in Switzerland between the U.S. and Iran as the two countries' 60-day memorandum of agreement remains in effect.
17: U.S. and Iranian officials look to find common ground that ultimately could end hostilities, keep open the Strait of Hormuz, and dismantle the regime's nuclear ambitions.
16: Fox's Kevin Cork reporting. A former Olympic canoeist, David Hearn, is one of multiple people arrested this weekend for allegedly vandalizing the newly renovated Lincoln Memorial reflecting pool. U.S. Attorney for the District of Columbia, Janine Pirro on Fox News Live.
18: Anyone who was in a position of vandalizing or attempting to vandalize the reflecting pool will face the criminal justice system in D.C.
16: The historic reflecting pool is again undergoing restoration after problems with peeling paint and algae surfaced. 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

And we're back. Talking about Dr. Fauci and these documents released by the Director of National Intelligence on her last day in office, I think, which was maybe Wednesday or Thursday of last week. On the, I think, the most explosive count, at least according to the dominant media, the cabal, they think it's that he lied to Congress. And I think that's the one that collapses the easiest. They quote him as saying that when asked about contact with the intelligence agencies, he repeatedly dodged the questions before falsely stating, "not to my knowledge," about COVID. And their press release stops right there. That's not the full quote. They took him out of context. And I don't know why do that when I think you have stronger material to indict him on other things. And by indict, I don't necessarily mean criminal charges. I'm talking about indicting him for just being a dirtbag. Lying to Congress. Well, Congress lies to us all the time. But anyway. The full quote was, "not to my knowledge," about COVID. Now he says, let me just make sure we get the facts. After the investigations began about COVID, I was briefed by the intel agencies about possibilities of there being activities going on in different labs. I was briefed by the intelligence agencies. You see it? The gotcha quote in the first half of the sentence, he went ahead and finished himself. He didn't end on "not to my knowledge." He stopped and said, let me make sure we get the facts. And he volunteered. Nobody dragged it out of him that, yes, he was briefed by the intelligence agencies about lab activities after the COVID investigation began. You don't get to read half a sentence to the jury and hide the half that exonerates the witness. In a courtroom, that's a reversible error. And on this charge, lied under oath in 2024, the transcript at least doesn't convict him. In fact, I think it clears him on that charge. I think count one from Tulsi Gabbard was an overcharge. Now, don't turn your ears off just because I'm defending him on that one charge. The second charge, that Fauci worked with politicized people inside the intelligence community to bury the lab leak theory. Now, there is a real story near this one, and I'll give it to you in a minute, but on the specific claim that he manipulated the intelligence and lied about gain of function, look at what Tulsi Gabbard declassified alongside the accusation. Document 32 is the whistleblower complaint. That's the one that alleging that Fauci gave false testimony, and that's the centerpiece. But the intel community's own acting inspector general, transmitting that very complaint, wrote that it, and I quote, "does not meet the urgent concern standard," because the statement came from a non-intelligence community official and did not relate to any intelligence activity. So the watchdog forwarded to keep the bosses informed, not because the watchdog had found merit. And then there's the document that really ends the argument. 3 days later, the Office of the Director of National Intelligence, their own general counsel, pulls the full hearings of Fauci's, the full transcript of Fauci's hearings, because they went to evaluate the complaint. And they report back to the DNI, his words, declassified by Gabbard herself, say this: the acting intelligence community inspector general could not conclude that the intelligence reporting cited by the complaint contradicted the relevant testimony. There is substantial disagreement within the scientific community as to what even constitutes gain-of-function research. Could not conclude that it contradicted his testimony? That's not me saying it. That's the intel community's own top lawyer in 2021 in a document that Gabbard put into evidence. She declassified her own impeachment exhibit. When the prosecutor hands the jury the memo that says, "hey, we looked at this and we couldn't make it stand up," the closing argument outruns the proof. But don't get discouraged just because I've blown apart the first two charges.
Here's the part that is real, and I'm not going to soft pedal it. I told you there was a real story in here, and there is a real story. I just think they took the easy way out, and they stepped on their own feet when they took the easy way out. The document shows something that should bother every one of you, regardless of where you land on the origin of COVID question. The intelligence community ran a 90-day study for the president on where COVID came from. And the record shows that Fauci, the man whose agency funded the research under scrutiny, was in that room recommending which outside scientists that so-called independent study should consult. And in fact, Gabbard's right about this. One intelligence community officer flagged it in writing, asking whether the community really wanted to take a policymaker's recommendations on who we should consult, given his, quote, own conclusions that he had already made on the subject. Now, he was overruled. Another intelligence officer wrote back, given Fauci's background, we absolutely need to follow up. That's the legitimate scandal. Not some sort of movie cover-up, not some sort of smoking gun. It's something quieter, and I think in its own way is worse. The funder of the research helped pick the auditors of the research. That's what I call institutional capture. And the emails she released prove it. And I'll stand behind that one all day long. I don't know. Maybe it's because it's, I didn't think it was difficult to explain. Did you understand what I was saying? The intel community is looking at Fauci making the recommendations of who they should hire to do their review, and they're saying, wait a minute, why should we listen to this guy? He has a vested interest in this. We ought to go outside him. We should ignore him and go somewhere else. And someone even brought that up and said, yeah, why would we trust this guy? Let's look somewhere else. But they didn't. That's the problem. The deep state, the administrative state, protected their own. There may be turf battles inside Washington, D.C., and I can tell you there are turf battles inside Washington, D.C. I've been in the middle of those turf battles. But when they admit there's a turf battle, and we shouldn't trust this one guy, and if we're going to do a so-called independent research, then let's get somebody that's outside the deep state. And they didn't do it. That's the scandal right there. We might have avoided a lot of the stuff that we went through because in COVID if they had just consulted some of the dissenters, if they had just talked to somebody other than Fauci. Oh, drives me up the wall. Count three, funded gain of function. This is the strongest exhibit in the entire release, and it's buried in a scanned document. And here's the one that nobody on TV is going to read to you because it's dense. It's a scanned grant report sitting in part four of the release. So I read it for you. It's EcoHealth Alliance's progress report to Fauci's Institute, the DASIC grant, the NIH money that flowed to Wuhan. You go to specific aim number three, the grantees report that they took a bat coronavirus called WIV1 and they built in the lab chimeric viruses, the WIV1 backbone with the spike proteins of other bat viruses swapped in. Then they infected humanized mice, mice engineered to carry the human AC2 receptor. The result, in their own words? Wow. The parent virus, the WIV1, killed about 3 in 10 of the mice. But one of the lab-built chimeras, the one carrying the SHCO14 spike, whatever the hell that was, killed 3 in 4. Their conclusion, verbatim, the engineered virus was higher in its pathogenicity. The effective of the pathogen and how deadly it is. That's what they started with. They took a virus, modified it, and made it deadlier to a humanized mouse. Wow. So for 7 years, this fight has been a fight about one word. Is that gain of function? In plain English, the English that you and I speak,
You took a pathogen, you enhanced it, that's gain of function. And Fauci's denials to Congress lean on a very narrow regulatory definition that we never voted on, never agreed to, and it's this document is why he should never, ever be allowed to skate on the word games. It's the best exhibit in the entire release, and it's the one that she let get buried in the scam. One honest caveat, because I'm accustomed to dealing in evidence, not in hype. These are the SARS-related bat viruses. None of them is close enough to be the COVID virus itself. So this proves NIH-funded what any normal person would call gain of function. It does not prove this particular work sparked the pandemic. That's a leap, the one in her headline, that no document in the release supports. But then there's count four. Sparked the pandemic. I think this one's a coin flip. We'll do that one next. If you haven't gotten to the Substack to look at what's going on in Europe with immigration, it's heckofajob.com, heckofajob.com. Go subscribe. We'll get to count four next.

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9: Welcome back to The Weekend with Michael Brown. Glad to have you with me. We're talking about this tranche of documents that Tulsi Gabbard released on her way out the door this past week. And I've gone through three of the four counts. And I want to do the fourth count. And then I want to jump to another researcher that I read a lot, and I'm just going to read to you verbatim what he says so you can compare what he says to what I say. Count four is really sparked the pandemic charge. And I, as I said, I think the evidence here is a coin flip. Fauci funded the research that sparked COVID. For that, the marquee document is a 2020 assessment from Lawrence Livermore Laboratories, a national lab. I've been to that lab many times. It sounds authoritative. So let's read what it actually concluded. I've got the international assessment report right in front of me. I'm not going to read it to you because it's a bunch of scientific and legal mumbo jumbo. But Livermore says the conditions for an accidental lab release were present at Wuhan, and therefore, and I quote, they place equal weight on the hypothesis that the COVID-19 virus was a result of lab modification along with that of a natural outbreak. Equal weight. That's not the lab did it. That's a coin flip. And notice how they got there. They list four conditions that would need to be met. They assess those conditions that they could have been present based on what the Wuhan lab was capable of. That's reasoning from capability, not from evidence that it happened. It's a serious, we can't rule it out. It is not proof. And that we place equal weight cannot honestly be broadcast as that sparked the pandemic. So here's where, let's do this. Let's go through the indictments. Let's render judgment count by count. On lied to Congress in 2024, it's not

0: proven. In fact, it's contradicted by the own documents that she released herself. On manipulated intelligence and lied about gain of function? That's not proven and undercut by her own general counsel's memo to the DNI, before she became the DNI, but nonetheless to the DNI. On funded gain of function, that one's real. The grant proves it in the grantee's own data and the related scandal. The funder helped pick his own auditors. That's real, and that's dynamite. On Spark the Pandemic, it's unproven by anything in the file. And the best document calls it a coin flip. Here's the thing, and this is what I want you to walk away with. Gabbard had a really good story, a true story, a narrow story, but a damning story. Anthony Fauci had far too much influence over an intelligence community that was supposed to be checking his own backyard. They were supposed to be checking on him, and the National Institutes of Health funded the research that any honest person calls gain of function. That story is solid, and the documents carry it. But she wasn't content with the true story. She oversold it into a bigger one. Provable perjury, a proven cover-up, a virus she can pin on him, that her own evidence won't carry. But the truth was enough. It usually is. She just couldn't resist, you know, gilding it a little bit. And in so doing, she may have let Fauci off the hook a little bit. That's the uncomfortable part. There's someone that I subscribe to their Substack, and I read them a lot, Justin Hart. He does a Substack called Rational Ground. And I want to read directly from what he wrote about these documents. And I want to read what he wrote primarily because he's one that throughout this entire pandemic, throughout all of this, has been, for me at least, a solid source of objective information. And he writes this. Now remember, the name of his publication is Rational Ground. So Justin writes, here's where Rational Ground will be straight with you, because our credibility is the only thing we have. The intelligence community inspector general declined to escalate the complaint, reasoning that Fauci was not an intelligence official and the gain of function dispute was already public. And whether the statement was a lie still turns on the contested definition of gain of function research. The same definitional fight that has dragged on for 5 years. He continues, this is a serious, documented allegation with a paper trail. It is not yet an adjudicated finding of perjury. Both of those things are true, and you are adult enough to hold them at the same time. It may not matter in the end because time may have run out. He concludes, the American people were told a story. And they were told the smartest, most independent people in government had checked it. These documents show the man who shaped the story also picked the people who checked the story. That is not science. That is a closed circuit. And the only reason you can finally see the wiring is that someone at last declassified it. I would have rephrased that last paragraph slightly differently. I would have said, yes, the American people were told a story, and they were told that the smartest, most independent people in government had checked it, and they had gone outside their own little bubble to have other people independently check it, and they did not. And instead, they relied on the man who was at the heart of the controversy to shape the story himself so that the story would come out the way he wanted the story to come out, and that is not science. That's how I would have framed it. But then, I'm pretty much of a jerk, and I don't like Fauci. Everything that I've told you, everything is based on a review of the documents that she released. And you can read them for yourself if you want to. But my conclusion is, Dr. Fauci knew exactly what he was doing. He knew precisely what he was doing. He knew, and Dr. Birx, his cohort, knew that they could bumfuzzle Donald Trump. And they did. Donald Trump did the only thing he could do as president, rely upon the experts that were around him. He just should have listened to some of the dissenters more closely. Fauci lied, Yes. And people died. But he didn't lie about what you think he lied about. It's The Weekend with Michael Brown. I'll be right back.
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1: The U.S. and Iran negotiating. I'm Deborah Valentine, Fox News. Negotiations continuing today between officials from Iran and the United States and Switzerland as the 60-day memorandum of understanding between the two countries is in effect. We get more from Fox's Kevin Cork reporting from the White House.
2: They continue to hold talks over the regime's nuclear program or lack thereof, while Special Envoy Steve Witkoff and the president's son-in-law, Jared Kushner, partner with the vice president and Pakistan's prime minister, all in an effort to convince the regime to change for their own good. Meantime, back here at home, some lawmakers continue to express skepticism about the long-term prospects for peace because of the regime's past behavior and the fact that they rarely, if ever, actually honored the deals they signed.
1: One of those lawmakers is Senator Lindsey Graham of South Carolina, the Republican warning of what would happen if negotiations between the U.S. and Iran fall through.
3: If this diplomatic effort fails, President Trump is going to take the Strait of Hormuz. Yep. We're going to run it. We're going to try to get Saudi Arabia to join the Abraham Accords to end the Arab-Israeli conflict in 2026. And if Iran continues to attack Israel and Lebanon, the new policy will be we'll hit Iran.
1: Graham on CBS's Face the Nation. Arguably, the greatest women's tennis player of all time is officially out of retirement.
4: The announcement coming on social media that Serena Williams will be in the ladies' singles field at Wimbledon as a wild card. The first singles event for the 23-time Grand Slam winner since she retired following the 2022 U.S. Open. The now 44-year-old started her comeback in June when she played in a professional doubles tournament, and she was already expected to play doubles at Wimbledon with her sister Venus, which kicked off speculation that she was also on buying a return to singles.
1: That's Fox's Greg Thompson. Williams has the second most Grand Slam singles titles. 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
10: I'm Roger Murray. Senate Vice President Michelle Kidani will retire from the Hawaii State Senate at the end of the month, concluding an 18-year tenure representing Central Oahu communities. Kidani, a Democrat representing Senate District 18, said health concerns led to her decision to step down effective June 30th. Kidani said, quote, I am deeply grateful to the people of Senate District 18 for the trust they have placed in me over the past 18 years, unquote. An effort to relocate residents from the Pu'uhonua Waianae homeless encampment at Waianae Boat Harbor is getting more time. The DLNR has approved a request to extend its move-out deadline to October 16th, allowing residents additional time to relocate to a 20-acre property up Waianae Valley that was purchased in 2020. The decision has reignited debate in the Waianae community, where some residents and lawmakers say the encampment has remained on state land for too long. The state is acquiring the Wahiwa Dam and irrigation system from Dole Foods Hawaii. The transfer agreement was approved by the Agribusiness Development Corporation after lawmakers said it was a gift to the state. State Senator Donovan Dela Cruz says the transfer has huge impacts for the environment, public safety, agriculture, and recreation. The dam needs repairs, though, and ADC Board Chair Jason Watt says they will take about 2 years to complete. Registering to vote in Hawaii will soon be easier thanks to a new state law. However, the changes won't take effect until after the elections in August and November. Starting January 1st, eligible residents applying for a driver's license or state ID will be registered unless they decline. Existing voters' names and addresses will also be updated unless they opt out. From the News Radio, 830 KHVH News Center, I'm Roger Murray.
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Broadcasting live from Denver, Colorado, you've tuned into The Weekend with Michael Brown. Glad that you've done that. I hope you're glad that you've done that. Text line's open, always is, 24 hours a day, 7 days a week. 33103, 33103, keyword Mike or Michael. Go follow me on X, Facebook, Instagram. They're all generally at Michael D. Brown, at Michael D. Brown. The Supreme Court dropped a case this week that I want to go through. So here's the question for you.

behaved during that search. Like a model citizen, he handed over a gun he kept in the house. He pointed the agents to the marijuana on the property. He sat down voluntarily for an interview and told them in his own words that, yeah, I use marijuana about every other day. When the agents found cocaine in his parents' closet, he even claimed ownership of it to protect his parents. So what did the government do with all that cooperation? Nothing for 6 months. 6 months. I'm broadcasting live on Saturday, June 20th. So let's go to December 20th. They waited that long until December. And then it came back with a single charge. Just one charge. Not terrorism, which is the entire reason they were in the house. That was the reason for the search warrant. Not cocaine, not drug trafficking, not selling it to kids, none of that stuff. The one and only charge, that Ali Hamani possessed a firearm in his home while being, and I'm quoting the statute now, an unlawful user of a controlled substance. The controlled substance being the marijuana that he voluntarily showed to them. Now for that, sit with this. The United States government sought 15 years in prison and a lifetime disarmament for a gun that never left his house, used by a man that they never determined was dangerous. That's the case. Now let me do something I always do before I tear the government's argument apart. I'm going to build it back up as strong as I possibly can. Because if I can't beat their best argument, then I haven't earned your agreement. So let's go to Act Two. This is the government's best case. Let me put on a government hat for a moment and pretend to be a prosecutor. And I'll try to be as forceful as their own lawyers were trying to be forceful. The law in question is Title 18. That's the criminal code of the federal government. Title 18, Section 922G3. Did you write that down? Section 922G3 of Title 18. It's part of the Gun Control Act. And that act has a whole list of people who can't have guns. Convicted felons, fugitives, domestic abusers. And then Section 922G3 adds one more category. Anyone who is an, quote, unlawful user of, or, quote, addicted to, a controlled substance. Got it? That's the criminal statute. Now, here's the argument they made. And it's not a frivolous argument. I'm going to try to make it seriously. Number one, we have a tradition of this. Since the Bruin decision back in 2022, if you want to regulate guns, you have to show your modern law fits the nation's, quote, historical tradition of firearm regulation. Fine. Says the government, we've got one for you. Go back to the founding era, and you'll find that habitual drunkards, those were laws all over the place. Vagrancy laws that locked up drunks. Civil commitment laws that put them under guardianship. Surety laws that made them post a bond for good behavior. The founders, the government said in this case, were perfectly comfortable restricting the liberty of people who habitually abused intoxicants. Well, aren't drugs just today's intoxicant? I would argue actually they are. Number two, this is about public safety. Now, I'm going to argue this one, although this one always drives me up the wall, because anytime somebody claims, oh, it's about safety, then everybody seems to just, genuflect and say, okay, then I give up. The whole point, said the government, was to keep guns away from a category of people who are unusually dangerous. People more likely to misuse a gun and commit a violent crime. I think that's a perfectly legitimate traditional government interest. If you're bat crap crazy, if you've proven yourself to be dangerous to yourself or to others, then yeah, I think they can probably restrict your Second Amendment rights as long as they follow your Fourth Amendment due process rights. But that's their second argument. This was about public safety. Let's get to number three. Well, this is just a light touch.
We're not locking up anybody for just being a user.

we're temporarily disarming them only while they're using. You stop using, you get your rights back. The founders, they said, did heavier things than that to habitual drunkards. And I think this is the strongest part. The Supreme Court had already blessed this exact mode of reasoning. 2 years ago, in a case called United States versus Rahimi, the court upheld disarming people under domestic violence restraining orders. Using those very same historical analogies, the government is saying, you already approved this playbook. We're just running the same play. Now, I got to tell you, as a lawyer, I think that's a real argument made by serious lawyers. And if you're being honest, you can feel its pull. Yeah, marijuana is illegal under the U.S. code. And if you are, you know, in possession of or using an illegal substance, then you can't have a gun. It kind of feels, even if you're a gun nut like I am, feels somewhat rational. So let me rip it apart. Let me absolutely rip it apart. When we get back, we'll get to Act 3. It's the Weekend with Michael Brown. If you haven't gone to the Substack yet, I wrote a two-part series, something that shocks me about what Europe did. Europe finally had enough of mass migration. That's a story by itself. But the second story is, when are we going to get sick of unfettered mass migration? That's part two. It's all at heckofajob.com. 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It's absolutely free. I'll be right back.

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0: Guns and Drugs. That's what we're doing this hour, Guns and Drugs. Hey, if you do me a favor, subscribe to the podcast. 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All you have to do is search for, take whatever podcast app you use and search for The Situation with Michael Brown. The Situation with Michael Brown. Once you find that, hit that subscribe button, leave a 5-star review, not because you think I'm 5 stars, but because that helps us get higher in the rankings, which helps spread the podcast even further. So I'm just asking you to give me a 5-star rating, whether you believe it or not, because that helps us. The Situation with Michael Brown. Then that will download all 5 days of the weekday program and the weekend program, too. So you get all 6 days of Michael Brown, which will then make you want to start using drugs and guns. So have at it. We're talking about the Supreme Court case. So I told you what the government's case was. Well, the founders wouldn't let, you know, habitual drunkards. They couldn't have guns. We put people in jail for all sorts of things. And what we're doing here is not really all that serious. We're not going to throw the guy in prison for his life. And once he gets out, he can get his guns back. Those are serious arguments. And they cite some serious cases. One from just 2 years ago. One that said the court, in which the court said, you can disarm people under domestic violence restraining orders. And in fact, in that case, U.S. versus Rahimi, they use the very same arguments. So now, let me take it apart. Let's dismantle it. The court's reasoning in 3 strikes. Justice Gorsuch wrote the opinion. And he goes at the government's analogy with that, kind of like with a scalpel. The framework asks 2 questions about any historical comparison. The why, the purpose, and the how, the mechanism. So you got, why are you doing it? How are you doing it? And the reason for that is, what's the purpose in doing this? And what's the mechanism you're using? The Supreme Court found unanimously the government's analogy fails on every single metric it asked the court to consider. Different people, different purpose, different mechanism. 3 strikes, you're out. So let's walk through them. Strike number 1. They're not even the same kind of people. The government says habitual drunkards used intoxicants. Drug users use intoxicants. So it's the same thing. But Justice Gorsuch goes to the actual historical record, and here's what a habitual drunkard actually meant at the founding of the country. It did not mean someone who regularly drank. It meant someone so continuously intoxicated that he was, and these are the actual legal definitions, deprived of his ordinary reasoning faculties, or incapable of conducting his own affairs, or mentally incompetent. A man who had, quote, lost the power of self-control. Yeah, he just ripped that apart, didn't he? And then Gorsuch, actually, I think he was having fun, because the founders did drink. John Adams had hard cider with breakfast. That's like me having tequila and a bagel for breakfast. Madison reportedly put away a pint of whiskey a day. Washington drank 3 glasses of Madeira a night. There's a record of a 1787 farewell party for George Washington. 55 guests went through 54 bottles of Madeira, 60 bottles of wine, plus porter, cider, beer, and, according to the story, 7 large bowls of punch. I wonder what was in the punch. The Secretary of War in 1829 estimated that 3/4 of American laborers drank at least 4 ounces of hard liquor every single day. The Temperance Society wouldn't even call you a confirmed drunkard until you hit 24 ounces of liquor, 24 ounces, ounces of liquor a day. So habitual drunkard did not mean at the founding what modern lawyers were trying to imply. That point lands like a sledgehammer. Those old laws were not about use. They were about incapacitation. Section 922G3, by the government's own admission, disarms the every other day marijuana user with no showing at all of any incapacity whatsoever. And the court's own examples, it would equally disarm the husband who might take his wife's Ambien to sleep one night, or the college kid who borrows a friend's Adderall to cram for finals. As Gorsuch put it, to state the analogy is to expose its deficiency. I love the way Gorsuch writes. That's strike one. Strike two. They were not even trying to do the same thing. The government kept saying the purpose was protecting the public from dangerous, violent people. But the court actually read those old laws. The vagrancy statutes, they targeted people who did not meet the societal expectation of work. Boy, do I want to add a big-ass footnote right here. Vagrancy statutes. Centuries ago, targeted people who did not meet our societal expectation of work. The beggars, the fiddlers, the stubborn servants or the children, the night walkers. Now, that is about productivity and morality. It's not about violence. But can we just take a moment out? Can we just pause for a moment, turn our head a different direction, and just think about how far we have gone from that? We actually jailed people who did not meet the societal expectation of work. Now, no, I'm not advocating that we take homeless people and jail them, or we take anybody that's just a slouch that's on, you know, Medicaid or is on food stamps or anything else. But at one time, this country had a societal expectation that you would be a productive member of this society. If you want proof of how far this country has gone from the founding to the war on poverty, think about that sentence. I'm pausing because I want you to think about that sentence. The societal expectation of work. Now, that is about productivity and morality. It's not about violence. Civil commitment laws, their stated purpose was to protect the drunkard from himself and to protect his family from financial ruin, not to protect the public from a gunman. There's a huge difference there. Yeah. Heckofajob.com. Go read the story about immigration in Europe. You'll be astounded by what they've done. Heckofajob.com. Sign up. I'll be right back.
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12: News. I'm Kathleen Maloney. High-level talks in Switzerland today aimed at maintaining peace in Iran. Fox's Kevin Cork with details.
13: U.S. and Iranian officials look to find common ground that ultimately could end hostilities, keep open the Strait of Hormuz, and dismantle the regime's nuclear ambitions.
12: Vice President J.D. Vance leading the U.S. delegation. Democrats are expressing skepticism about the Trump administration's negotiations with Iran. Senator Cory Booker tells NBC's Meet the Press.
14: What the world needs now is leadership. But from our Middle East allies to our NATO allies, I'm hearing over and over again, your president is a danger to the world. And obviously, we at home are paying the cost of that.
12: Democrats also oppose giving Iran any money as part of an agreement. 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

Glad to have you on The Weekend with Michael Brown. Thanks for tuning in. Hope everyone's having a good weekend. Be sure and follow me on the social media platforms. They're all generally at Michael D. Brown. Text line's always open, 33103, keyword Mike or Michael. And we're walking through this U.S. Supreme Court case that, well, basically one of the very few unanimous decisions that we ever get out of the Supreme Court, U.S. versus Hamani. It's the what I would call the drug ruling. And the government's basic argument was, well, historically, we haven't let people that use drugs or they were vagrants or they were, you know, incapacitated in any way. We didn't let them use drugs. And of course, Justice Gorsuch, who wrote the opinion for the court, just ripped that apart, describing how, you know, the founding fathers drank. In fact, they drank a lot. It wasn't about their drinking. It was about their incapacity. So we got that. That was strike one. We got to strike two, where they weren't even trying to do the same thing, because the government says the purpose was protecting the public from dangerous, violent people. And that's where I was talking about. They were targeting people, the founders, who did not meet the societal expectation of work. What we would call bums today? I don't know. Is that politically incorrect? I don't know. The stated purpose was to protect the drunkard from himself and to protect the family of the drunkard from financial ruin, not to protect the public from a gunman. So that was strike two. Strike three, they don't even work the same way. And I think this is the one that, well, as a lawyer, I probably love it the most. Every single historical analog the government cited gave a person process before they lost anything. A vagrant went to the workhouse only after a conviction. A drunkard got a guardian only after a proceeding in probate court. A surety bond required a hearing before a justice of the peace. But when you get to section 9223G3 of Title 18, nothing. The instant you become a user, your constitutional right is just automatically gone. Automatically, no hearing, no judge, no finding, nada. The government's response was, well, he gets a full criminal trial before we put him in prison. Wait a minute. Do you get what they just said? He gets a full criminal trial before we imprison him. That misses the point entirely. They disarmed him. The very burden they're comparing to the old laws happens with no process at all. They disarmed him, took away his gun, and said, yeah, that's it. And now we're going to go charge you with a criminal charge, and that will be where you get your due process. So they were trying to play a game here. They're trying to circumvent the Second Amendment, and they're trying to do it in a really sneaky way. The government's way of approaching this is suspect to me, because just disarming someone without ever affording them due process means that your Second Amendment right is subject to the whims of whoever they decide to pick on, whoever they just decide that, well, you know what, you're a danger to yourself, or you're a vagrant, or you're a habitual drunkard, or we saw you, in fact, I didn't have anything to drink last night, but we saw you at the steakhouse last night, and you had a bottle of really nice Merlot, so you're a drunkard. No, you can't do that. You cannot just take away the Second Amendment. And they were trying to cover it up by saying, well, wait a minute, yes, we disarmed him under this section, this statute of Title 18, the criminal code, but then he gets to have a trial on whether or not he's going to be convicted of the terrorism charge. Even spotting the government its own claim that this law targets dangerous people, Justice Gorsuch says, prove it.
Section 922G3 doesn't define its own dangerous class. It just borrows the Controlled Substances Act's drug schedules. And drugs land on those schedules for all kinds of reasons that have nothing to do with violence. I take Ambien occasionally. It's a controlled substance. Does that mean that if I didn't use one last night, but if I use one tonight because I'm all wound up, does that mean the government can go, oh, you're using a controlled substance, we're going to take your guns away? And then Gorsuch came with the knockout punch, the consistency punch. The government itself has spent a decade defusing marijuana. There was a Department of Justice memo from 2013 that literally told prosecutors to back off. 40 states had legalized in some form. And after oral argument in this very case, the government moved some marijuana products from Schedule 1 all the way down to Schedule 3. So the same government that helped make marijuana mainstream now wants to tell the court that anybody that uses it is categorically and unusually dangerous? Gorsuch quotes then-judge Amy Coney Barrett from a dissent that she wrote years ago before she made it to the Supreme Court. Hand the government broad power to designate any group as dangerous and therefore and thereby disqualify its members from having a gun, and you let it quickly swallow the Second Amendment. 9-0. The government's analogy collapsed, and I mean it collapsed completely. Now, I'm going to take off the lawyer hat, and I'm going to put on my Second Amendment advocate hat, because I love the result, and I need you to not get drunk on it. This is a very narrow ruling. The court told you so in writing in a closing section that reads like a list of doors it deliberately left open. When you read the disclaimers, and you ought to read the disclaimers because the disclaimers are the roadmap. The court did not decide that the government can't disarm actual addicts. It did not decide anything about people who are presently intoxicated and have a gun in the hand at the same time. It did not touch the felon in possession ban that's still standing. That's still the law. It did not stop Congress from writing new laws targeting users of specific drugs that it can actually prove are dangerous. And then there's the big one. It did not decide whether the government could prosecute under this same statute if it brought to the case individualized proof that a particular defendant's drug use, that's what made him dangerous. Do you want to hear what that is? That's the court handing the Department of Justice a how-to guide. The government didn't lose because disarming dangerous drug users is forbidden. It lost because it got lazy. It just simply wanted to disarm everyone automatically with no proof, no process, on a historical analogy that did not fit the case. And the court practically invited it to come back with an individualized case. So I think we can expect the next wave of these prosecutions to show up dressed in very specific findings of dangerousness. That's the real holding isn't drug users have gun rights. That's not what I'm saying at all. The real holding is narrower and, quite frankly, more principled. I would couch it this way. The government cannot erase your Second Amendment rights by administrative say-so, categorically, with no proof that you're dangerous and no process before the right disappears. Now, let's do an Act 5. I wasn't going to do this, but I think we should do an Act 5. The concurrences. Because I think this tells you where the next war is being sought or fought. That 9-0 surface, don't let it fool you. It hides a real serious fight about method. And three different concurrences from three different justices tell you where the future gun battles are going to be. Let's walk through those quickly next. It's the Weekend with Michael Brown. If you're not subscribed to the Substack, heckofajob.com, I'm going to crawl through this microphone and choke you. So go do that right now, please.
heckofajob.com. I'll be right back.

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0: 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So don't get, everybody's excited because this decision was 9 to nothing. But there were three concurrences written, one by Justice Thomas, Justice Jackson, of course she's always got something to say, and Justice Alito. So a 9-0 headline actually is concealing a court pulling in three different directions on how to do this going forward. And that's the story underneath the story. It hides a real fight about method. And these concurrences tell you where these battles are going to occur. Let's go to Justice Thomas first. He dropped what I'd call the time bomb. He joins the opinion in full, but then writes separately to say something I think is much larger. He thinks this entire statute, all of Section 922G3, probably exceeds Congress's power under the Commerce Clause in the first place. The only thing tying this to interstate commerce is that the gun in this case, at some point in that gun's life, crossed a state line from manufacturing to a wholesaler to a retailer to a purchaser that might have bought it in one state and moved to another state. And Thomas says that's not enough, that mere possession of a gun in your own home in Texas is not interstate commerce just because the gun was once manufactured someplace else. He points out it's been 26 years since anyone won a case in the Supreme Court on a Commerce Clause challenge. I think he's all but begging for the right case to bring one. I think that's the sleeper. The Second Amendment fight is about which people the feds can disarm. Thomas is asking whether the feds have any business in this area at all. That will be an earthquake for federalism, just waiting for four more votes. And quite frankly, I think it's something they should take up. The Commerce Clause has been stretched so far and so wide that it can cover everything. And Thomas is saying, oh, wait a minute, hold on. Commerce Clause has nothing to do with this. So why doesn't somebody out there bring me a case that has to do with the Commerce Clause so that I can deal with it? Justice Jackson. Of course, she was joined by Justice Sotomayor, and they go the other direction. Justice Jackson actually agrees with the result, but she wants to blow up the whole Bruin framework. She thinks making judges dig through centuries-old statutes to play amateur historian is unworkable and produces chaos. And she might have a point about the chaos, because lower courts are all over the map on the felon in possession question. She simply wants to go back to the old means end scrutiny. And she lands a clever jab. She says the majority is already secretly doing means end balancing when it questions whether the law really targets dangerous people, if it's just pretending it isn't. It's worth an argument, but it's another battlefield. Justice Alito, joined by Justice Kagan, ironically, concurs only in the judgment. He agrees that the defendant here, Hamani, wins. But he'd decide less. What do I mean? His point, we don't even know enough about Hamani's marijuana use. How much? How strong? How often? What was the effect? We don't know enough to call him incapacitated like a habitual drunkard. So, case is closed. Say no more. He draws a comparison I think that you would appreciate. Marijuana today is like alcohol at the founding. Widespread, increasingly accepted, broadly tolerated by law enforcement. Doesn't mean you have to agree. Doesn't mean you have to approve of its use any more than you have to approve of the use of cigarettes or alcohol. It is widespread. It is increasingly accepted, whether you like it or not, and it is broadly tolerated by law enforcement. So a 9-0 headline conceals a court pulling in three different directions on how to do this going forward. That's the story underneath. So let me give you the verdict the way I might give it to a jury. The win is real. Nine justices, every single one, left and right, agreed that the government went too far. You do not and cannot lose your right to defend your own home because you've admitted to occasional marijuana use. With no claim from the government whatsoever that you're an addict, no claim whatsoever that you are dangerous, and no day in court before that Second Amendment right vanishes. For the millions of Americans, like I am in Colorado, living in a legal cannabis state, who also own a gun, the most aggressive version of this law is now essentially dead. That's a genuine victory for liberty, regardless of what you think about marijuana, and regardless of what you think about the Second Amendment. The government went too far here. But the cage door is open. The court preserved individual prosecutions, preserve the addiction and the intoxication rules, preserve the felon ban, and even preserve Congress's power to write new evidence-based drug and gun laws combined. The Justice Department didn't lose its toolbox today. It lost the cheap tool it was using. The next prosecutions should be smarter, and we need to be ready to hold them to the same standard. And I would also suggest, keep your eye on Justice Thomas. Because while everyone's debating which citizens the federal government may disarm, he's quietly asking the question the founders were asking. Whether Washington's federal government was ever supposed to have this kind of police power over a gun sitting in a man's home in the first place. Here's the principle that I want you to carry out of this segment and to every argument you have at the dinner table this week. This is what a working Second Amendment looks like. Not a blank check that vetoes every gun law. Not a paper right the government can erase with just a memo. The government got to make its best historical case. And the court did take it seriously. And the government failed. Because the history doesn't fit. And real evidence beat government convenience. That is not chaos. That's the Constitution doing exactly what it was written to do. Let's take a break. We'll be back. And while we're on break, get over to heckofajob.com. Heckofajob.com. 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Read those stories. Share it with your friends. I'll be right back.
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6: Continued negotiations with Iran. I'm Kathleen Maloney, Fox News. There are still contentious issues as U.S. and Iranian officials meet today in Switzerland.
7: It's been a big day in Switzerland with U.S. negotiators meeting face-to-face with their Iranian counterparts, and two differing messages from VP Vance and President Trump. Vice President Vance offering a message of hope, saying that the U.S. and Iran could be turning over a new leaf, with President Trump threatening potential military action if things don't go well. The memorandum of understanding calls for the Straits of Hormuz to be opened and a halt to hostilities in southern Lebanon, but Iran has argued that the U.S. hasn't met its commitment to end the fighting in southern Lebanon. President Trump, meanwhile, called out Iran's support for Hezbollah. Trump posting on Truth Social, Iran must immediately stop their highly paid proxies in Lebanon from causing trouble. If they don't, we'll hit Iran very hard again, just like we did last week, only harder.
6: Fox's Max Gordon. The U.S. is looking to get Iran locked into negotiations over its nuclear program. Key rulings are expected this week in the trial of Tyler Robinson. He's the man suspected of killing Charlie Kirk.
8: One of the biggest questions the judge will answer, whether the death penalty should remain an option in this case. Robinson's attorneys want it taken off the table, saying prosecutors violated a gag order when they spoke to reporters about evidence. Now, that request would only be allowed if the judge rules the gag order was actually violated. Prosecutors say they did nothing wrong and simply corrected what they call misinformation about a ballistics test. A defense filing claimed investigators couldn't confirm a match between the bullet that killed Charlie Kirk and the rifle allegedly used by Robinson. Now, prosecutors say the report was inconclusive, not a clear exclusion.
6: Fox's Sarah Allegre. 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
20: I'm Roger Murray.
0: An effort to relocate residents from the Pu'uhonua o Waianae homeless encampment at Waianae Boat Harbor is getting more time. The DLNR has approved a request to extend its move-out deadline to October 16th, allowing residents additional time to relocate to a 20-acre property up Waianae Valley that was purchased in 2020. The decision has reignited debate in the Waianae community, where some residents and lawmakers say the encampment has remained on state land for too long. Senate Vice President Michelle Kidani will retire from the Hawaii State Senate at the end of the month, concluding an 18-year tenure representing Central Oahu communities. Kidani, a Democrat representing Senate District 18, said health concerns led to her decision to step down effective June 30th. Kidani said, quote, "I am deeply grateful to the people of Senate District 18 for the trust they have placed in me over the past 18 years," unquote. The state is acquiring the Wahiwa Dam and Irrigation System from Dole Foods Hawaii. The transfer agreement was approved by the Agribusiness Development Corporation after lawmakers said it was a gift to the state. State Senator Donovan Dela Cruz says the transfer has huge impacts for the environment, public safety, agriculture, and recreation. The dam needs repairs, though, and ADC Board Chair Jason Watts says they will take about 2 years to complete. Registering to vote in Hawaii will soon be easier thanks to a new state law. However, the changes won't take effect until after the elections in August and November. Starting January 1st, eligible residents applying for a driver's license or state ID will be registered unless they decline. Existing voters' names and addresses will also be updated unless they opt out. From the News Radio, 830 KHVH News Center, I'm Roger Mari.
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Hey, broadcasting live from Denver, Colorado. It's the Weekend with Michael Brown. Glad to have you joining the program today. You know, as I've told you, the text line's always open. The number on your message app is 33103, 33103, keyword Mike or Michael. And then I'm going to just shamelessly promote the Substack. So if you would like to see, I would describe it this way. 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So sometimes I will take a story that I've done on air and expand it and give you more details, or I'll take a story that I was never able to get on air, and I'll use that for an article on the Substack, which is at heckofajob.com. Heckofajob.com. 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I mean, there's a contribution button if you want to use it, but that's not necessary. 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I don't spam you. I don't sell the emails. It all remains within Substack. It's just a way for you to read more about what I talk about on air, or what I'd like to talk about on air, but don't have the time to do. Let me start with a sentence that ought to be impossible to say about a Western democracy in the 21st

roughly 23,000 ordinary Britons chipping in something north of £750,000 to pay for this study. I know, a skeptic says, oh, a privately funded report by people who already believe the conclusion? No power to put witnesses under oath? No cross-examination? Well, Michael, that's not an inquiry. That's an advocacy document. And you know what? I would say on the procedure, the skeptic has a point. But I'm going to pretend otherwise. I'm not going to pretend otherwise. Because a jury's entitled to know who's paying the prosecutor. But I will give you an answer to the skeptics. And it's the whole reason that this report exists. The people whose job it was to run the official inquiry spent 15 years refusing to do so. The survivors of all of this horrible activity, they went to the authorities first. It is the authorities that failed them. So those same victims went, they raised the money themselves. Now, when an institution, particularly a government institution or any institution for that matter, when they abandon their post, you don't get to complain that the volunteers who took over weren't properly credentialed. Think about a disaster in America. You think about what happens. Suddenly volunteers show up everywhere. I had that problem on 9/11. People were volunteering out the wazoo to come and help. That doesn't mean that I couldn't use their help. I just had to figure out a way to put them in the right place so they could help. So here's a background. And I've put together this background for an American ear to give you context. Many of you may have heard the word Rotherham. Let me make it concrete. Rotherham is a town in north of England. In 2014, 12 years ago, an official review called the Jay Report, a real government document, found that at least 1,400 children had been sexually exploited there over a 16-year period. Telford, another town, another inquiry, another 1,000-plus victims. Rochdale, Oxford, Huddersfield, the same model, town after town after town. And the model was always the same. A girl, 11 or 12 years old, usually in foster care, often already vulnerable. A man befriends her, treats her like an adult, gives her some attention, alcohol and drugs. Then she's collected from the school gates in a taxi and passed. That's the word the victims used, passed. Between groups of men. Filmed for blackmail. Trafficked between cities. Told that she was white trash that deserved what she was getting. And when she or her parents went to the police treated her as a willing participant. A child prostitute, rather than treating it as a rape victim. That's the substrate. That part is not in dispute. That part is in the official British records. But what about the government's own audit? What did their own audit confirm? This is probably the single most important fact in this entire story. And I want you to hold on to this because it really does the heavy lifting. In June of last year, not from some firebrand backbencher, but from a crossbench peer commissioned by a Labor Home Secretary, Baroness Casey's national audit found, and I'll quote the careful version, clear evidence of overrepresentation of Asian and Pakistani heritage men among the grooming gang suspects in the local data that she examined. And Casey said something else, that I want every person who's ever been called a bigot for raising this to write it down. She said it is, quote, not racist to examine the ethnicity of the offenders. She found that official reports had buried the question behind euphemism, calling the perpetrators, quote, the local community. She said that she found a child's case file with the word Pakistani literally X'd out, white out. The cover-up wasn't a theory. It was literally that old correction fluid poured onto a government document. But, and this is where I'm going to be straight with you because I'd rather you hear the weakness from me than from a hostile caller. Casey also said the opposite of what this new report wants her to say about the

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10: Hey, welcome back to The Weekend with Michael Brown. Glad to have you with me. We're talking about the horrific story coming out of the United Kingdom about these rape cases and a report that was crowdfunded because the government, the British government itself, would not look at the report. They would not look at the facts. They were afraid of being called racist. So Baroness Casey found that ethnicity is not recorded for two-thirds of perpetrators nationally in the United Kingdom. Two-thirds. And she concluded, her words, that the national data is not good enough to support any statements about the ethnicity of group-based child sex exploitation offenders at the national level. What is that? Well, that's real overrepresentation confirmed locally, a deliberate data vacuum nationally. Now, both things are true at the same time, and the Honest Case holds both of those things. Now, this report does overreach a little bit, and why I'm telling you about the honest cross-examination, because I'm not in the business of handing you a bunch of talking points that fall apart the first time that somebody pushes back when you tell them this story. So let me show you the soft spots in this report before your brother-in-law does that, you know, at the next dinner table. The 250,000 number. The report's headline is that at least 250,000 white British girls were victimized. That number is going to get quoted everywhere, but I don't think it will survive contact with a competent critic. I traced the number. It comes from a single remark by a peer named Lord Pearson back in 2019. He took Rotherham's 1,400 and extrapolated that number across the entire British Isles. That's it. That's the whole methodology. Multiplied one town by a nation. Full Fact and some other fact checkers took it apart years ago, because you cannot assume one town's rate is the national rate. So when I make this argument on the air, I'm not leading with a quarter million. I don't need to. The documented, court-proven, government-confirmed reality is damning enough without a number I can't defend. But what about the 87% and the 95% figures? The report says that 87% of those convicted had distinctively Muslim names and floats 95%. Well, the 87 comes from one researcher counting names, not verified ethnicity data. The 95 is literally one imam's personal estimate, and the report says so. These aren't measurements. They're inferences dressed as statistics. The defensible claim is the one that Casey actually made. Confirmed local overrepresentation, then add to that a national vacuum the authorities chose to maintain. So the leap from who to why. I think the report's most controversial chapter argues that eight doctrines of Islam itself explain these crimes. Now here's the tale that I think undermines their own theological case. And it's right there in their own text. They concede that Indian origin Muslim men are almost never convicted in these cases. And they explain that by demographics, not by doctrine. Well, now, if the same religion produces wildly different behavior depending on whether a population is a confident majority or a constrained minority, then the variable doing the work is not the theology. It's the culture. It's the clan structure. And it's the absence of consequences. And that distinction matters enormously for what you do about it. So that leads us to, what's the real argument? Here's where I will plant the flag. I'll tie it to the thing that you came here for. What this says about immigration and what it says to all of us. When I strip away the weakest claims, we're left with something that is, if anything, more disturbing because it's bulletproof. We have found an organized, ethnically and culturally patterned sexual exploitation of children. And we have found a host society that imported large populations from a specific region. Britain's own report dates the first cases to the late 1950s, right as post-war immigration started to ramp up, without ever asking the cultural assumptions traveling with some of those populations whether they were compatible with the country taking them in. And then you have the fatal ingredient. What's that? An establishment so terrified of being called racist that it deliberately chose, to let the children be sacrificed rather than name the pattern. That last part, I think, is the real story. It is not fundamentally a story about Islam or even about immigration as a raw number. It is a story about what happens when a culture loses the nerve to enforce its own laws and standards equally. When it decides that some communities will be policed, other communities will be, in that grotesque euphemism, well, we'll just understand them. And that's where Europe's last 20 years come in. You see, Europe ran an experiment. The premise was that you could admit very large numbers of people from societies with profoundly different assumptions about women, about consent, about the rule of law, about the relationship between the individual and the clan. And that integration would simply happen on its own, they thought. And that anyone who asked questions, well, those people who asked the questions, you were the problem. The Casey audit is, in effect, the lab results coming back. They confirmed that where the inflow was large and concentrated, and where the host institutions flinch from enforcing one standard for everyone, you got predation that the state actively refused to see. They closed their eyes to it. And I want to be precise here, because precision will make the case, and the cheap version of this argument is absolutely worthless. The claim is not that immigrants are criminals. The overwhelming majority of every immigrant population in Britain committed none of these and were horrified by it, including, according to the report, Muslim communities whose own daughters were also targeted. You see, the claim is narrower and harder to wave away, that a country which imports people faster than they can assimilate them or integrate them, and which then refuses to apply its own laws equally for simply fear of the optics, that is not being compassionate. It is, in my words, being cowardly. And the bill for that cowardice gets paid by the most vulnerable children it has. Why does this matter? Let me bring it home. Look across the Atlantic. We are in the middle of our own argument about who comes in, how many, how fast, and from where, and whether even asking those questions makes you a bigot. Britain is the cautionary tale at the end of the road we're being told to walk down, not because the people are different from ours, but because the institutional reflex is the same as it was in Britain. The instinct to manage the perception of a problem instead of managing the problem itself. The instinct to decide that telling the truth is more dangerous than the thing the truth is about. The lesson from Britain is not close the border. That's too crude. And it lets the establishment off the hook by making this a fight about numbers instead of nerve. The lesson is this. A nation that will not enforce one law for everyone, that will not say plainly that a child is a child and a rapist is a rapist, no matter who he is or what flag the perception police are waving, they've already surrendered. It just hasn't admitted it yet. The report's flawed, but the country it describes spent 15 years proving that the flaw it was most afraid of, the flaw that actually destroyed these girls, was never racism. It was silence. Absolute silence. I'll be right back.
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8: Fox News, I'm Deborah Valentine. President Trump issuing a warning to Iran as high-stakes talks take place in Switzerland between the U.S. and Iran. Fox's Max Gordon.
9: President Trump, meanwhile, called out Iran's support for Hezbollah. Trump posting on Truth Social, Iran must immediately stop their highly paid proxies in Lebanon from causing trouble. If they don't, we'll hit Iran very hard again, just like we did last week, only harder.
8: The two countries' 60-day memorandum of understanding, in effect, it calls for a ceasefire between Israel and Iran. Opposition to President Trump's appointment of Bill Pulte as the acting director of national intelligence on CBS's Face the Nation. Democratic Representative Jason Crow of Colorado weighs in.
10: By law, Congress mandated that this person have significant intelligence experience because they have to make sure that we're keeping Americans safe.
8: The acting capacity of the role bypasses a standard Senate confirmation. 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

Several days ago, something that has never happened in the history of the human race. Not once, not to a Pharaoh, not to a king, not to a Rockefeller, not Carnegie, or anybody who ever drew breath on this planet. Back on June 12th, a man became a trillionaire. It's the Weekend with Michael Brown. 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The Substack, go subscribe to that. It's at heckofajob.com. Heckofajob.com. Doesn't cost you anything. There's nothing behind a paywall. So go sign up. We're not going to spam you or do anything else. I post about 3 articles a week, so I think you'll enjoy those. So go take a look at heckofajob.com and sign up. Back to June 12th. A trillionaire. Elon Musk. SpaceX went public. Biggest stock offering in the history of the world, by the way. Bigger than Saudi Aramco. And when the dust settled, one human being was sitting on a fortune of more than $1 trillion. That's 1,000 billion. Write out that number, and you'll run out of room before you run out of zeros. And I want you to picture what happened next, because you already know what happened next. Before the closing bell stopped echoing, before Musk had finished his speech about a company that started in a warehouse in El Segundo, California, the same voices that always sing the same song cleared their throats and they started singing. Elizabeth Warren, Bernie Sanders, Zofran Mamdani in New York. And they reached up into the same dusty shelf where they always reach, and they pulled down the same answer they've been pulling down for my entire life. Tax the rich and feed the poor. Tax the rich, feed the poor. A rock band called 10 Years After put that line in a song back in 1971. I'd Love to Change the World was the title. Great riff. And here's the part I love. The band made an absolute fortune off that record. Tax the rich, feed the poor. And oh, by the way, let's cash the royalty check on the way to the bank. Now, stick with me this for this segment, because I'm going to do something with this argument that the people making it never do. I'm going to take it seriously. I'm going to build their case for them. The strongest version, not the bumper sticker, and then brick by brick, I'm going to take it apart. And by the end, I don't think there's going to be much left standing. So let me make their case. Honestly, here's the argument for a wealth tax. And I want you to feel the pull of it, because there is a pull, and it's all emotional. One man now owns $1 trillion. On the same planet, at the same moment, roughly 700 million human beings are living in extreme poverty. And I don't mean can't afford the good cable package. I mean no clean water, no reliable food, kids dying of things a $10 vaccine could have stopped. That's the world. One man, a trillion. Millions of other humans, nothing. And something in you, something decent in you, recoils at that. It should. I'm a Christian. I'm not going to stand there and tell you a vast gulf between the man with everything and the child with nothing is just the natural order of things, and we should all just feel okay about it. We shouldn't feel good about it. Now the academics show up to give you that gut feeling, a diploma. Thomas Piketty, Emmanuel Saez, Joseph Stiglitz, a Nobel laureate, it's not a lightweight, and they say, look, that concentrated wealth is just sitting there. It's idle. It's a number on the screen. So let's tax it. 1 or 2% a year off the top of the biggest fortunes. Oh, the billionaire will barely notice. He's got a trillion. What's a couple percent? And you raise a river of money to lift the floor for everybody at the bottom. Sounds compassion with footnotes. There might be a Nobel Prize behind that theory. That's the case. And said that way, out loud in good faith, it sounds not just defensible, it sounds kind of kind, doesn't it? Okay, so let's rip it apart. Let's do the takedown. Here's the first crack, and it runs straight through that foundation that I just set up. Good. For a weekend hour, you've got room to breathe. So let me build this into a full segment essay with the trials stretched out. 6 days ago, something that happened never before in the human race. And that was, on June 12th, Elon Musk became that trillionaire. SpaceX went public. And the usual choir stood up, started singing the same song. Tax the rich, feed the poor.
a rock band named 10 Years After, as I said, put that line in a song back in 71. I'd love to change the world. It was a great riff, and they cashed the royalty checks all the way to the bank. They did pretty dang good with it. The poor do not need wealth. The poor need consumption. Let me say that again, because the whole argument lives or dies right here. A hungry man does not need a stock certificate. He needs bread. A sick child does not need equity. A sick child needs a doctor. What the poor need is stuff, food, shelter, medicine, the things you consume to stay alive and live a decent life. And Musk's $1 trillion? It's not stuff. That is not a vault of cash that he's backstroking through like Scrooge McDuck. I want to kill that picture in your head right now, because it's the picture the whole argument secretly depends on. There is no swimming pool of gold coins. There's no warehouse of $100 bills with his name on the door. What there is stock, ownership, shares of SpaceX or shares of Tesla. It's a claim on the companies that build rockets and electric cars and a satellite network that's beaming the internet to places that never even had a phone line. That's what the so-called $1 trillion actually is. And here's the trap. Here's the thing they never tell you. To turn that wealth into something a poor person can consume, to turn it into bread, you first have to sell it. You have to convert the rocket company into cash. And the moment you do that, you have started killing the thing that produced the value in the first place. The farmers have a phrase for this. The seed corn. At the end of a really hard winter, when the cellar's nearly empty and the kids are hungry, there is always corn you could eat. It's right there. But it's the corn you're supposed to plant in the spring. And the family that eats its seed corn survives the winter, and then they starve the following year. Because they ate the future to feed the present. That's the wealth tax. That is exactly what a wealth tax is. Don't take my word for it. Let's walk through it. Step by step, like we're laying in front of a jury. Slow, no hand waving. The government seizes Musk's stake in SpaceX. Best case scenario, and I'm going to be generous. Best case, the government stops pouring those earnings back into building rockets, and instead, it cashes them out to buy food and hand that food to the poor. That sounds really good, doesn't it? Sounds like the system working. But stop. And ask the question nobody on that side of the argument ever asks. Who grows the food? Somebody has to grow the food. And every dollar of productive capacity, every worker, every factory you redirect toward growing the food the government is now buying is a dollar, a worker, a factory no longer building a rocket. You haven't created one new loaf of bread out of thin air. You've just spun the entire economy around, away from building the future and toward consuming the present. Less investment, less capital tomorrow, no rockets, no Starlink, no next breakthrough, no next industry. None of the things that exist that don't exist yet because nobody's been allowed to build them. You actually have eaten the seed corn. And then it gets worse. Because here's the part that should genuinely unsettle anybody who thinks this through. We're going to think that through next and realize that those singing in the choir of let's tax the rich are full of you-know-what. It's the Weekend with Michael Brown. Text lines open 33103, keyword Micro Michael. Go follow me on social media at Michael D. Brown. Hang tight. I'll be right back.

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10: Hey, welcome back to The Weekend with Michael Brown. Glad to have you with me. Appreciate you tuning in. Most of what SpaceX is worth is not a steady stream of profit, like an old railroad clipping coupons. Most of its value is a bet. It's millions of investors betting that this company, this team, this founder, dream up something extraordinary that doesn't exist yet. That value is confidence. It's faith in the future. So what happens the day the government takes the company and announces it's done investing? It's just going to harvest the cash to redistribute to other people. That value doesn't transfer. It vanishes. Poof. You didn't capture $1 trillion and hand it to the poor. You lit $1 trillion on fire, and the poor just got the smoke. Now, a sharp listener, and I know you're sharp, a sharp listener is already reaching for the escape hatch. Hey, Brown, that's a straw man. Nobody says the government runs SpaceX. You just make Musk sell it. All right. Force him to sell to private buyers who'll keep it humming, and the government just takes the cash. Let's think that through. Musk sells his stake. To whom? Well, to other wealthy people, other funds, other investors. Now answer the next question, because it's the one that closes the door. Where did those buyers get the money to buy the stock from Elon Musk? It had to come from somewhere.

0: Oh, yeah. It came out of other companies' earnings. Capital that, the second it's spent buying up Musk's share, is capital that is no longer being invested in those other companies. You didn't escape the problem. You just moved it down the street. Same disease, different patient. The economy still pivots dollar for dollar away from building and toward consuming. Tax the rich, feed the poor, till there are no businesses, no more. You know what? This is just math. The poor. Well, let me grant you something. Suppose you wave a magic wand and you can confiscate the entire $1 trillion. Clean, no destroyed value, no capital flight, no seed cordon problem, none of it. $1 trillion in cash on the table to go spend on the poor. This country already spends, federal, state, and local governments combined, somewhere around $1.8 trillion every single year fighting poverty. That's the Cato Institute's number. All levels of government stacked together, north of $1 trillion federal, another 700 some billion state and local, $1.8 trillion every single year. So here's your magic trillion, the largest fortune ever assembled by a human being in the history of the species. And it would not cover 8 months of what we already spend. This is not a windfall. It's not a revolution. It's a rounding error that happens to have a famous name attached to it. And run it the other direction because it's just as brutal. Take that $1 trillion. Split it evenly among every man, woman, and child on earth. About, let's just say, 10 billion of us. You know what everybody gets? A $100 bill. One time. A single $100 bill once. One Benjamin. In the morning after you hand it out, the company that generated that $1 trillion, it's gone. And next year, there's nothing left to hand out at all. That's the whole prize. That's what we're being asked to burn the seed corn for. But I've saved the most important point for last. Because everything I've said so far assumes the money just sits there, waiting to be taken. But it doesn't. That money runs. When you tax wealth, you're not skimming a frozen pile. You're taxing the act of building the pile. You're punishing specifically and precisely the creation of wealth, which means you're punishing the exact people you'd most want to keep creating wealth. And you don't have to take that on faith because somebody already ran that experiment. Norway. Norway had a real wealth tax. One of the last ones standing in Europe. And here's what's honest about Norway. And I'm going to give the other side their due. The tax did not bankrupt the treasury. Revenue actually went up. If you're a defender of the wealth tax, there's your exhibit. And it's a real one. I'm not going to pretend it doesn't exist. But look closer. Because the closer you look, the worse it gets. Why did the revenue in Norway hold up? Because that tax didn't just hit billionaires. The threshold was about $260,000. 20% of Norwegians, of adult Norwegians, pay that tax. So the tax the billionaire sales pitch turns out to be a tax on, the dentist, the shop owner, the guy with a paid-off house and a decent retirement. That's where the revenue comes from, not the yacht. It comes from the dentist. And the actual billionaires, guess what? They left. Hundreds of them, multimillionaires and billionaires, packed up. They moved to Switzerland. One fishing magnate alone, worth $5 billion, walked out the door. So many fled that the Socialist Left Party in Norway, and I'm not making this up, put up a literal wall of shame in their office. Photographs of the rich people who left. Like a trophy wall. They drove out the wealth creators, and then they hung the creators' photos on the wall like hunting trophies, and they called that a victory. And when the entrepreneurs started running, the government didn't reconsider. It then passed an exit tax, a 37% toll just for trying to leave. One Norwegian founder put it perfectly. Well, the government shot itself in one foot and then aimed a bazooka at the other one. That's the model. That's the future they're selling. Penury and depopulation used to be the embarrassments of the socialist left, the things they had to explain away. Now they hang them on the wall and they throw a party. And just when you think the argument can't get more honest about itself, it does. Because taxing the billionaires, it turns out, was never going to be enough. The same academics have moved on to the next ask. They now want the rest of us to degrowth. Yeah, that's their word. They want us to produce less, build less, consume less. Why? To help the poor. Sit with that logic for a second. Degrowth means making fewer things and then redistributing the fewer things to people who by definition need more things. You're going to lift the world's poorest people up by making the entire world poor? That is not an economic plan. That's a contradiction wearing a lab coat. That's suicide. I'm not against the goal. I would love to lift the world's poor. We already do that. There is less pure poverty in the world today than there ever was. The destitution is real and the suffering is real. And anybody who tells you a billion people in misery is fine is something missing in that person. The goal was never the argument. The goal is the one thing both sides actually share. The question, the only question, is whether the wealth tax helps or it hurts. And on that, the evidence isn't even close. It's not even the same country. Because we know exactly what lifts the poor. We've watched it happen here. There's a chart I'd put in front of any juror in the world. Max Roser, Our World and Data. And the trick of it is the horizontal axis. It isn't time. It's GDP per capita. How rich a country is. And the vertical axis is the share of people in extreme poverty. And the line does exactly what your common sense says it should. A country gets richer. Extreme poverty doesn't inch down. It collapses. It falls off a cliff. Not confiscation. Not redistribution. Not a wall of shame. Growth. Capitalism. The thing that took the share of humanity in extreme poverty from most of the species 200 years ago to a fraction of the same species today, the single greatest reduction in human suffering in the history of the world, and it wasn't the tax that did it. It was the seed corn, the growth, the capitalism. So 10 years after got one thing right back in 1971, they'd love to change the world. They just didn't know what to do. We do, and it's growth, and it's free markets, and it's capitalism. Hey, thanks to everybody for tuning in to The Weekend with Michael Brown. Glad you joined. Be sure and sign up at heckofajob.com for the Substack. Everybody have a great weekend. I'll see you next weekend.
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